0: just a few feet to where he saw her lying on the floor.
1: Three paramedics on the way. What's the problem?
2: I don't know. She's just laying there.
1: She did what?
2: She's laying here.
1: Is she conscious?
2: I don't know.
1: Is she breathing?
2: I don't know. She is laying on the floor. There's blood everywhere.
3: Karen was pronounced dead at the scene. Inside the apartment, investigators found a pizza box on the counter. A receipt indicated it was delivered at 8:48 p.m. the night before. Investigators also noticed blood on the wall next to Karen's body and blood on the fingers of her right hand.
4: Written on the wall was three letters that spelled R-O-C.
3: Investigators learned that Rock was Karen's former live-in boyfriend, Rock Herpick.
5: I've been reporting now for over 20 years, and this is the first case that I can ever remember of actually someone writing a name on a wall in their own blood, maybe trying to give authorities a clue. It's something that you would expect out of a Hollywood movie, not out of real life.
3: Karen Pennell and Rock Herpick had a bitter breakup a year earlier. Family members also told police Herpick had, at one time, a serious drug addiction, which led to the breakup.
6: They'd had several incidents where the sheriff's office had been called to their house for domestic-related incidents.
5: They had a very rocky relationship.
3: Police questioned Rock Herpick the day after Karen's body was found.
7: The entire beginning of the conversation was, a friend of yours has a problem. I said, who would that be? They said, Karen Pennell. And I said, what did she do now? They said, well, it's not what she did. She's dead.
3: Herpick denied any involvement in Karen's murder.
6: Rock was surprised to see us. Rock had told us he had not seen Karen in 6 months.
7: They said, we did find your name written in the kitchen in Karen's blood. And it wasn't a question, it was a statement. They didn't ask for a comment. They didn't ask for a comment. So I gave none.
3: Herpick said he resented the questioning.
7: And from there, it was kind of like, where were you on October 11th or what do you say? I don't know where I was on that day. I'd have to go look at the calendar, for God's sakes.
3: With the lack of forced entry into Karen's apartment and Rock's name in blood next to Karen's body, it was easy to see why police considered him a viable suspect.
5: Nothing was stolen inside the home. What's the motive in this case? And they figure it's got to be definite hatred towards Karen.
7: My prints were everywhere in there. I lived with Karen Pennell for a year. Lived in every room together in that entire condominium. So they're going to be there.
5: He knew Karen. He knew what her habits would be. He would certainly know the house. He would know how to get in the house. Karen probably wouldn't be too startled to see him. So, that all kinds of adds up. As though, maybe this is somebody that we would need to take a look at.

0: going. 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
1: In the search for Karen Pinnell's killer, investigators hoped her autopsy would shed some light on who was responsible. The medical examiner determined Karen had been stabbed 17 times. The unusual level of violence pointed to a personal relationship between Karen and her killer.
2: Stabbing is a very personal type of way of killing people, and usually that stab victims, especially when it's such a high number, it's somebody that's close to the person.
1: Scientists found skin cells under Karen's fingernails. Unfortunately, a DNA test was inconclusive. Karen Pinnell's autopsy did provide a curious inconsistency. There were three slices missing from the pizza delivered to Karen's apartment the night she was murdered, but the medical examiner couldn't find them.
3: She did not have pizza in her stomach.
1: The delivery man said he handed the box to Karen just before 9 p.m. at the door, so the killer may have been inside when the pizza was delivered or arrived shortly afterwards. Karen's boyfriend, Tim Permeter, who discovered her body, had an alibi for this time period. He was with a friend in a cabin at Moon Lake, 25 miles away, an alibi that checked out. The person of most interest to police was Rock Herpick, whose name was written in blood next to Karen's body.
4: I kept my mouth shut, but it does. It's disturbing. It's very disturbing.
1: But a closer look at the autopsy findings started to cast doubts on the letters written on the wall. Karen had suffered a severe injury to her spinal column.
3: One of the stab wounds goes and partially severs the spinal cord at the level of the 8th thoracic vertebral body.
1: Which meant she would have been partially paralyzed. And stab wounds to her pectoral muscles and her aorta led the medical examiner to conclude she was unable to write anything on the wall.
3: She would not have had enough blood pressure and enough blood volume to repeatedly dip her finger in repeatedly, because her fingers aren't a fountain pen. Her finger wasn't bleeding. So she's got to repeatedly dip it. She was already dead when those were written.
1: And blood spatter experts found evidence that whoever wrote on the wall did so long after the attack.
5: There are some pieces of the letters that are actually written over impact spatter. And the impact spatter that is underneath the letters is not disturbed.
1: That's because the blood which spattered on the wall during the attack was dry before the letters were written. And Karen's family pointed out the last inconsistency. The blood was on Karen's right hand.
6: We found out from talking to Karen's family that Karen was exclusively left-handed. We did not find any blood of any volume on her left hand.
7: She never would have written any clue on the wall using her right hand. And that is a big, big reason authorities know that this is a ruse.
1: But if Karen didn't write the name on the wall, who did? It had to be someone who knew the name of Karen's ex-boyfriend and wanted to frame him.
4: But to do the handwriting on the wall and to get somebody to think somebody did this, that just shows you that is not his first rodeo.
1: One possible suspect was Karen's ex-husband, Jeff Payne. Karen was petitioning for higher alimony payments because of her recent diagnosis of multiple sclerosis.
8: Karen was concerned that her health insurance was not going to be sufficient to address all of her medical needs.
1: But Payne had an alibi. He was 300 miles away in Miami when Karen was killed. And police discovered that Karen was dating a number of men at the time of her death.
6: Karen was seeing a British airline pilot. We learned of this pilot through some text messaging that we found on Karen's phone.
9: Hi, sex bomb. Having a good day? Miss you. Just got back from Rio. Do I still get to see you next week?
1: The pilot had an alibi for the time of the murder. He was out of the country and was not considered a suspect. But someone else Karen was dating had a violent past. News Karen learned just days before her murder.
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3: When police did a background check on the man who found Karen Pennell's body, 36-year-old Tim Permenter, they discovered he had an interesting past. Karen and Tim had only been dating for a couple of months. The two met when Karen was buying a new car, and Tim was the salesman.
4: Very intelligent. He was knowledgeable on current events, history. In fact, we played several games of an online trivia, and I hate to say it, but he beat me a couple of times.
3: But a few days before her death, Karen told friends she learned some disturbing information about Permenter.
5: They're watching a TV show, and it's kind of about people in their hidden past, secret skeletons in their closets, if you will. And while the show is on, Karen says to Tim, what we're told, that how can that happen, that people can keep secrets like that?
3: Tim turned to her and said he had been keeping a secret. He switched on his computer and went to the website for the Florida Department of Corrections. There was his mugshot. He'd been released from prison just a year earlier and was still on probation.
5: Tim says, I'm a convicted felon. His rap sheet includes 16 felonies, including one for attempted murder. He's been involved in a shootout with guns. I mean, this is a bad guy.
3: Permenter told Karen he had a criminal history going back to when he was in college. In one instance, he'd been arrested for running an illegal prostitution ring.
6: He supposedly was running an escort agency out of Gainesville, Florida, which is where the University of Florida is. The escort service obviously was a front for prostitution.
3: While running his escort service, Permenter got angry when a rival escort service took some of his business.
6: So he and another gentleman went to Tallahassee with guns, and they hired one of these rival escorts, and once they had her in their presence, they pulled guns on her, told her to take them to her boss.
3: A shootout followed. Permenter shot and wounded his rival and was himself shot twice. He went straight from the hospital to a 12-year prison sentence.
5: This is not somebody that you want to be messing around with. Of course, Karen, when she begins dating Tim, has no clue about this.
3: When Karen learned the truth, she ended their relationship and started dating other men.
5: Tim, who is a very jealous guy, begins snooping around the house, looking for clues, going through her trash, going through things, looking for clues.
3: According to Karen's friends, Tim had found a used condom in Karen's trash and was furious.
7: This was not the first time that Karen had had problems with Tim in regards to her communicating with other male friends.
4: I do recall one evening we were talking and Karen said that Mr. Permenter had tried to choke her. And my response was that she needed to immediately contact the police and initiate a restraining order or something.
3: But Permenter denied any involvement in Karen's murder, and he had an alibi for the night she was killed. He told investigators he stayed overnight with a co-worker at a cabin on Moon Lake, 25 miles away. But Permenter's cell phone record showed he called this co-worker at 9:32 p.m., an indication he wasn't yet there, and made that call from a suspicious location.
6: That cell phone call was made from a cell tower by Karen Pennell's apartment. He wasn't being truthful about where that phone call was made.
8: That's impossible. I wasn't there.
9: Cell tower's right off your apartment complex there. So, you know, you couldn't have gone. You really couldn't have gone that early.
8: It's impossible.
9: But she was already... She had been killed by 9:30.
8: I don't know. I can't explain.
3: Police now looked more closely at the pizza delivered to Karen's apartment at 8:48 p.m. Three pieces were missing, yet no pizza was found in Karen's stomach. The pizza box was sprayed with ninhydrin, which reacts with the amino acids in sweat and exposes fingerprints. Many people had handled the box, which created potential problems.

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0: I recommend Sensodyne Clinical Repair.
1: Karen Pennell decided to end her 3-month relationship with Tim Permenter when she learned he had spent 12 years in prison for kidnapping and attempted murder. She started to date other men, and apparently Tim Permenter found out about it. According to prosecutors, this was a possible motive.
2: He's thinking to himself, there's nobody that's going to end a relationship with me. There's nobody that's going to treat me like that.
1: The original DNA tests of the skin cells underneath

0: Karen's fingernails were inconclusive. So scientists turned to a more sophisticated DNA test, hoping it might yield results. A YSTR DNA test analyzes only male DNA that's present. This time, it was successful.
1: There's DNA hit on the fingernails. It's Permenter's DNA.
0: Prosecutors think Tim Permenter went to Karen's home and may have tried to rekindle their relationship. They ordered a pizza, which arrived shortly before 9 p.m. But the evidence shows Karen never ate any pizza. At some point, things got violent. Permenter grabbed a knife from the kitchen and stabbed her repeatedly. As Karen fought for her life, she scratched him and got his skin under her fingernails. Permenter probably tried to collect his thoughts and come up with an alibi while eating some pizza, leaving his fingerprint on the porous cardboard. By the time he decided to paint Karen's ex-boyfriend's name on the wall in her blood, the blood spatter from the murder had already dried. The wet blood over the dry blood told investigators this happened much later. When he put blood on Karen's right hand, he forgot she was left-handed. He then called his friend, trying to establish his alibi. His call bounced off a cell tower near Karen's apartment.
2: We subpoenaed the cell phone records and found that the call that Tim made at 9:32, which was the first call, was made in the neighborhood of Karen Pennell's house.
1: It was key because it threw his whole story off.
0: The next morning, Tim went back to Karen's house, called 911, and put on a performance designed to throw off investigators.
3: Where's the blood coming from?
0: Tim Permenter was tried and convicted of first-degree murder and sentenced to life in prison without parole. Interestingly, he wasn't grateful that the judge spared his life.
2: Tim told us that he wanted to go to the electric chair, that he did not want to spend the rest of his life in prison.
0: It was a textbook case of someone who thought he could outsmart investigators. But the more he tried, the more evidence he left.
1: He's a guy that thinks he's sharper and smarter than everybody else, and so he actually overdid it.
4: This particular scene was a wealth of forensic evidence. However, if you don't know what to do with that forensic evidence, it's worthless.
5: Forensics pretty much saved my life.
6: If it's not for that pizza box, if it's not for the DNA under Karen's fingernails, you have a guy who potentially is framed, and you have another guy who gets away with murder.
0: Up next, a restaurant robbery goes wrong.
7: There was no reason for this to happen, Stephen.
6: This was a vicious, vicious attack.
0: And the evidence is contradictory.
8: There was somebody else bleeding at the scene of the crime.
0: That blood and the partial fingerprint were all investigators had.
9: I wasn't holding my breath for any real results.
0: Until the money trail provides investigators with a vital clue. Jennifer Holmes remembers Super Bowl Sunday 2001 for one reason. It was the day she first met her husband. They were both at the same Super Bowl party.
10: And I saw him sitting there with perfect hair and his leather jacket, perfect smile.
0: A year later, the two were married. And 29-year-old Stephen became a father to Jennifer's young son. They also had plans to have children of their own.
10: As far as his career, he was... I noticed this about him. He was always happiest when he was working in a restaurant.
0: Stephen was an assistant manager of a steakhouse in St. Petersburg, Florida. He often worked long hours, and some nights were longer than others.
10: He called me at 10:18 and said, "I'm just letting you know, I'm going to be later tonight because we had a late party and I just closed up. I just let everyone out and locked the door."
0: Around midnight, an exterminator entered the restaurant with his own key.
3: That's when he saw the bloody footprints, and he saw and found Mr. Holmes' lifeless body.
0: Stephen Holmes had been stabbed to death.
11: I've never seen a crime scene this horrific. It was a pretty bad scene.
0: In a clear case of overkill, Stephen was stabbed more than 40 times.
6: When you think of a murder, you sometimes think, okay, somebody is shot or maybe they're stabbed. I mean, this was a vicious, vicious attack. He was almost decapitated.
0: Robbery appeared to be the motive. About $8,000 was missing from the safe in the manager's office. This was much more than usual because the restaurant had been promoting $100 gift certificates as Christmas presents that evening.
6: It's at a restaurant. You're in the month of December. Generally speaking, a fairly busy time of the year. So we'd all pieced together that that's what the motive was.
0: The exterminator who found the body was the first and most obvious suspect, but was quickly written off.
9: Due to his demeanor, how he looked, and not having any signs of violence or blood on his person, they could see that he was nowhere near involved in this case.
0: Fortunately for police, the restaurant had several surveillance cameras.
9: When we saw the camera was present in the hallway, our initial reaction was that we may very well have not only the attack on video, but at least a starting point of how the suspect was built and his race.
0: But there was an immediate setback. All the cameras were hooked to a single video recorder, and it was gone.
3: The entire VCR the cords were actually cut and removed from the office.
0: There were no signs of forced entry. Was it possible that a customer hid in the restaurant until closing time in preparation for the robbery? If the killer was a customer, that meant dozens, if not hundreds, of potential suspects.

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3: Friends, family, and co-workers had difficulty understanding why Stephen Holmes had been murdered. The restaurant had never been robbed before and was located in a low-crime area.
4: Robberies usually don't result in this type of repeated violence very rarely. And armed robberies, does the victim sustain this many injuries?
3: Stephen's best friend and co-worker, Wilson Santeel, was among the first to offer his condolences.
5: I heard wailing. I came inside and it was Wilson in the living room crying. My wife consoled him and grabbed his shoulders and just said, think about Stephen's smile. And he would forgive whoever did this. And I think he started wailing more.
3: The day after Stephen Holmes' murder, a man working across the street from the crime scene contacted police.
4: This individual indicated that a white pickup truck with a horizontal stripe along the side of it raced out of the Durango's parking lot prior to the police arriving.
3: The witness said this happened at about 11 o'clock, just after the time police believe Stephen was killed.
6: The description was so detailed. I mean, a loud muffler, stripes on the side, a small pickup.
3: For 2 days, police officers stopped dozens of trucks that fit the description, checking the interiors for blood and the drivers for any fresh wounds. Then they got a devastating setback. The witness now said he made the whole thing up.
4: He was trying to score points with his girlfriend, is what it basically boiled down to. That's a week's worth of work, and it's down the tubes, and it's very disappointing.
3: As family and friends mourned Stephen Holmes, police wondered who would want him dead.
7: Nobody who knew him, as far as I was concerned at that time, could have hurt him, especially like that.
6: We'd interviewed a lot of his friends, a lot of family members, some co-workers. You could not find a single person that would say anything bad about him.
3: Defensive wounds showed Stephen fought his attacker to the end.
8: He had over 24 defensive wounds, I believe, and 20 wounds to his neck and his face. It was obvious it was a very big struggle.
9: Part of the struggle started inside the kitchen area, and it made its way down that small hallway into the doorway of the office. And then right there in the office is where the final struggle took place.
3: It appeared Stephen tried to make it into his office and shut the door. There were actually stab marks on the door.
4: There was a large concentration of blood on that door. There was a huge amount of blood on the floor. The victim very well may have slipped on his own blood.
3: There were dozens of footprints made by the killer. Unfortunately, there were no clear impressions for comparison.
4: It was someone that may have had a pair of galoshes or boots, cleanup type boots, handy, or actually had them on at the time they left the murder scene.
3: But it appeared the killer left evidence as he removed the surveillance equipment.
4: The suspect had to actually step over the victim that he had just killed. The VCR was up off the counter area of the desk. I believe that the suspect utilized part of that desk to reach up, cut the cord, and take the VCR.
3: On the floor underneath that shelf, investigators saw a manila folder. When they turned it over, they found something.
9: We looked at it closer and we actually noticed the fingerprint in blood. Myself and Mr. Carlisle looked at each other and said, "We got him."
3: Was it possible the killer accidentally knocked it onto the floor as he was stealing the security system VCR?
8: The folder, the fingerprint wasn't face up, so the person who, as they were leaving, probably wouldn't have known that they had left that essential piece of evidence.
3: But it was a partial print and badly smudged.
10: The technician and I were going back and forth, and I'm like, well, I think I can use it, but let's see if we can make it just a little bit better and hand it back to him.
3: But enhancing it would come at a price.
8: That would actually destroy the DNA profile of the blood that the fingerprint was left in.
3: Investigators decided the risk was worth it. The print was sprayed with amido black, a chemical dye that reacts with the proteins in blood.
10: He worked on it a little bit more, and we decided that was as good as the print was going to get.
3: The result was the partial print of a fingertip. Investigators entered the print into the nationwide fingerprint database of known criminal offenders, and the result was bad news.
10: I did do an APHIS search. I was not able to come up with the match.
3: That's because the print didn't have enough points of comparison for the computer to process. With no print match and now no DNA, investigators were no closer to solving this murder.
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0: and check it out now.
1: In an attempt to find Stephen Holmes' killer, investigators wanted to make sure they identified every piece of potential evidence in the restaurant. The murder took place in Stephen's office in the back. But investigators noticed small circular blood drops on the counter near the sink in the kitchen.
2: It was obviously close to the crime scene, but far enough away that we were hoping that that was in fact the suspect's blood.
1: Blood tests revealed it did not belong to the victim, Stephen Holmes.
3: Somebody had to be standing over the table and blood dripped off of him onto the table.
1: But if the blood was the perpetrator's, why was it there and why didn't he clean it up? These almost perfectly round blood drops, called passive drops, were made by someone standing still, possibly while washing his hands at the sink.
3: A lot of times in a knife fight like that, the knife may slip out of his hand and cut his finger or something similar to that effect.
1: The blood DNA was possible evidence, but investigators had no one to compare it to. With no sign of forced entry, the killer could have been an employee. So investigators asked restaurant employees for DNA samples and their fingerprints. They also wanted to see if anyone had cuts or bruises on their hands.
4: They say, you know what? Let's bring all the employees in and let's fingerprint everybody. At least if we do that, maybe we can rule everybody out with the fingerprint that we've got now.
1: But as police were fingerprinting the employees, they didn't notice any with visible injuries.
4: Authorities are thinking, the killer's probably not here. He's probably not an employee.
2: It was basically something that had to be done to further the investigation, but I wasn't holding my breath for any real results.
1: Nevertheless, each employee was fingerprinted carefully.
5: This would be the front of the finger, but the print I had was more off to the side. So in order to make sure I got the area I needed, I had to fully roll each and every finger of each and every employee.
1: And in a shocking development, the print on the manila folder matched the last person anyone expected, especially Stephen Holmes' family. It belonged to Wilson Santeel, Stephen's best friend, the restaurant's maintenance man and prep cook. Stephen's family couldn't believe it, since the two often worked late together.
6: Stephen would bring in CDs specifically that he knew was the type of music that Wilson liked so that they could put them in and it would go through the whole store and they could be listening to that music while they were working.
2: Wilson Santeel went to the ceremonies to honor the deceased. He hugged family members, cried when it appeared to be appropriate. There was no flight issues. There was no obvious signs that we needed to suspect him of anything.
1: But investigators naturally went further, comparing Santeel's DNA to the blood droplets on the kitchen counter and faucet.
7: Those six foreign male DNA profiles found at the scene did match the suspect in the case.
1: The 51-year-old Haitian national was arrested on suspicion of murder.
8: Do you have anything to say at all?
9: They got the wrong guy, that's what
8: they got the wrong guy?
9: Yes.
8: You didn't kill Stephen Holmes?
9: I don't.
8: You don't know anything about it?
9: Steve was my good friend.
1: Although Santeel's blood and fingerprint were both at the scene, police had a problem. There was a plausible explanation for his blood to be at the sink in the kitchen.
4: The defense is pretty clear. He's a maintenance worker. He's a prep cook. People cut themselves all the time.
1: And there was no proof Santeel's fingerprint was in Stephen's blood. It could have been there previously. Needing more, investigators looked into a possible motive. Why would Wilson Santeel want to kill a man he called his friend?
10: People thought that Wilson was a hard-working guy, good family man, good father.
1: Until a background check revealed a secret past.

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0: Wilson Santeel insisted he had nothing to do with Stephen Holmes' murder. The father of three was active in his church and well-liked by his co-workers. He even considered the victim his best friend. But a background check revealed Santeel had a violent past. 20 years earlier, Santeel served 4 years in prison for aggravated assault and concealing a weapon. And despite working three jobs, he had money problems.
1: He was paying child support, from what I understand, for two different children. And the amount, when I add it up now, it's probably the amount's like $700 or $800 a month. It was quite a large sum of money.
0: The forensic evidence clearly pointed to Wilson Santeel as the man who killed Stephen Holmes inside the steak restaurant. But investigators wanted to know what happened to the $8,000 missing from the restaurant safe. That's when they learned that Santeel visited a local furniture store the day after the murder. The furniture store had a security camera in the office, which showed Santeel paying off a $1,200 debt in cash with $100 bills. Much of the money stolen from the restaurant was in $100 bills from the gift certificates they'd been selling on the night of the murder.
2: We know that there are $100 bills that are stolen. The fact that he pays off this debt at this furniture rental company so quickly after the murder is... it's just bizarre.
0: And forensic testing found a connection between Santeel's fingerprint in Stephen's office and his blood drops near the sink.
3: You had feet print leading to the manager's office, and you had shoe prints leading from the office to the kitchen.
0: Prosecutors believe Wilson Santeel was desperate for money and believed his only recourse was to rob the restaurant where he worked. As the maintenance man, he stopped by after hours, knowing the cash receipts would be in the safe. Santeel probably made some noise in the kitchen. Stephen walked out of his office to see who was there.
4: Hello?
0: That's when Stephen saw the knife. Stephen ran to his office and tried to close the door, but Santeel was still able to get inside. Stephen was stabbed more than 40 times and died in his office. As Santeel washed his hands and the knife, his blood, possibly from a bloody nose from the fight, dropped onto the kitchen counter and faucet. Santeel took the $8,000 from the safe. Since he knew the surveillance cameras had captured the fight, he cut the cables and removed the video recorder. But as he did, he left his partial fingerprint on the manila folder, which fell to the floor upside down. Santeel left the restaurant with the murder weapon, video recorder, and his bloody clothes. Prosecutors believe he returned later to clean up the blood. But his plan fell apart when he saw the exterminator was there on an unscheduled visit.
2: Stephen's the only person that knows that this guy is showing up. And again, thank God that he shows up on that night, because that narrows the timeline, that preserves the crime scene at that point, and that prevents Wilson Santeel from coming back and cleaning up the crime scene.
0: When Stephen's family learned that Wilson Santeel murdered their son, they were shocked and angry, because it was Santeel who came to their home hours after Stephen's murder to offer his condolences.
5: When we found out later it was him, it's a weird feeling that he had the nerve to come here to our home to see. It's still hard to comprehend that.
0: Wilson Santeel was tried and convicted of first-degree murder. He was sentenced to life in prison without the possibility of parole. Santeel left evidence behind, some he might have explained, having worked there as an employee, but not all of it.
6: I think forensic science is amazing. That's what solved the case. It just puts that much more of my faith in the system, and I'm glad that it's progressed to where it has, and I hope it continues to do so.
1: Forensic science in this particular case is 110%. It's the reason Wilson Santeel is in prison, and without it, he would be a free man today.
0: Up next, the murder of a convenience store employee goes unsolved for years.
4: The case always bugged me. We wanted to find the clown that did that.
0: Police couldn't understand why the victim's husband didn't report her missing.
7: Every time I hear, "Well, I didn't call it in because we had an argument," I always wonder, how can anyone believe this?
0: Could new forensic testing solve a 20-year-old case?
4: You got to treat every single case like it's the crime of the century.
0: When Rod and Julie Estes started their life together in Jacksonville, Florida, as husband and wife, they had to figure out, like most couples, how to support themselves. Rod drove a truck for a plastics company. But the only job 21-year-old Julie could find was working the late shift at a convenience store near their home.
8: She had graduated from high school, but she was a recent transplant to the Jacksonville area and needed that job to put food on her table.
4: Convenience stores and gas stations were really the only things at night that were open that people would rob.
8: I imagine sitting in that convenience store without any kind of modern-day surveillance or protection, she must have been fearful.
0: Julie normally worked afternoons and evenings and closed the store at 11 p.m. But one night, a customer noticed the store was closed at 10:30, a half hour earlier than the closing time posted on the door. Police were asked to check it out.
4: We shined our lights in the windows. There was absolutely no signs of foul play. Nothing was disrupted. Nothing was overturned. It just looked like somebody left the store. So we went back to work and went about our normal shift.
0: The next morning, the daytime clerk opened the store and discovered it had been robbed.
9: The floor safe had been open and appeared to be empty, and the power appeared to have been cut off the night before.
0: According to the owners, around $500 was missing from the safe. Police tried to find Julie, but she wasn't home. Surprisingly, Julie's husband said she never came home from work, and he admitted he hadn't reported her missing.
4: He told me at that time that they had had a small argument before she left for work. And I'm like, well, you didn't call the police when she didn't come home for, 8 hours?
7: Every time I hear that story of somebody saying, "Well, I didn't call it in because we had an argument," I always wonder, how can anyone believe this?
0: Later that morning, 4 miles from the convenience store, police found Julie's car in the woods, stuck in mud. The key was still in the ignition.
10: One of our helicopters spotted Lou Camaro, not a long distance away, but in a wooded area that's known for vehicles dumped or parked or whatever out there.
4: They saw what they perceived to be drag marks leading away from the vehicle, and then they followed the drag marks.
0: A few hundred feet from the car, under some cardboard, was Julie's body.
8: Julie's body was found with her arms tied behind her back with her very own shoelaces. Her shirt was pulled up with her breasts exposed. Her pants and panties were pulled down to her socks.
11: The details of the crime just really go right through you. They make you realize how much she really went through.
0: Julie's husband said he had an alibi, one police had heard dozens of times over the years.
8: Rod Estes had explained that he was by himself all evening, had watched a football game, and had fallen asleep, and no one was with him all night.
4: Not the best alibi in the world if a policeman thinks you might be responsible for your wife's disappearance, but it's all he had.
0: And investigators had another problem. They suspected Julie had been murdered elsewhere.

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3: As investigators search for Giulietti's killer, they began by looking for clues inside her car, which was found stuck in mud in the woods near her body. And the evidence told a story.
4: Julie herself was a tall girl. She was approximately 5'8", 5'9". The seat had been moved all the way up as if a shorter person had been driving it. And so it was apparent that someone other than Julie had been the last person to drive that car.
3: And they also found blood drops in the trunk. Tests showed it was the same blood type as Julie's, an indication she was injured elsewhere, placed in the trunk, then driven to the woods.
5: Initially, they weren't sure whether that was the scene of the murder or that was simply a dump site.
6: That type of development makes investigation that much more difficult because now you've got two crime scenes to worry about.
3: Unfortunately, there were no foreign fingerprints found on or in the car. And investigators found no usable footprints in the mud and dirt. Julie's purse was discovered at the scene with no money inside. The convenience store's money bag was there, but it too was empty. Julie's killer had removed the laces from her shoes to tie her hands, but her shoes were missing.
4: Julie's shoes were distinctive even back in 1985 because they were purple.
3: The next day, investigators got a potential lead.
6: Police got a call from a man who'd been kind of scrounging around behind another convenience store when he came upon a purple pair of shoes.
3: The purple shoes were almost certainly Julie's. The laces were missing. A bowling bag and some receipts with Julie's name left no doubt the items were hers. The site was just a half mile from the convenience store where Julie was last seen alive.
5: We found evidence that things were taken out of the trunk of her car. She was probably forced into the trunk. Then she was driven 5 or 6 miles away from there where her body was found.
3: Normally, the evidentiary value of the items would be significant, but not this time.
4: The civilian that had found those items had at first taken them home.
3: This meant all the evidence at what may have been the murder site was compromised.
5: There was no physical evidence that at that particular time that could identify a killer.
3: In the meantime, it didn't take long for investigators to eliminate Julie's husband as a suspect.
4: When he was perfectly willing to take a polygraph examination, kept in contact with the officers trying to work this case, I think all suspicion was erased.
3: But Julie's autopsy did provide some important information about the killer. The medical examiner found evidence of sexual assault, a rape test kit recovered biological evidence, presumably of the perpetrator. Unfortunately, DNA testing wasn't yet available. As the weeks went by and the number of leads started to dwindle, investigators continued to search for Julie's killer, knowing full well They had no forensic evidence to identify him. But it didn't stop them from trying.
5: At this particular time, when this incident occurred, some weird things were happening in that area.
3: 7 months before Julie's murder, the body of a missing 15-year-old girl was discovered just 3 miles away. Her body was so badly decomposed, the cause of death couldn't be determined. And 2 months before Julie's murder, a 10-year-old girl was found dead, hanging in a tree in the woods, just 2 miles from Julie's convenience store. Since these crimes happened within a radius of only 3 miles, investigators had a hunch they might be connected.
5: We were the only one to find the clown that did that.

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0: investigators wondered whether Giulietti's murder might be connected to several other crimes committed in the area. Unfortunately, investigators had no evidence to link them.
1: Right now, by today's standard, physical evidence is one of your top factors in reviewing a case. It's very significant, very important. They make the case.
0: With no leads, no evidence, and no suspects, the trail of Giulietti's killer turned cold. Julie's family started to believe her murder would never be solved.
2: After a couple of years, we just gave up. I said, well, we're up here and they're down there, and you know, nobody cares.
3: The case always bugged me. She went missing on my watch. And it bugged me. I mean, every time I drove by that store, I thought of her.
0: After a few years, patrolman Frank Macasey was promoted to chief of detectives with the power to recommend cases to the cold case unit.
4: Macasey had always had a strong desire to solve this case. This is a case that had stuck with him and stuck in his mind through his whole career.
0: So when the cold case unit got involved, they broadened their search. They looked at every sexually motivated crime in the region and got a break. Just 2 months after Giulietti's murder, 30 miles away in another jurisdiction, there had been another convenience store crime, almost identical to Julie's, except in this case, the victim survived. A 19-year-old convenience store worker, Carla Nobles, had just closed the store and given a ride to a young man she met in the parking lot.
5: She voluntarily let him in the car, having no idea what he was capable of. She did a quick drive to the post office where he said he wanted to go.
0: Before they got there, the man pulled a knife, forced her to drive to an isolated field, and sexually assaulted her. He then forced her to drive away. She was sure he was going to kill her because she could identify him. But then she saw the only chance to escape. A police officer directing traffic.
1: She just literally tries to run up there and get the officer's attention, practically hitting the officer.
4: When he got to the car, the abductor had a knife to Carla's throat. So he pulled his revolver and the abductor dropped the knife.
0: The man was identified as James Ellman. He was convicted for the crime and was currently serving a 22-year sentence in a nearby prison. And cold case investigators learned another startling coincidence. Ellman had a close connection to the 10-year-old girl found hanging in the tree near Julie's store 2 months before Julie's murder.
1: The 10-year-old was a half-sister of Ellman.
0: Investigators now wanted to test the biological evidence collected from Julie's rape test kit to see whether James Ellman was her killer. But there was a risk. The test would consume all of the evidence.
6: Unfortunately, sometimes you have to make a choice. You might have to run the entire bit of sample, but at the time, you're thinking this is the best technology available.
0: Investigators decided the gamble was worth it.
5: They consumed all of the semen that was contained in those slides, trying to get results. Results that, unfortunately, never showed who the killer was.
0: This was a devastating setback.
7: It's just shocking. It feels like you're hit with a ton of bricks. Then you got to start over. It's like going, starting from scratch again.
0: But investigators refused to give up.
3: Ellman has a rough history, and people around James Ellman tend to die.
0: Unfortunately, if Ellman was Julie's killer, there was no longer any DNA to prove it.

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0: After years of searching for Giulietti's killer, investigators were convinced they found him. He was serving time in prison for a similar crime committed 30 miles away. His name was James Ellman.
1: Ellman was the worst of the worst. We talk about he's the poster child of antisocial. It's a clue when the public defenders are afraid of him, when the people at the medical treatment facility are afraid of him.
2: I was convinced if James Ellman hit the streets of Jacksonville again, women were going to start dying again. And I wanted to make sure that those cold case detectives had everything that they had to make sure that we could make the case.
0: But investigators wanted to be sure Ellman was responsible for Giulietti's murder. Why? Because if he wasn't, Julie's killer was still on the loose.
3: No, it's not always a Hollywood ending. Sometimes you don't get any results. Cases still go unsolved.
0: So 16 years after Julie's murder, the Jacksonville Police Department sent Julie's clothes to the U.S. Army Crime Lab in Forest Park, Georgia, one of the most sophisticated labs available.
3: The item of evidence included socks and her shirt and jeans, as well as other items from her sexual assault kit, which included like fingernail scrapings and other swabs.
0: Scientists there were discouraged. All but one of the items had been analyzed and tested.
4: The socks had never been tested, probably because nobody expected to find anything useful on them.
0: The idea that forensic evidence could have transferred onto Julie's socks was remote. Nevertheless, analyst Brian Higgins examined the socks with light sources that cause genetic material to fluoresce.
3: I was kind of like, wow, could these be actually semen stains? I was kind of surprised, actually, because it's not one of the more common places we would find semen.
0: The areas were removed, then analyzed with a new DNA test that needed only a very small amount of genetic material.
3: When DNA first started out, you needed a lot of DNA, and it needed to be high-quality DNA. Nowadays, it can be very degraded, and we can have very limited quantities and still yield good results.
0: Miraculously, the test generated a mixture of two DNA profiles, one female and one male. One was Julie's DNA. The other was the DNA of the killer.
5: They were able to identify that DNA profile as the exact match to James Ellman.
1: We were all ecstatic. I mean, it was an unbelievable feeling. And, you know, that's the reward of cold case, when you have that piece that you never had before and you're able just to put that one thing together and, you know, you've got the entire case.
0: Investigators confronted Ellman in prison with the evidence.
6: And I'm telling you that your DNA, that your semen is in the murder scene of this murdered girl.
7: I'm telling you, I wasn't there. I don't know anything about this girl.
2: That's one of those things you could deny until the cows come home. With the technology the way it is today, there's no getting around it.
8: I always knew that there was going to be a day that they were going to say, we got it.

0: this case is solved.
1: Based on the DNA evidence, prosecutors believe James Ellman was probably walking by the convenience store where Julie Estes worked around 10:30 and noticed there were no customers inside. He shut off the store's electricity, held Julie at knife point, forced her to open the safe. Then he made her drive a half mile away to an area behind an unoccupied store. He used her shoelaces to tie her wrists, then raped and killed her. He removed items from Julie's trunk to make room for her body. Ellman drove to the woods, where he hid her body under some cardboard. The biological evidence from the attack was embedded in her cotton socks. Ellman probably wanted to keep Julie's car, but it got stuck in the mud, and he had to escape on foot. Authorities had plenty of suspicion, but no evidence to charge Ellman with his half-sister's murder. But after 17 years, there was plenty of DNA evidence to charge him with Julie Estes' rape and murder.
2: It just was unbelievable that it would be the socks that would hold the true identity of her killer.
3: And how would you want me to say? What would you really want me to say?
4: I guess I just ask for an explanation. I mean, you know how forensics works.
3: I can't give it to you.
4: Well, the only reasonable explanation is that you're involved in the murder.
3: No, that's not true. That's not true. That's definitely not true.
1: Faced with a possible death penalty, Ellman decided to plead no contest to Julie Estes' rape and murder. In return, he was sentenced to life in prison with no possibility of parole.
4: How do you feel about everything?
3: How I feel? The overall picture? Yeah. I think this sucks.
5: The lesson for criminals would be, no matter how long ago you did the crime, the forensics has a capability of solving it.
0: If it wasn't for forensics in this case, the DNA and everything, I don't think that they would ever solve it.
6: We always talked about if we ever got out, we were just going to have to, we'd be counting bodies. We believed he was that bad.
7: You got to treat every single case like it's the crime of the century. And what I mean by that is you got to make sure that you don't take any evidence for granted.
1: Up next, he made lots of money and liked to show it off.
8: Wasn't a phase with him. That's how he lived.
1: He was known to gamble, sometimes too much.
9: He had some gambling debts. He had some problems with the IRS.
1: When he ends up dead, his two ex-wives and a girlfriend are all suspects, but someone was sloppy.
10: You can plan and plan and plan, but you'll never plan for everything.
1: Around 2002, the real estate market in the Dallas-Fort Worth area of Texas was booming, and David Nixon made a fortune.
8: He had a very big personality. He was always smiling. He was always happy. He liked nice things, nice clothes, nice cars, nice women.
1: Nixon primarily sold real estate in Grapevine, Texas, just outside Dallas-Fort Worth.
9: It's a very vibrant city, very suburban. There is some money here, but the main focus is the lake. People want to live by it and have very nice homes around it.
1: But David's idyllic life started to unravel one Sunday night when his ex-wife walked into police headquarters to report him missing. She said he didn't show up for a dinner meeting with their 10-year-old son that evening, which was very unusual. She said he wasn't returning telephone calls either.
9: David Nixon was a great father who kept in contact with his son, even though he was divorced from his wife, and would constantly keep in contact with him.
10: I can't really put my finger on anything. I just have a gut feeling that there's something about this one that, you know, there's more to it than just the typical missing person.
1: Just a few hours later, a motorist 10 miles away spotted a fire in the parking lot of an abandoned building. When he got closer, he was horrified to see what looked like a human body.
11: The upper portion of the body was engulfed in flames. An accelerant was believed to have been used, like gasoline.
1: The victim, wrapped in a blue tarp and a blanket, was clearly a large white male with brown hair. Dental records confirmed it was David Nixon.
12: Looked like at some point someone may have tried to stuff the body down the drainage ditch. The body wouldn't fit.
10: If David's body had actually gone all the way down into that 8-foot drain pipe, he might have never been found.
1: Friends and family were shocked by his murder.
8: It's such a cruel way to die. To light someone on fire.
1: There was no blood or any sign of a struggle, which meant David had likely been killed elsewhere.
13: But it was clear that where the body was found was not the primary scene, that this was a dumping site, and that the body had been set on fire to destroy potential evidence.
1: And David's body had been wrapped in a blanket, a possible clue to the murder site.
13: There was a group of filamentous wires, meaning very fine wires, from the charred remnants of the blanket. Your typical blanket does not include metal fibers unless it's a heat-generating blanket, such as an electric blanket.
1: A fractured rib alerted the medical examiner to a bullet pathway that led from David's left side through his heart. Cause of death was a single gunshot.
10: It was a small caliber handgun. They couldn't determine, what caliber because we never found the bullet.
1: To investigators, it seemed strange that David's ex-wife reported him missing just 3 hours before his body was found. And police soon learned she had a possible motive, a $500,000 motive.
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0: It starts Wednesday at 9 on Discovery.
1: At David Nixon's autopsy, the medical examiner discovered that David had been shot with a small caliber bullet. And tests showed his body had been soaked with gasoline before the fire. Despite the damage, the medical examiner was able to analyze undamaged tissue to estimate when David was shot.
2: I was able to estimate that at room temperature, the body was probably deceased for 36 to 48 hours prior to the body being discovered.
1: Since David's body was discovered Sunday night past midnight, he was probably killed either late Thursday night or early Friday morning. David's murder bore striking similarities to another unsolved murder that occurred just 4 months earlier.
3: Literally happened across the street.
1: The victim, a 22-year-old prostitute named Janet Dolan, was killed with a single gunshot before her body was transported, doused with gasoline, and set on fire.
4: It would appear to be more like an execution or message-style murder when you have somebody shot and wrapped up and burned.
1: But while the similarities between the cases were striking, so were the differences.
3: Well, first of all, we had a female versus a male victim.
1: David Nixon was wealthy, had no criminal history, and was not the type to put himself in harm's way. Janet Dolan was just the opposite.
3: She probably put herself in some very strange situations with people she did not know.
1: And Janet's murder seemed to be a crime of opportunity, not something that had been planned. Police concluded it was possible, but highly unlikely, the cases were connected. But investigators got a break when they discovered forensic evidence at David Nixon's crime scene. There were tire impressions found within 10 feet of David's body.
5: That obviously we believe was the vehicle that transported him there.
1: The tracks were from a dual axle vehicle, meaning it was a truck with two sets of tires on the back and one set on the front.
6: There's two sets of different tires, the front and rear. Those had dramatically different tire tread impressions.
1: But who wanted David Nixon dead?
7: The thing that I've seen when you're dealing with murder cases is there's generally two reasons people kill: love and money.
1: David's ex-wife Donna had both of these motives.
5: There were problems in David and Donna's relationship. Obviously, he left her for a young flight attendant, which, of course, hurt her deeply.
1: Donna would also benefit from David's $500,000 insurance policy until their young son came of age.
4: In crime investigating, one of the cardinal rules is follow the money. And, of course, the ex-wife had just been named a beneficiary of an insurance policy, and the first thing police were going to do under those circumstances was take a good, long, hard look at her.
1: But Donna was cooperating fully with the investigation and was an unlikely killer. She also had an alibi for Thursday night and Friday morning, the estimated time of death. David's second ex-wife also had an alibi for the time of David's murder, an alibi confirmed by numerous witnesses. Next, investigators questioned David's current girlfriend, 32-year-old Tracy Frame. Tracy said she last saw David on Thursday, and she assumed he was headed to Las Vegas where he liked to gamble.
8: And didn't hear from him any Thursday night?
9: No, sir.
8: Didn't talk to him Friday?
9: No.
8: Nothing Saturday?
9: No.
8: Hadn't talked to him since?
9: Haven't talked to him since.
10: It was discovered that he had had some gambling debts and he had some problems with the IRS.
1: Tracy consented to a search of the house she shared with David.
5: We searched the home with Luminol. We did a search with cadaver dogs.
1: They found no evidence of blood, and the cadaver dogs didn't find anything either. But investigators did find one possible clue.
7: As they searched the house, they found electric blanket controls, but they didn't find an electric blanket, which was kind of odd because they found David wrapped in an electric blanket.
1: A day later, police found David's white Lexus abandoned in a supermarket parking lot within walking distance of their house. There was no blood or sign of violence in the car. But something immediately caught investigators' attention.
4: One of the first things investigators notice is that the seat is pushed up toward the steering wheel, which would indicate that a much smaller person had been in it last and not a big man like David Nixon.
1: Investigators hope the store's security cameras might shed some light on who left David's car in the lot.

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2: When police interviewed David Nixon's live-in girlfriend, Tracy Frame, she claimed David was headed to Las Vegas on the night he disappeared. Tracy also revealed she didn't have an alibi for the night David was murdered. She said she was at home alone.
3: We as a family didn't really know much of anything. He didn't bring her up. I never spoke to her on the phone. She was a mystery to all of us, really.
2: A background check revealed the two had an interesting past. The couple met at a lake party shortly after David's second wife left him. Tracy was a successful accountant with no children. Shortly after they got together, David bought two matching cars, a black Lexus for Tracy, a white one for him. And because he owed back taxes to the IRS, David decided to place his house in Tracy's name, a decision he came to regret.
4: David wanted to regain control of the house, and Tracy wanted to make sure that she kept the house in her name.
2: But there was one seemingly insurmountable hurdle to her being a suspect.
5: In looking at her, investigators had to decide how she could have moved the body. After all, although she was a trim and strong young woman, she was almost half the weight of David, and moving him would have been no easy task.
2: Then Tracy's neighbors told police they saw a large rental truck parked at their house during the weekend David went missing.
6: You know, where we're moving that van, you know?
7: I mean, a moving van.
6: Like a U-Haul ride? Well,
7: yeah, we were getting a truck to move some large stuff, the pool chairs that the dumpster wouldn't take. And they said that you'll have to move it. Well, we don't have a vehicle, so David's done it a lot.
2: Next, police analyzed the security video of the supermarket parking lot where they found David's car. At 1:34 a.m., just 37 minutes before David's burning body was found, a woman got out of David's white Lexus, walked to a black Lexus, and drove away.
8: You kind of look and go, you know, that looks like Tracy, especially when she got in the black car. Thinking, man.
2: 4 hours earlier, the black Lexus drove into the lot. The same woman got out, walked across the lot to a rental truck, and drove away. Tape showed that the previous afternoon, this same woman had parked the rental truck in the lot, then left on foot with a large black dog.
8: Tracy had a large black dog.
5: It does seem to be highly coincidental that the same person that you're looking at would also have a black Lexus, a white Lexus, access to a Penske truck, and to walk a dog similar to the one that Tracy Frame had.
2: Because the camera was so far away, there was no way to positively identify the woman. If this was Tracy Frame, they'd need some way to prove it.

0: using code TV at collarsandco.com.
1: Police had surveillance tape showing an unidentified woman parking two different cars in a shopping center parking lot next to a large rental truck. The two cars matched the make and model of those owned by David Nixon and his girlfriend, Tracy Frame. Police also had surveillance video of the same woman walking into the store on the night David's body was discovered.
2: Wasn't able to really pick her up throughout the store, but could pick her up at the register again.
1: The woman purchased garbage bags and two bottles of muriatic acid.
3: Although muriatic acid is sold in small amounts to private individuals, mostly it's used as a solvent or a cleaner in heavy industry.
1: That's when investigators noticed something important. In order to save 34 cents on her purchase, the woman used her discount card. And store record showed the name on the card was none other than Tracy Frame. After the purchase, she drove away in the rental van. Investigators found no blood or any trace of acid inside the truck, but the tire impressions were potential evidence.
4: My job was to see if there was any relation between the tires that were photographed of the moving vehicle and what was left at the scene.
1: By laying the test impressions over the evidence photos, analysts were able to compare all six tires on the van to those found at the scene.
4: I was able to document that six different tires that had two different types of tire tread impressions, two different sets of class characteristics, were represented very neatly on the scene.
1: This meant it was virtually certain Tracy's moving van left these tire tracks. But one question remained.
2: A lot of folks have asked the question, you know, how does a woman Tracy's size move a guy that large?
1: The answer? A hand truck came with the moving vehicle.
2: She merely has to place the hand truck on the bed beside him and roll him over on top of it and strap him to it. Then it's just a matter of pulling the hand truck around.
1: Investigators believe Tracy knew David was planning to leave her, and she wanted to keep the house that was still in her name. Late Thursday night, as he slept, she shot him with an unregistered handgun friends said he kept in the house. She wrapped the body in blankets from the bed. The next day, Friday, she drove David's car to the rental agency, where she rented a moving van. She waited until nightfall and used a hand truck to get David's body into the van. Then she drove 14 miles to the isolated parking lot, where she tried to dispose of the body in a large drain. But it was too big. It wouldn't fit. She panicked and left, leaving the tire impressions. Worried that she'd have to explain why the moving van was parked at her house for an extended period, she parked it at the supermarket and walked home with her dog. On Sunday night, she returned to the supermarket, bought trash bags and muriatic acid, and identified herself by using her discount card to save 34 cents. That night, she cleaned the truck, doused David's body with gasoline, set it on fire, then exchanged vehicles again and returned home. Once in custody, Tracy was found to have linear bruises on her thighs at exactly the height the hand truck would have hit her body. Police also found evidence that Tracy purchased a new mattress for her bedroom and had the old one removed. Police believe that money was the motive.
2: Tracy was complaining about David one time. Her friend Carol, she said, well, why don't you just leave him? And she said, well, without him, I'd be living in an apartment and driving a Honda.
1: In March of 2005, a jury took just 4 hours to convict Tracy Frame of first-degree murder. She was sentenced to 40 years in prison. She'll be eligible for parole after 20.
3: Police were looking at the totality of the coincidences, the black Lexus, the white Lexus, the Penske truck, the woman walking the dog, and at the same time, her personal shopper's cart being used to buy some muriatic acid. It was just too much for police not to determine that she was probably the one.
5: The fact that she ran that cart over and saved, I don't know, what was it, 34 cents? Something like that. Nice.
6: Science was this case, pure and simple. I mean, there's really nothing else. That's what sealed it for.
2: You can plan and plan and plan, but you'll never plan for everything.
1: Up next, a respected surgeon is attacked leaving work.
7: There's a gentleman laying in here, but he's not really responding.
1: The motive is unclear.
8: If it was a robbery, the person only wanted the car.
9: This would certainly be an overkill.
1: A background check reveals an enemy in the victim's past.
10: He was out to get him.
1: The question is, can police tie him to the crime? Ever since he could remember, Brian Stidham wanted to be a doctor, and he wanted to work with children. So it was no surprise that after graduating from Harvard Medical School, he did his residency in pediatric ophthalmology.
11: When he treated the child, he would get down on their level. He would not only treat the child, he treated the entire family.
1: Eventually, Dr. Stidham got married, had two children, and joined a thriving medical practice in Tucson, Arizona, where he was one of the few pediatric specialists in the area. One night after a long day at the office, he gave a short medical lecture to a group of med students in his office, where they all had pizza and drinks. Afterwards, he set the alarm at 7:26 and headed home. 3 hours later, someone called 911 from the parking lot of Dr. Stidham's office.
12: 911, where is your emergency?
7: There's a gentleman here laying in the middle of the parking lot. There's some papers strewn about. I can see his glasses. He's not really responding.
1: By the time paramedics arrived, Dr. Stidham had been dead for several hours.
8: There were tear marks or slicing, cutting marks through his scrubs. And there was a gaping wound that I could see just above his scrub line. It was obvious to me that he had been stabbed.
13: He still had his wallet, which had money in it, in his pants pocket. So that told law enforcement right away that this certainly wasn't a typical robbery.
1: Dr. Stidham's car was missing from its usual parking spot. But a piece of food told investigators what might have happened.
13: Clear on the other side of the complex was a pizza crust that had been bitten into, and DNA revealed that the person who had bitten into that pizza crust was Dr. Stidham.
1: Police believe Dr. Stidham walked to his car, probably put his food on the roof to open the door, and was attacked. Dr. Stidham staggered away bleeding, then lost consciousness.
13: And then when his attacker got in the car and drove away, the pizza crust just flew off and landed in the parking lot.
1: Unfortunately, police could find no eyewitnesses, and there were no security cameras. Police tried to contact Dr. Stidham's wife, but she wouldn't answer her phone, so they went to the Stidham's house.
13: No one came to the door, so they broke in and found that the widow, Daphne Stidham, was sound asleep. When they woke her up, the first thing she said was, "Has my husband been shot?"
8: Which was odd why she would say that in particular.
1: Police also noticed family financial documents laid out in plain view on a bedroom table.
13: The bedroom phone had been unplugged, and in addition, when they spoke with Mrs. Stidham, she indicated that she'd taken some sleeping pills that evening.
1: And there was no indication Mrs. Stidham had been anywhere all night except at home with their two young children. Investigators suspected Her unusual comment was probably caused by the police break-in and confusion.
6: It was their opinion that we might want to look elsewhere other than her. And I trust their opinion.
1: But where to look was the big question.

0: Huge savings
1: and free shipping from our U.S. warehouses.
2: Investigators had an unusual crime scene. A prominent surgeon stabbed to death in his office parking lot. His car was stolen. But was carjacking the motive, or was it murder?
3: Carjackings, typically the owner is very mildly hurt or very superficially. Rarely do you have somebody that is killed.
2: The autopsy revealed this was an extraordinarily brutal murder.
4: The 15 stab wounds that Dr. Stidham suffered would normally lead me to think that this was an attack by someone who knew him, that this was a violent, emotionally based attack by someone who knew the doctor.
2: To investigators, the motive was clear.
3: I believe the carjacking was staged in this particular case is the killing of the victim, and the carjacking is just simply staged in order to make it look like that's what this was all about.
2: But investigators still needed to find Dr. Stidham's car. On a hunch, they called his cell phone.
5: We were missing the cell phone. So our hope was that the cell phone was with the killer who was with the car.
4: If it were on, it would be possible to send a signal to that phone, what they call pinging, and narrow down its location by seeing which cell towers bounced the signal.
2: When they did, they got a hit on Dr. Stedham's phone 6 miles away and found the phone inside Dr. Stedham's car in the lot of an apartment complex.
3: There is blood certainly on the outside of the vehicle, but as you open the door, there's individual blood stains and spatter and cast off that is in the door well itself that could not have gotten there with the door shut.
2: It looked as if Dr. Stidham had been stabbed just as he opened his car door. There was a trail of blood from the parking spot to where they found his body, about 18 feet away. Evidence of what some investigators call a blitz attack.
3: A blitz attack is an attack that is sudden and by surprise. It could have been anywhere from, at a minimum, probably 30 seconds up to a minute or so.
2: Unfortunately, the car didn't give investigators much to work with.
5: We found no usable fingerprints on the exterior or interior of the vehicle. There were some hairs found, there were some fibers found. None of them really led us to anybody outside the Stidham family.
2: Meanwhile, a background check on Dr. Stidham unearthed a bombshell. When he came to Tucson, Dr. Stidham joined an established medical practice. But what he didn't know at the time was that the senior partner of the practice was under investigation.
6: It was very upsetting to the staff. We were all working, we had patients, and the DEA walked in, and we were told that they were going to search the office.
2: Authorities found evidence that Dr. Bradley Schwartz, the man who recruited Dr. Stidham to come to Tucson, was involved in drug fraud.
4: What was illegal about that was these were not drugs that were prescribed to these people for any kind of medical condition.
2: Dr. Stidham wasn't implicated in this activity. But Dr. Bradley Schwartz was indicted on 77 counts of prescription drug fraud.
7: His medical license was suspended.
5: He lost his privilege to practice in Arizona until he completed certain therapy programs through the medical board as well.
2: When Dr. Schwartz was indicted, Dr. Stidham left the practice and went out on his own.
5: Stidham took the patient base with him, thereby leaving Schwartz with nothing once he was able to start practicing again.
2: At the time of Dr. Stidham's murder, Dr. Schwartz had completed drug rehabilitation, regained his medical license, and resumed work.
5: I had disregarded him as a suspect very early on because it just didn't make a whole lot of sense. The problems that Stidham and Schwartz had were years in the past.
2: Dr. Schwartz also had a solid alibi for the night Dr. Stidham was killed. He was eating dinner in a public restaurant.
5: His whereabouts were accounted for the entire night.
2: And Dr. Stidham's staff couldn't identify any patient families who were angry with him. Investigators were now stumped. If this wasn't a robbery and wasn't revenge and wasn't a carjacking, what was it?

0: singles, Monday at 9 on TLC.
1: Investigators searching for Dr. Stidham's killer were baffled. The victim was a young Harvard-trained surgeon in the prime of his life who had no known enemies.
2: He was very gentle, very compassionate, very caring. I had a lot of respect for him. I enjoyed working with him. He was a good friend, not just a boss.
1: When questioned by police, Dr. Stidham's wife continued to identify her husband's ex-partner as someone they should look at.
3: She, in fact, did tell them that there was, you know, their husband was very well loved, and that there was only one person that he had as an enemy, and that was his ex-partner, Dr. Schwartz.
1: But Dr. Schwartz had an airtight alibi. He was in a public restaurant with his girlfriend at the time of the murder, with dozens of witnesses.
4: There was no way Dr. Schwartz could have been the killer himself. No way.
1: On a hunch, investigators interviewed Dr. Schwartz's girlfriend, Lisa, about her dinner that night. Right away, investigators knew something was odd.
4: They'd met online, as I recall, and even though they'd only been out two or three times, Dr. Schwartz had already asked Lisa to marry him.
1: Lisa also said that during dinner, a man named Bruce called Dr. Schwartz.
5: Yes.
1: Then later joined them.
3: What the girlfriend finds odd, Bruce joins them but doesn't have dinner. He picks off of their plates. And he's supposed to know Schwartz from some addiction counseling meeting.
4: And for someone who'd been in drug rehab, surprisingly, he ordered a beer. She found that odd.
1: The time was 8:30. An hour after Dr. Stidham was killed.
3: Schwartz asked Bruce, so how'd those scrubs work out? Bruce's answer to him was, well, they worked out fine. When she asked, well, why were you wearing scrubs? Bruce told her that he had used them for horseback riding, which she found to be rather ridiculous because she's very, very familiar with horses.
1: When police analyzed Dr. Schwartz's cell phone records, they discovered that someone called Dr. Schwartz from a convenience store payphone a half hour before the murder.
4: That convenience store is located only 400 feet from the office complex where Dr. Stidham's office was.
1: The convenience store employee said the man at the phone was wearing surgical scrubs.
3: He told her that he was supposed to be in a meeting and that they were serving pizza at this meeting, and he didn't feel like pizza.
1: That was telling. Since Dr. Stidham was serving pizza at that moment to the medical residents as he was lecturing across the street. A half hour after the murder, Dr. Schwartz got a call from a payphone located just across the street from where Dr. Stidham's car was dumped.
3: So we've got all of these things happening. So what's most important at this point is we have to identify who this other guy is.
1: Investigators asked Dr. Schwartz's office staff if he had a patient named Bruce. They said he did. His name was Ronald Bruce Bigger.
6: He came to Dr. Schwartz's office after getting in some sort of fight and had an eye injury that needed taken care of.
1: Bruce Bigger was no stranger to law enforcement. He'd served prison time for drug offenses, fraud, and was currently on parole on a forgery conviction.
4: What we know about Ronald Bruce Bigger, Bruce, is that he was unemployed, didn't have a car, didn't have a phone, didn't have a residence, didn't have anything. He did have a drug habit.
1: And on the day after Dr. Stidham's murder, he had a lot of money.
4: Bruce was seen with a huge wad of hundreds and fifties as big as a softball and told folks it was about $10,000.
1: Surveillance cameras show Dr. Schwartz cashing a check that same day for cash for $10,000. With that information in hand, police arrested Bruce Bigger on the outskirts of Tucson. A few hours later, Dr. Schwartz was also in custody, but prosecutors still had a major problem.
4: No murder weapon, no eyewitnesses, nothing. How do you convince a jury that's raised on forensic evidence that they see on TV to to convict somebody when you've got nothing to show them.

0: Miami, July 5th and July 31st. 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

0: Donate now.
1: Tucson was a dream destination for Dr. Brian Stidham. He moved there after he was recruited by another ophthalmologist, Dr. Bradley Schwartz. But the two didn't really get along. Dr. Schwartz was addicted to prescription drugs and behaving erratically.
2: Having affairs with various women, which was one of the things that ultimately led to his divorce. He was having sex with patients or mothers of patients in the office.
1: When Dr. Schwartz lost his medical privileges and entered drug rehabilitation, Dr. Stidham decided to leave the practice and go out on his own. Later, when Dr. Schwartz got back on his feet and his medical license was reinstated, Schwartz had to jumpstart his surgical practice alone and, according to friends, resented it.
3: Bottom line is he felt Stidham didn't stand by him in his time of need.
1: In frustration, Dr. Schwartz told various girlfriends he thought about harming his ex-partner.
3: These women said Schwartz wanted to put acid in Stidham's eyes, crush Stidham's hands, or ruin his reputation, like putting child pornography on Stidham's computer.
1: Although investigators had plenty of circumstantial evidence against Dr. Schwartz and Bruce Begger in the murder, they wanted more. So investigators went back inside Dr. Stidham's car, looking once again for anything that could help the case.
4: In this particular case, dozens of swabs were analyzed by several labs. A lot of those did not have any DNA in them.
1: And the DNA they did find belonged to the victim. But after testing about 60 swabs, the lab found one, swab LX39, taken from the air conditioning knob that had more than two peaks.
4: That is immediately indicative of the fact that there is more than one donor who contributed the DNA found in this sample.
1: The large peak on LX39 was the major donor. It was DNA from Dr. Stidham. The minor peak came from microscopic skin cells, the sample so small it was barely measurable. But a new DNA test generated a partial profile.
4: There's a very good chance that the DNA from the minor donor came from Ronald Bruce Begger.
1: Scientists believe Bruce Begger may have wiped his forehead, then turned on the air conditioner, leaving microscopic skin cells behind. Prosecutors believe this murder was elaborately planned. Wearing surgical scrubs, Bruce Begger called Dr. Schwartz at the restaurant around 7 p.m., letting him know he was ready. At 7:30, Dr. Stidham walked to his car. Begger rushed him with a knife, stabbing him repeatedly. Investigators believe Begger was wearing gloves, but at some point wiped some sweat from his face, then turned on the air conditioner, leaving his DNA behind. After Begger dumped the doctor's car, he called Dr. Schwartz from across the street, which signaled his location again. He later joined Dr. Schwartz and his girlfriend at dinner.

0: where they tried to communicate with one another without suspicion. This, too, was unsuccessful.
1: He left one piece of himself behind. Now we could tie him to the car and to the murder.
0: Bruce Bigger was convicted of first-degree murder and sentenced to life in prison. Dr. Bradley Schwartz was convicted of conspiracy to murder and will serve a minimum of 25 years.
1: Bruce Bigger killed Dr. Stidham because he wanted money. And Dr. Schwartz had money and wanted Dr. Stidham murdered. And when they got together, that was the catalyst.
2: Your goal always is to strive to be as objective as possible in your analysis. Sometimes that helps free a person. I'm just as proud of that as I am the time when it helps to convict an individual.
3: What a waste. What an utter waste of a life. Actually, utter waste of two lives. Both of them were brilliant surgeons.
0: Up next, a young girl witnesses her mother's murder.
4: And you said that she's bleeding? Oh, okay.
0: But for years, the crime goes unsolved.
5: This was somebody that Crystal knew and probably knew well.
0: A suspect comes forward with an unbelievable tale.
6: And it was just the most bizarre story I'd ever heard in my life.
7: It's completely implausible.
0: But what if the evidence shows he's telling the truth?
8: The DNA come back and DNA doesn't lie.
0: In the summer of 1992, Crystal Perry bought a small house in Bridgeton, Maine. The single mother thought it would be the perfect place to raise her daughter, Sarah.
9: My mother's number one priority was taking care of me, and she did all she could to, you know, buy a house for us as soon as she could and make sure that, you know, I had a really stable upbringing.
0: Crystal found work in a local shoe factory and, by all accounts, was a good parent.
10: Whoever you meet to speak with her, they would say she worked very hard at the local shoe shop, trying to make a better life for she and Sarah.
0: It was a steady, peaceful life. But one night, after 12-year-old Sarah had gone to bed, she heard an argument between her mother and a man.
9: I'm woken right up from sleeping with her saying no as loud as she can in the loudest, most terrified voice that you could ever imagine.
0: Sarah didn't know what to do. She opened her door and looked out, but couldn't see anything. Then she heard a drawer in the kitchen open.
9: I heard silverware clanging against each other. After that, I heard a repetitive banging noise, which I figured was someone killing someone else with a knife.
0: Then, the screaming stopped.
9: I realized I have to make contact with the outside world and I have to do what I can if she has any chance at living.
5: She didn't hear the attacker leave. She wasn't sure if the attacker was still in the house.
0: Incredibly, Sarah risked her own life and left her bedroom to check on her mother.
9: I saw a body on the floor and I saw a lot of blood. And as I was approaching it, I was hoping that it wasn't her, but pretty sure that it was.
0: Her mother wasn't moving. Sarah tried the phone, but there was no dial tone. So she ran a half mile to a neighbor's house and knocked on the door. But no one answered. She kept running and finally came to a small restaurant.
9: And they said, someone's killed my mother, and I think this person could be after me. I really need to call 911.
4: I woke up in the middle of the night, and mom was screaming, no, no water, no lab, and then it kept getting faster and faster.
11: So your mom is in the house right now?
4: Uh-huh.
11: And you said that she's bleeding?
4: All over the place.
0: When police arrived, Crystal Perry was pronounced dead at the scene.
5: It's a horrific scene. Crystal Perry is lying on the kitchen floor. There's blood everywhere. There's pools of blood. There's footprints in blood. There's blood drops.
0: Crystal Perry had been stabbed more than 50 times.
7: There was a bloodshed event that occurred in the living room area, and that extended from that area into the kitchen where she was found.
8: We classified this as a crime of passion because of the overkill, which usually, 99% of the time, leads it to be somebody known and some acquaintance of the victim.
0: Nothing had been stolen from the house, and there was no forced entry.
10: She was in her bathrobe. It was later at night, and for her to be comfortable to open the door, if that's what happened, it certainly suggests she either knows them or would recognize them.
0: It looked as if the killer attempted to clean up. While doing so, he tracked bloody shoe prints over the kitchen floor.
12: There were footwear impressions of varying quality and clarity all throughout the flooring. Approximately 20 or more were visible.
0: This helped identify the number of assailants.
12: Crystal had bare feet, so either there was one suspect at the crime scene or there were two with the same type of shoe and the same outsole design, so the likelihood of that is low.
0: Bridgeton was a small town, only a few thousand people, and its residents soon learned one of them was a killer.
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0: Culture starts Wednesday at 9 on Discovery.
1: Because Crystal Perry had been stabbed more than 50 times, there was an extraordinary amount of blood at the crime scene. The fingerprints were too soaked in blood to be usable, but blood spatter analysts noticed a series of blood patterns on Crystal's body that were distinctive.
2: What stood out to us was clearly you could see some blood droplets which were on her leg, on her exposed leg. And when we examined the blood droplets, it was consistent with a passive blood drop.
1: Passive blood drops are almost always perfectly circular at the point of impact. They result from blood dripping straight down from a relatively stationary source. And since these drops fell on top of Crystal's body, it could mean only one thing.
3: They did not come from Crystal. There's no way that she would be able to maneuver her body in such a way that blood drops would come down on the side of her legs.
2: This was an event that happened after Crystal Perry was motionless.
1: That led to one conclusion. The killer was hurt during the attack, and his blood dripped onto Crystal's body.
4: Blood is slippery. Blood is consistency of motor oil. Your hand is going to slip down and probably go over the blade, and you're going to get cut.
1: These passive blood drops were also found in the kitchen.
5: There was drips of blood in the sink and on the counter, and appeared that he went to the paper towel dispenser and got some paper towels, because there was no drips coming back towards the body. They were all going towards the sink.
1: Investigators found a shoe in a local store that matched the bloody shoe impression from the crime scene.
6: An Oak Harbor model Danny shoe, so they had an idea of what the shoe of the suspect would look like.
1: At Crystal's autopsy, the medical examiner found evidence of sexual assault and collected biological samples for future comparison. In a search for suspects, police turned to Crystal's ex-husband, Thomas, who lived only 6 miles away.
7: My parents divorced when I was 3 or 4, and I didn't really have a relationship with my father. He was in town, but I didn't know him very well.
3: At the time of the homicide, Crystal and Tom were not getting along. They didn't care for one another. It may well have been over child support issues.
1: Thomas had an alibi for the time of the murder.
5: He was home with his living girlfriend at the time.
1: But Thomas's alibi was problematic. His girlfriend, Joanne Steger, had a run-in with Crystal Perry shortly before the murder.
8: There was no love lost between the two of them. Joanne is jealous of Crystal, and to the point where she had even had an altercation in a local bar one night.
5: Crystal was punched in the eye, and she had a big black eye. They were quickly pulled apart by the bar owners.
4: Joanne is actually charged with assault.
1: Those charges were ultimately dropped, but Thomas and Joanne's alibis for the time of Crystal's murder were now considered suspect.
4: Joanne's alibi was Tom, and Tom's alibi was Joanne.
1: Police weren't the only ones who thought Joanne might be responsible.
5: Somebody was always calling saying Joanne's involved. I'm not saying that she's a girl that could commit murder, but she was a tough girl.
1: But Crystal Perry's daughter, Sarah, identified another possible suspect. On the night of her mother's murder, Sarah said she thought she recognized the man she heard arguing with her mother. It was her mother's boyfriend, 19-year-old Dennis Butler. Sarah said she'd seen Dennis get angry in the past.
7: I had seen him go from being irritated to being pretty angry very quickly.
3: Dennis and Crystal had a volatile relationship. Clearly, there would be some hurdles with her being 30 and Dennis being 19.
8: Crystal says to a co-worker that there was an incident involving her where Dennis and her got into a fight, and during the fight, it was a verbal fight, and he had showed a knife and made a threat to kill her.
1: When questioned by police, Dennis denied he was at Crystal's home that night. He said he was at his parents' house.
8: His folks had no idea whether he was there or not.
1: Dennis offered to take a polygraph examination to clear his name. Twice he took the test, and he failed both times.
8: Everything pointed to him. Everything. And, I mean, the more we get into it, the more fingers begin to point at it.

0: savings
1: and free shipping from our U.S. warehouses.
2: After Crystal Perry's murder, her daughter, Sarah, then 12 years old, was forced to move to Texas to live with relatives. It was understandably a difficult time.
3: When I fell apart, I really did fall apart and, you know, cried a lot and had a lot of fear. I didn't want to be left alone in the house.
2: Crystal Perry's 19-year-old boyfriend, Dennis Butler, was a possible suspect. Butler failed 2 polygraph tests.
4: It tells us that being deceptive, he was not telling the truth on some of these answers, which indicated he was either directly involved or he had knowledge of what took place that night.
2: Butler wore the same size shoe as the footwear impressions at the crime scene. But investigators did not find Oak Harbor brand shoes in his home. When investigators asked Butler for his DNA sample, he agreed, but in return, asked police for a favor in the event they returned to arrest him.
4: He says, I know everything's going to point to me, and so when it does, just, you know, try to give me a little bit of courtesy here. When you come to get me at my place of work, would you come in the back door? Because they've been really good to me, and I don't want to embarrass the business. I think in my whole 15 years in the homicide unit, I don't think I ever had anybody say that to me.
2: But when Butler's DNA was compared to DNA from the crime scene, to everyone's surprise, there was no match.
4: I was shocked that it did not come back Dennis's.
5: They were all in shock. I think they were all probably 99% sure that Dennis was the one.
2: So shocking that investigators had difficulty believing the results.
6: Dennis is such a logical suspect, they ask that it be tested again.
2: The results from the second test were the same.
4: The DNA come back and DNA doesn't lie. And it was not Dennis.
2: The DNA of blood from the crime scene was also compared to Crystal's ex-husband Thomas, his girlfriend Joanne, and several other suspects. But again, there was no match.
7: After the DNA results came back, I think everything was on the table. Everything was potentially possible again.
2: The DNA from the crime scene was eventually compared to the DNA profiles in the database of known criminal offenders, and again, there was no match. With that, the case went cold. Over the next 12 years, several suspects were considered, including a serial killer and a local handyman whose romantic advances Crystal had once rejected, but DNA excluded them both.
3: Eventually, so much time had passed that I accepted that we weren't going to find this person.
2: Then, incredibly, investigators got a break. The statewide DNA database reported a cold hit. A man named Michael Hutchinson had recently served 6 months in a Maine prison for a weapons offense, and he was required by law to submit a DNA sample for the database. It matched the semen from Crystal Perry's autopsy.
6: To a mathematical certainty, it was his DNA at the Crystal Perry residence.
7: Michael Hutchinson lived within about a mile of Crystal Perry at the time of this incident occurred.
2: Hutchinson was 19 years old at the time of Crystal Perry's murder.
6: His name never surfaced because there was no relationship between the two of them. They were never seen together.
2: When questioned, Hutchinson made a startling confession. He admitted he was with Crystal on the night of the attack.
5: His story is that he was having a secret romance with Crystal.
2: Hutchinson claimed he and Crystal were in bed when an intruder burst into the house. He confronted the man in the kitchen, but was knocked unconscious.
6: He then wakes up, sees the man over Crystal, stabbing her, and he runs out the door.
2: Did police find a possible witness to the crime, or had they found the killer?
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0: Michael Hutchinson claimed he had an explanation for why his DNA was at the scene of Crystal Perry's murder. He claimed he was in Crystal's home having consensual sex when an intruder broke in. He said he fled the scene during the attack to protect himself, and later was embarrassed to admit it.
1: He said he was ashamed because he couldn't protect Crystal or Sarah. And he got scared and ran out of the house, and he didn't tell anybody because he was ashamed.
0: Even Hutchinson's ex-wife, who had filed two protection from abuse orders against him, insisted he was no killer.
2: I don't believe Michael's a murderer. I don't believe he's capable of it, and I support him fully.
0: But Hutchinson, who worked in his father's construction business, was known to have drug and alcohol problems.
1: We had former girlfriends saying that, you know, he was a nut, you know, he'd drink and get ugly and get mean.
3: People that we spoke to just said that he was just real erratic during this time. You didn't know what to expect from him.
0: Investigators found numerous problems with Hutchinson's story. First, Crystal's bed looked as if only one person had been sleeping in it. And if Hutchinson had been having an affair with Crystal, why hadn't her daughter ever seen him?
4: I would have known. I was living in the house. We really lived as a pair. You know, when you live with a single mother, you know what's going on in her life.
0: The bloody shoe impressions at the crime scene also disputed Hutchinson's story.
5: It appeared from my analysis that there was only one person there at the crime scene leaving down that outsole design when the blood was wet.
0: Finally, analysts compared Hutchinson's DNA to the perfectly round blood drops on Crystal's leg. DNA tests proved this was Hutchinson's blood. Michael Hutchinson was arrested and charged with first-degree murder. Prosecutors believe Hutchinson may have been high on drugs on the night of the murder. They also suspect Hutchinson and Crystal knew one another casually since it was a small town. Prosecutors believe he knocked on Crystal's door and used a ruse to get inside, saying he had car trouble or asking to use the phone. They think his real motive was to make a sexual advance, which Crystal refused. There was a fight. The evidence suggests Hutchinson used a knife, sexually assaulted Crystal, then stabbed her to death. At some point, he cut his hand. His blood dripped onto Crystal's leg in perfect circles. Proof he was standing over her and was not running away as he claimed. The final nail in Hutchinson's coffin was the scar police noticed on his right hand the day they arrested him.
3: We saw the significant scar that ran basically from the palm area across the whole front of the hand.
0: During his trial, Hutchinson testified in his own defense, telling the same story of the intruder. The jury didn't believe him either.
1: Everything he told us was a lie, and it was pretty easy to prove once we knew who he was.
0: It took the jury just 2 hours to find Michael Hutchinson guilty of first-degree murder. He was sentenced to life in prison with no possibility of parole.
6: I know this is a really big day, not only for me and my family, but that it will also bring peace to a lot of other people.
0: Although it took years to solve the crime, science eventually brought justice to a daughter who never lost hope.
4: I would say the scientific facts in this case really have ruled out any sort of ambiguity that might have been left in anyone's mind.
7: It was the investigators that found the blood spot that didn't belong on Crystal Perry's leg, but it was the DNA that really solved the case, because without that, we never would have found Michael Hutchinson.
8: If not for forensic science in this case, we probably would have put the wrong person behind bars.
0: Up next, a suburban housewife is gunned down outside her church.
9: I've seen brazen murders in my career, but I've never seen one this brazen.
0: The investigation reveals some long-held secrets.
10: You have a lesbian affair, you have corruption, you know, you have murder.
0: A love triangle points in one direction. The evidence points in another.
11: This had a lot of twists and turns.
12: What the hell else is going to go on here?
0: It was a cold October night in Poughkeepsie, New York. Jeff Fassett, a local policeman, had the night off and was home watching TV with his two sons. His wife, Susan, was at church choir practice.
13: My mother was involved in her church pretty heavily. She'd always loved it. She'd been involved in the choir for most of her life.
0: Around 7:30 p.m., Jeff Fassett told his boys he was going down to police headquarters.
12: He did go out to the town of Poughkeepsie to get his paycheck, 3 miles west of his house.
0: Sometime around 8:30, choir practice ended at the Pleasant Valley United Methodist Church, and Susan Fassett walked to her car to drive home. Then, shots rang out.
9: People ran to the car to see what had happened, and they found Susan Fassett mortally wounded.
0: Witnesses saw a light-colored vehicle speeding from the scene.
11: No one indicated to us that they could see a driver, or how many people, for that matter, were in the car.
0: In a search for suspects, police immediately looked at Susan's husband, Jeff.
10: Jeff Fassett, they learned, left the house during the time that Susan was murdered.
0: There were rumors in the police force that there were problems in Jeff and Susan's marriage.
12: We were pretty comfortable that Jeff Fassett might be involved here.
0: Shortly after Jeff Fassett returned home, police converged on his house.
10: They look like they have shotguns and gear on, and they're surrounding the house, and they're going to come here and ambush this place.
0: Jeff wanted to find out why this was happening.
12: He made several phone calls to his police department, to the state police.
14: Yeah, this is Fassett. There's a bunch of patrol cars outside my house. What's going on?
12: Nobody was coming right out and telling him.
11: Susan's son, Jason, had made a call to the church and had learned that his mother had been shot. That's the only information he had.
14: Dad, Mom's been shot.
0: Not sure what to do, Jeff turned off all the lights.
12: It looked as if he was barricading himself inside the house.
13: I remember sitting in the house in dark, in silence, for what seemed like a very, very long time.
10: They don't know what he's going to do. Now, if a man has killed his wife, his children may be next. And then he may kill himself.
0: 2 tense hours passed before Jeff Fassett and his two sons came out of the house.
10: They are led outside with their hands behind their head, handcuffed, and tossed on the ground face down like common criminals.
13: And I'm waiting to find out what happened to my mother, who all I know is she's been shot. And now all of a sudden, we're all, you know, seemingly under arrest.
0: Eventually, even Jason Fassett had to consider the unthinkable.
13: I remember sitting there thinking, like, could this be real? Am I going to have to face a reality where

0: Legends Cult. All new special July 14th on ID.
1: Susan Fassett's murder looked like a professional hit. The killer was apparently lying in wait. And had planned a quick getaway from the scene.
2: I've seen brazen murders in my career, but I've never seen one this brazen that just seemed to vanish.
3: All of Susan's personal effects were found in the car, indicating that it was not a robbery.
1: Susan's husband, Jeff, a 24-year veteran of the Poughkeepsie Police Department, denied any involvement in Susan's murder, although he didn't have an alibi.
4: We could not confirm where Jeff was when it happened.
1: And Jeff's car was similar to the vehicle seen speeding from the crime scene.
5: You look at his record, and his record is blemish-free. I mean, he had absolutely nothing in his record that would indicate that he would turn violent at all.
1: But Jeff thought he knew who was responsible.
3: He even said to me, "Put me under hot lights, beat me with rubber hoses. I don't care what you do to me, but when you're all done with me, go see Fred Andros. He is behind this."
1: Fred Andros was a superintendent for the town of Poughkeepsie, a man with a terrible reputation.
3: Right out of the gate, people had told us what a scumbag he was.
4: Fred Andros was a self-centered, mean, nasty prick.
5: Fred Andros and Susan Fassett bumped into each other, apparently one day in the hallway in the town building. They started a relationship.
1: Just 1 month earlier, Jeff Fassett learned his wife Susan was having an affair with Fred Andros, an affair which had gone on for the last 3 years.
3: Jeff put some sort of tape recording device on his telephone, unbeknownst to her. In fact, she did get caught receiving and making phone calls to Fred Andros.
1: When Jeff Fassett confronted his wife about the affair, Susan promised to end it.
6: Things were really up in the air. And then one day, they just came to us and said that they were going to work on things, they were going to fix things.
1: Police wondered if Fred Andros might have been angry that Susan ended their affair. But Fred Andros had an airtight alibi for the night of Susan's murder. Andros and his wife had friends over to dinner that night.
4: Fred Andros was despondent and upset. He wanted to know, I think he asked things like, who would do such a thing, and he cared about her.
1: At the autopsy, the medical examiner recovered 5 bullets from Susan's body.
6: You're looking for a Lama or a Ruger manufactured 45 caliber weapon.
3: We determined that Andros didn't have a registered 45 handgun, nor did he have a vehicle that fit the description of the vehicle that was leaving the scene.
1: The victim's husband, Jeff Fassett, didn't own a 45 caliber weapon either. But the medical examiner discovered one additional clue. Susan had intercourse within 48 hours of her murder.
7: When Jeff Fassett was questioned about this, it was news to him.
5: They test that semen against Jeff Fassett's DNA, and it's not a match.
1: Police asked Fred Andros if he'd had sexual relations with Susan Fassett before her murder, and he said no.
4: He had told us that he hadn't seen her in a month and had never been intimate.
1: Andros explained why he was unable to have sexual relations.
3: Fred had said to us that he was unable to perform sexually due to the medication he was taking.
7: Fred said he was impotent, but that was clearly discounted by the numerous interviews with the prostitutes in the area, that was nothing but a hoax.
1: When asked to provide a DNA sample, Andros refused.
5: They really have no legal reason to order a DNA sample from Fred Andros. You have to have some evidence, yeah, and they have none.
2: To try and obtain a court order to go to a judge and say, this guy was alibied, not near the scene, he doesn't have the type of weapon that was used, he doesn't have the type of car that was used, you know, that starts to detract from your real hard suspicion.
1: If Susan Fassett didn't have sex with her husband or Fred Andros, then she was having an affair with someone else.
5: Which opens up a whole new pool of suspects for the police.

0: Susan Fassett's autopsy revealed she'd had sexual relations within 2 days of her murder. DNA from that encounter did not match her husband, Jeff. So who was it? Her former lover, Fred Andros, denied it was him, although he refused to provide a DNA sample.
1: We knew it wasn't Jeff, and we're thinking it had to be Fred. Who else would it be? Because we absolutely could find nobody else that was involved with Susan that would have had sex with her a couple of days before the murder.
0: So Detective Art Boyko called Andros and set a trap.
1: I told him I'd bring him up some lunch. He said, sure, that's great. I brought him a hamburger, french fries, and a drink. And right after we got in the car and started talking, I said, here's your lunch, Fred.
0: But Andros said he wasn't hungry and didn't touch anything.
1: The sun was coming in through the car. He had a flannel jacket on. I cranked up the heat, hoping to kind of sweat it out of him.
0: The car got hotter and hotter, but Andros still wouldn't touch anything.
1: So I cranked up the heat more, and so he went ahead and took a drink. And once he took the sip out of that straw, I knew I had what I wanted.
2: Essentially, Fred is handing over his DNA.
0: Tests confirmed that Fred Andros' DNA matched the DNA taken during Susan Fassett's autopsy.
3: Within 48 hours of her death, he had had sexual relations with her.
4: He had told us that he hadn't seen her in a month.
5: That's a big lie. It was like a bomb going off. That was something that Fred, you know, deliberately hid, and we wanted to know the good reason why.
0: When faced with the forensic evidence, Andros had no choice but to admit he lied. But he claimed he did it to protect the killer.
5: During the course of that interview, after a time, Fred Andros had offered up the name Dawn Silvernail as a possibility of the one who had committed this murder.
0: 50-year-old Dawn Silvernail was a state employee with no criminal record and was married with one grown son.
2: She's a housewife. She's got a college education. She works with the disabled. She's got a great reputation. She's never, ever been in trouble.
0: Andros told police he was having an affair with Dawn Silvernail at the same time he was having an affair with Susan Fassett. In fact, he said the three of them had 5 or 6 sexual encounters together.
6: I told him I'd never done anything like that before. And I went to the house, and she was there, and he introduced me to her. And we talked for a few minutes, and then we went upstairs and we engaged in a threesome with the three of us there that lasted maybe half an hour.
0: Fred Andros suspected that Dawn Silvernail and Susan Fassett started seeing one another alone and perhaps had a lover's quarrel. Dawn denied it.
6: I never had any contact with Susan Fassett unless Fred called me and set it up, and we met with Fred in Fred's presence. I never had any independent contact of any type with Susan, ever.
0: Dawn also denied having anything to do with Susan's murder, saying she had no motive to harm her.
3: She was so calm, so cool, so cooperative that we had to think, geez, maybe not. Maybe she's not involved in this thing.
0: A background check showed Dawn owned a .45 caliber handgun, like the one used in Susan's murder.
3: She also had a vehicle registered to her that fit the general description of the vehicle seen leaving the scene.
0: But ballistic tests reveal Susan's gun did not match the striations in the bullets used in Susan's murder. It looked as if the gun had been tampered with.
5: It was incapable of being compared to any projectiles that we had found at the scene.
0: If Fred or Dawn Silvernail were involved in Susan Fassett's murder, police still had no evidence to prove it.
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7: Learn more at emory.edu.

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1: For a positive identification that indeed Dawn Silvernail's .45 Ruger was involved in this case.
2: Dawn Silvernail was confronted with the evidence.
3: She kind of hung her head and then said three times that I shot that poor woman.
4: I rolled down the window. And when she reached up to fasten her seatbelt, I pulled the gun up and I fired. And I shot her.
2: But why? Dawn said Fred Andros wanted revenge against Susan for ending their affair.
5: Given Fred's ego, nobody was going to say no to Fred. Nobody would break up with Fred.
2: But why did Dawn Silvernail do it? Dawn says Andros loaned her more than $15,000 over the 20 years they'd known one another. Instead of paying him back, Andros asked her to murder Susan to erase the debt. Andros basically said she had no choice.
4: He threatened my entire family and told me that if I wouldn't take care of this problem with Susan for him, that something would happen to somebody that I loved.
2: To find out if Dawn Silvernail's version was true, investigators used a new tool called WebTAS.
6: WebTAS stands for the Web-Enabled Temporal Analysis System, and it's a system developed specifically for the military and Department of Defense to assist with information analysis against their different databases.
2: WebTAS collates information from cell phones, pagers, emails, and E-ZPass trips. Investigators compared all this data from the three main people in this case, Susan Fassett, Dawn Silvernail, and Fred Andros.
6: The majority of those communications were from Fred to Dawn, and what that indicated to us was, in fact, that Fred was not only planning some activity, but also preparing a conspiracy.
2: The evidence corroborated Dawn's story.
7: The records reveal that within 15 or 20 minutes of the time that she killed Susan, she stopped at a payphone and paged Mr. Andros to signal him that it had been done. If you accept what Fred Andros says, that this is Dawn Silvernail with her own motive and her own motivation, his story doesn't make sense that she would stop and, of all people, simply dial a payphone and page him and signal him. The only person that she would do that for is a person who was involved and knew.
2: At Fred Andros's direction, Dawn went to the United Methodist Church on the night of choir practice. She parked next to Susan's car and waited. When Susan got into her car to go home, Dawn fired five shots and sped away. Dawn told investigators she left the murder weapon and phony license plates in a pre-arranged spot. Computer forensics revealed that Dawn used a payphone to leave a message on Fred's pager 20 minutes after the murder to signal the assignment was done. Later, Fred collected the evidence, altered the gun's ballistics, and returned the gun to Dawn. No one knows why Susan Fassett met with Fred Andros shortly before her murder. But for Fred Andros, his behavior was particularly appalling.
3: He looked in her eyes knowing that she was going to be dead within 48 hours. And that speaks to the character of Fred Andros.
2: When police went to arrest Fred Andros, he was waiting for them.
8: Investigators walking up the stairs and pow, here's a gunshot.
2: But Fred survived the self-inflicted gunshot in his face.
9: I think that it's fitting that he wasn't able to do it, that he only deformed himself and in turn was arrested and was forced to go to trial.
2: Fred Andros was tried and convicted of second-degree murder and first-class conspiracy. He was sentenced to 25 years to life in prison. He died of a heart attack after serving only a few years of his sentence.
3: It's entirely appropriate that he died in prison and is burning in hell.
2: Dawn Silvernail was tried and convicted

0: of second-degree murder.
1: Gullible, naive, she falls for it, believes it. And in the end, she's a murderer. She's a convicted murderer. Scary person.
2: People look at me like I'm a monster, and maybe I am. I don't know. Maybe I am. But I'm a monster who's filled with remorse, and I feel for the people I hurt when I did allow this man to manipulate me into doing what I did.
3: Everybody had a part in this, and every lead was just tenaciously followed. Every item of evidence was collected and tested, and it's just nice when the puzzle fits together in the end.
0: Up next, is it a murder, suicide, or fraud?
4: Some red flags were going off, I think, for our detective bureau.
0: Investigators follow the money trail for clues.
5: There was a $5 million policy that ultimately we found later.
6: There was a lot of items that weren't matching up at all.
0: But in the end, only science has the answers.
4: I've never seen a case that took so many turns in so many different directions, and really, it was bizarre.
0: Diesel truck pulling is an obscure sport in the United States, but it enjoys a loyal and growing fan base.
7: It actually involves pulling way more weight than these trucks are designed to pull.
8: Here we go.
7: And so you have to be a really good mechanic to be into it.
0: For 39-year-old building contractor Ari Squire, preparing diesel trucks for these competitions was more than a hobby. It was his obsession. To accommodate this pastime, Ari built a 2,300-square-foot garage on his property in the Chicago suburbs.
4: Ari was a bit of a gearhead, so he had his truck that he was apparently always working on.
0: It wasn't considered a dangerous hobby until one February morning in 2008, when Ari's wife called 911.
9: 911, Lake County Sheriff.
10: I think my garage is on fire. They just heard some noise, and I'll open the door, and it's all black smoke.
9: And there's smoke coming from your garage?
10: Should I go outside, or what do I do?
9: Wait outside where it's safe, okay?
0: When the smoke cleared, firefighters found Ari's lifeless body underneath a truck.
5: It appeared the truck had slipped off the front jack, and it had crushed the victim.
0: He'd suffered severe burns over most of his body. It looked like the truck fell off the jack while Ari was underneath working on the fuel filter. Fuel spilled from the filter onto Ari's clothes. The truck broke a fluorescent lamp and a spark ignited the fuel.
11: This was likely an accidental death. We've certainly seen deaths of people working under their vehicles that have slid off the jacks, fallen on them, and crushed them to death.
0: Although the body was unrecognizable, Ari's driver's license was recovered from his back pocket.
11: We rarely actually compare these things to a driver's license. People lie on their driver's license, and so sometimes that information isn't correct.
0: The medical examiner wanted to make a positive identification using scientific methods. This proved to be harder than anyone expected.
5: Based on the extent of the burns on the face and the hands and the arms, we couldn't do fingerprints, we couldn't do facial recognition. So our only choice was DNA and dental.
7: Well, as it turns out, Ari Squire hadn't been to the dentist in almost a decade.
0: At the fire scene, investigators saw something suspicious on the garage circuit panel.
6: Checking out all the circuits on those, I noticed that they were all in the off position.
0: If the circuit breakers were off, there would have been no electricity to power the light, which theoretically had started the fire.
6: I inquired whether the fire department had indeed, turned those off. They said no, they hadn't touched the circuit box at all.
0: Ari had been working on a diesel truck fuel filter, but tests showed there was an accelerant on Ari's clothing more flammable than diesel fuel.
4: Some red flags were going off, I think, for our detective bureau, certainly.
6: It was consistent with, a gasoline type, which would have been more of a lighter petroleum product.
0: When investigators looked into Ari's personal life, friends said there was no love lost in the Squire's childless 14-year marriage.
5: They did not sleep in the same bed. When I did get to the house, I did see that it was obvious that both beds had been slept in that night.
4: It wasn't really a close-knit marriage. That was coming out very clearly.
0: Even more suspicious, Ari had $5 million worth of life insurance, and Ari's wife, Denise, was the sole beneficiary. But when questioned by police, Denise claimed she knew nothing about it.
6: So we began to try to find out why the wife would not know these details concerning Ari.
0: Ari's wife moved quickly to cremate his body before being stopped by police.
5: The fire was on Saturday, and she wanted to have that body released. I think she was making phone calls by Monday or Tuesday that she needed a body for a cremation.
11: It became more and more obvious that indeed this was a homicide that had been covered up.

0: Intelligence Cult. All new special July 14th on ID.
1: Ari Squire was working on a diesel truck fuel filter at the time of his death. When investigators recreated the incident, they discovered it would have been easy for someone to release the jack holding up the truck and kill the person working beneath it.
2: A lot of people showed surprise that Ari would not have used safety equipment when working underneath his vehicle.
1: As investigators tried to figure out what was going on, Detective Morrison was home watching television and saw an episode of Forensic Files that was eerily similar.
2: Madison Rutherford case. It happened in New England. I'm watching and I'm seeing he took a dead body. There was a truck fire. He faked his death and then came back and assumed another identity. There were so many similarities between the two cases.
1: The life insurance amounts in both cases were virtually identical.
2: Madison Rutherford, he had two insurance policies, one for $5 million, one for $2 million. It was very similar to Ari, where Ari had one for $5 million and one for $1 million.
1: The Madison Rutherford case unraveled when forensic odontology proved it wasn't Rutherford who died in the fire. And that's precisely what happened to Ari Squire when investigators found Squire's dentist from 10 years earlier. The file was so old, there were no x-rays.
3: He did get a hold of a dental note about a certain tooth and a certain filling.
4: The dentist had seen him for a large cavity on a lower right molar, and the dentist had placed a very large silver-type filling in the tooth.
1: When investigators checked the victim's teeth, there was no such filling.
5: The body that they had, the burned body, was not Ari Squire's.
6: If it's not Ari Squire, who is it? And why are they underneath there?
1: One clue came to police through a missing person notification. A woman called police to report her 20-year-old son, Justin Newman, was missing. He worked at the local Home Depot store and hadn't been seen since the fire.
7: He told me he had met a man that comes into Home Depot quite often, and he had pulled Justin aside and asked Justin if he'd like to make more money. So Justin said, yeah, that sounds good, you know.
1: Justin told his mother the man was Ari Squire and that he was going to do some work at Ari's house.
6: He was supposed to be meeting with Ari Squire on February 23rd, the day that Ari Squire was believed to have died.
7: And he says, Mommy offered me $15 an hour. He says, and you know, right now we could really use that money.
1: Then the day after Justin went missing, his mother got a text message from his cell phone.
7: It said, Mom, gone to Missouri to work. Call you next week.
1: Justin's mother was very skeptical.
7: Justin doesn't text, you know, because that wasn't Justin. He would pick up the phone and call me. There was no way he would text me.
1: As police tried to trace the origin of that text message, they re-examined the burned body. Justin was 5'6", 140 pounds, virtually the same height and weight as Ari Squire. Scientists compared DNA from Justin's toothbrush to DNA from the victim. They also took a DNA sample from Justin's mother.
3: When we finally got the DNA results back, we were able to positively identify the body that we had as Justin Newman.
1: Police put out an all-points bulletin for Justin Newman's car, which was missing. They assumed if they found Newman's car, they'd also find Ari Squire.

0: There are auctions going on right now. So what are you waiting for?
1: Just one day after the arson fire that killed Justin Newman, Denise Squire received an email from her husband, Ari.
2: My will and letters are in my file drawer to my left in my office. They are located in a priority mail envelope addressed to you.
1: 3 days after the fire, she received another email from Ari's email account.
2: When will my ashes be returned to you? Where are you planning on dispersing them? Is there anything you need? Thank you, Denise. With my love, Ari.
3: And it appeared to me that he was trying to find out where we were at in the investigation without coming out and saying, hey, you know, how they doing? Did they buy this?
1: Denise denied any involvement in Justin Newman's murder and claimed she had no idea where Ari was. But now, another Home Depot employee told police a story that turned the investigation upside down.
4: One of Justin's co-workers comes up to the cops and he says, I know Ari Squire. He was in here all the time. And this is the part that's really weird. He was asking me to do work for him, too.
5: Justin was not the primary target. Ari had singled out another Home Depot employee who better matched his age and physical description.
1: That person was Sandy Lively, a remarkable physical match to Ari Squire.
6: It's a creepy picture. He's the hunter and I'm the prey. That's not exactly how I thought about it. He was stalking. I mean, that's how I felt.
3: He didn't know that he was a possible victim. He had no idea until we brought those pictures and went. I mean, it was scary. That was really scary.
1: Strangely, Ari, who normally didn't wear a beard, grew one in the weeks before the murder.
4: Ari starts to make himself look even more like Sandy Lively. And by growing a beard, the two almost look like twins.
1: When Sandy agreed to do some work for Ari, Ari gave him this extraordinarily detailed job application.
6: I've never seen the application and asked where a tattoo was at and what they were of. And the piercings, if I had any piercings anywhere, that I don't see how that would make a difference if I have a piercing, if I'm going to be a carpenter.
1: Finally, Sandy agreed to meet Ari at his house. But fortunately for Sandy, the meeting never took place.
6: I was supposed to go to Ari's on a Saturday morning. And the night before, my daughter had a slumber party for her 10th birthday party and kept me up all night, so I overslept.
1: Just a few hours later, that same day, prosecutors believe Ari grew impatient and called his fallback target, Justin Newman.
7: Hey.
1: Justin thought he was there to do some freelance construction work.
7: What I had in mind today was to put some shelving up along this far wall here. Okay.
1: Prosecutors think Ari used chloroform, since there was no evidence of blunt force trauma. Ari stripped Justin down to his underwear and redressed him in his clothes and shoes. He placed Justin under the truck, pumped up the hydraulic jack, and then let it fall, killing Justin instantly. In order to hide the identity of the body, Ari doused it with more diesel fuel than the fuel filter would have held. Then used a more flammable accelerant to propel the fire. He wanted to make it look like the truck broke the fluorescent light, creating the spark that ignited the fire. But that's not what caused the fire. The circuit breakers were off, so there was no power going to the light. He most likely used a match. And the amount of fuel on the body was inconsistent in amount and makeup from the fuel held by a truck's fuel filter. Ari clearly didn't realize that fire doesn't destroy everything. Justin's teeth didn't resemble Ari's, clearly proving Ari wasn't the victim. But the case was far from over. Ari Squire, who tried to fake his own death and defraud the insurance company of $5 million, was still on the loose.

0: find out if Blue Chew is right for you.
1: Investigators think that Ari Squire's motive for setting the arson fire and faking his own death was money. He was about to turn 40 years old, and he could no longer afford to pay his monthly premiums for his $5 million life insurance policy, and those premiums were about to go up.
2: The insurance premiums were $2,000 a year, but he came to a point where they were going to be jumping up to $13,000 a year, and he was broke. He didn't have the money.
1: Investigators also found evidence Ari Squire's construction company was virtually bankrupt.
3: Well, at the time of this incident, the housing boom had now crashed. People were starting to retract. There wasn't any work. His project down in Florida was failing and in bankruptcy, and he was having a lot of financial difficulties.
1: To fake his own death, Ari Squire needed someone who looked like him in height, weight, and physical appearance.
4: He gave me his number and took my number and called me every day and stopped in every day and pretty much was pretty persistent.
1: When Sandy Lively failed to show up for his appointment with Ari, in frustration, Ari turned to his second choice, Justin Newman. And DNA positively identified that it was Justin who perished in the arson fire.
5: Just the worst feeling I've ever had in my entire life. He was my best friend. I just look and I go, I just can't believe he's not here.
1: Police assumed Ari fled to Missouri because that's where he said he was in the phony text message he sent to Justin's mother. Police in Missouri had been on the lookout for Justin Newman's red sports car. And 9 days after the fire, an alert police officer found it in a motel parking lot.
6: The motel's not your typical family motel. It's more of a run-down type motel.
1: The clerk at the motel identified Ari Squire as the man who rented the room.
7: And is he here today? Is he checked in?
3: But the room was registered in the name of Justin Newman.
1: The policeman decided to approach the room without backup, and he knew most likely Ari would be armed and ready.
8: Police officer!
9: Before he can get through the door, a loud gunshot. He walks in, there's a body there, and there's the gun laying there.
1: The victim had Justin Newman's identification, the same color hair and eyes. But despite the attempt at disguise, DNA confirmed the dead man was Ari Squire.
5: He knew he was in some deep, deep, you know. He took the easy way out because he knew he was going to go to jail. He was going to jail for the rest of his life.
9: The thought of being behind bars for the rest of his life, forget it, it wasn't going to happen. Ari Squire and his self-consumed mindset and his narcissism was too cowardly to come back, face the music, and be forced to own up to what he did.
1: Donna Fiorito filed a wrongful death civil lawsuit against Denise Squire for the death of her son, Justin, and the jury awarded her $6 million.
5: I just can't believe he's not here. That man and his wife, Ari Squire and his wife, always had money. But it wasn't enough for them. They had to go kill a young kid that had his whole life going for him.
1: A criminal investigation into Denise Squire's possible involvement continues. Denise's attorney denies she was involved.
10: She knew nothing about the plan. She knew nothing about the design. She knew nothing about this Newman man who was deceased.
1: However, the emails exchanged between Ari and Denise Squire after the fire leave little doubt in the minds of investigators.
9: He needed Denise involved because they weren't going to give the $5 million to him. Who were they going to give it to? Denise. So in order for him to get anything out of that, she would have had to have been involved.
1: Ari Squire spent months planning the murder, but science inevitably had the upper hand in finding the truth.
5: A coward that took the easy way out after he took the life of a 20-year-old kid that had a whole life ahead of him.
11: In this case, forensic science worked. Forensic dentistry, forensic odontology worked.
9: I've never seen a case that took so many turns in so many different directions, and really, it was bizarre.
11: You can't fool science. You can't. By definition, it's science, and it works, and it's repeatable, and it's verifiable, and it's accepted.
1: Up next, a suspicious house fire nearly kills an entire family.
12: Had she been in there much longer, she certainly wouldn't have survived.
1: A month later, the husband is assaulted and the wife is dead.
13: Who did this? Who would have possibly wanted to hurt her?
14: Everyone was in lockdown mode. New lights, new sensors had been purchased. Everyone was on edge.
1: Police have no witnesses, no motive, and no suspects.
14: This was a savage, brutal attack.
1: Until science uncovers an elaborate plan.
12: Everybody was scratching their heads.
1: Michael and Effie Ratley didn't meet in the typical way, through friends, or at work, or school. They met when Effie's car had a flat tire, and Michael stopped and offered to help.
15: Hey, it wouldn't be any problem.
5: I was glad that Effie found someone that she wanted to date, because she had not previously dated a whole lot.
1: 18 months after their chance encounter, the couple married, but the union lasted only 3 months.
14: They were married for a short time originally. They broke up, never really lost contact with one another.
1: But less than a year later, the couple married again and soon had a child together, a son, Aiden.
5: I knew that if Effie had the opportunity to be back with Michael, she would, because she truly loved him. She truly loved him.
1: Michael was an office worker for Blue Cross and Blue Shield, and the couple lived in a mobile home next door to Michael's parents in Briceville, Florida. But just weeks after coming home from the hospital with their new baby, tragedy struck. A fire broke out in Michael and Effie's home. Michael managed to get the baby out unharmed, but Effie was trapped inside. Instead of waiting for firefighters, he used a satellite dish to break a window. Michael's actions were hailed by the local media.
12: Michael's wife says she was asleep and had no idea what was going on because it was all happening so fast.
16: I wasn't really thinking anything at the time when I got out and I, like, realized what was going on. You know, it was good to see him and know that he was okay.
12: Michael says he's just glad he woke up.
17: I try not to think what could have happened if I wouldn't have woke up. It's too scary to think about.
12: As a reporter, I'm hearing him say this, and I'm thinking, this guy is an absolute hero. When you saw the damage inside this home, you realize that had she been in there much longer, she certainly wouldn't have survived.
1: Fire investigators determined the cause of the fire was faulty wiring, and there was no functioning fire detector.
14: The fire was ruled to have been an accidental fire.
1: Michael, Effie, and their baby moved in with Michael's parents. But a month later, tragedy struck the Ratleys again.
12: Michael Ratley was sleeping in the living room with his newborn son. That was something he did frequently so that Effie could be in the room by herself and get more sleep.
1: Michael heard a noise coming from the bedroom.
18: And that's what awoke him and arose his attention to go in there and check on her.
1: He went in, found the window wide open, and his wife bleeding on the bed.
19: Hello? Hello? What's going on? What's going on, sir?
20: I don't know. My son just came here. My daughter rolls in the bed. I don't know if she's pale.
19: Okay, well, what is she doing?
20: She's just laying in the bed right now.
19: She's unresponsive?
20: Yeah.
1: Paramedics rushed Effie to the local hospital.
18: She was alive and breathing, according to rescue. And when I got there, they said she was barely hanging on.
21: It's terrible. I remember coming out and telling Joy, I said, it's bad.
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1: There had been a suspected break into the Ratleys' home, and Effie Ratley had suffered serious injuries. Emergency room doctors discovered she had been struck 7 times in the head with a blunt object.
2: The wounds had a very distinct appearance of a star, which generally tells you that it's a round object that struck that person.
3: What makes this a personal crime were not only the extent of the injuries, but the placement of the injuries. This was not a one gunshot or a one stab wound. This was blow after blow after blow. Very, very violent.
4: Effie had no enemies. She was loved by everyone who met her. Who would do this and why?
1: After 4 days, doctors concluded the neurological damage was too great, and with the family's permission, Effie was taken off life support.
5: I'd always thought, what would I do if something happened to one of my children? So I'm sure we all have probably done that, but it's not the same when it does happen. You can seem like you could prepare all you want to. It's not going to diminish the effect on you.
1: It looked as if Effie's killer entered and exited through her ground floor bedroom window while everyone else in the house was asleep in other rooms.
3: Outside the window, they found the screen that had been cut. It was laying directly beneath the window.
6: Once I stepped in the room, you could see the blood spatter on the wall behind Effie's bed.
2: Michael Ratley's parents stated that they never heard any noise coming from the bedroom during the attack.
1: Effie Ratley's murder was a concern to the entire community.
3: This was a big-time crime in a very small city, and it got everyone's attention immediately.
1: The night before Effie's murder, there had been another incident on the Ratley's property. Someone attacked Michael Ratley outside the barn.
7: What's going on?
8: My son came home. He's out barn.
7: Mm-hmm.
8: Somebody hit him in the back of the head.
7: Does he know who did it?
8: No idea. He don't know if he's flagged down or what.
1: Nothing had been stolen, which led police to believe Michael had surprised his attacker before he could steal anything.
2: It created a lot of concern with the family. It was common in this area to, at night, leave a garage door open or even a window open or what have you. That was not the case after the barn incident.
1: Before this incident, 40 miles away, a woman was raped during a home invasion. A week before that, a woman working at a nearby convenience store was beaten and left in a storeroom.
2: It appeared that there might be someone out here on the loose preying on women in our county.
1: But investigators found evidence that contradicted the idea the intruder entered through the Ratley's bedroom window. It had been freezing cold on the night of the murder, yet there were no foot impressions outside in the ground under the bedroom window.
2: There was a heavy frost that night. Also, there were no footprints in the frost that would indicate that someone had disturbed it.
1: And nothing had been tracked inside onto the bedroom carpet.
9: This carpeting was white. And so if somebody had come in through the window, you would expect some evidence, some debris that would have been carried inside the residence from outside.
1: In fact, a basket of clothes directly in front of the window and a layer of dust on the windowsill hadn't been touched.
3: The investigators went so far as to videotape the windowsills inside and out with a close-up view, and you could see the dust on the inside of the windowsill that was undisturbed.
1: And robbery didn't appear to be a motive.
3: There was a purse by the window that was not taken. There was a wallet on the nightstand that was not taken, and she was not sexually assaulted in any way.
1: Investigators also found some personal items in Michael Ratley's possession that raised questions about the couple's marriage.
2: There was a portable DVD player, a bottle of personal lubricant, and several DVD movies that contained adult male gay pornographic material on it.
6: It did lead to theories about motive. You know, he had a boyfriend somewhere, and Maybe he wanted to do away with Effie, to live that lifestyle and just break away.
1: In addition, Michael's phone records indicated he'd been making frequent phone calls to a 35-year-old man who'd been one of his teachers in high school. Although this was suspicious, was it a possible motive for murder?

0: Actors on Actors, now streaming on the CNN app.
1: At the Ratleys' home, investigators found evidence that appeared to contradict the theory an intruder broke into their home the night Effie was murdered.
2: The curtains were white. There was no evidence whatsoever. I actually got down on my hands and knees and looked at that area, looking for any kind of trace evidence that I could tell the crime scene technicians to look at, and there was nothing there.
1: Michael Ratley's sister lived down the road, and she, too, heard nothing to indicate an intruder.
3: Michael Ratley's sister and her husband had 8 hunting dogs that were in a pen, and they had 2 dogs that ran freely. And by everyone's account, there were no dogs heard barking the night of the assault.
1: And Michael's friends told investigators he'd made some malicious comments about his wife.
3: He had told his friends that he hated his wife. He had told his friends that he couldn't afford a child. So there was more to Michael Ratley's marriage than what there appeared to be on the surface.
1: And according to Effie's family, there were other troubling incidents. Like the time Effie was driving to work on the interstate. Michael called, asking her to check the console to see if his medication was there.
4: She nearly wrecked the car at that point. Her girlfriends later relayed to me that she was just plumb hysterical when she got to work. Yes, she did have a fear of mice. We're not real sure if Michael did it or not.
1: Investigators also learned Effie had $150,000 of life insurance with Michael as the beneficiary. In reconstructing the crime and analyzing the blood spatter evidence, investigators concluded that the killer would have been covered in blood. Scientists tested the robe Michael was wearing on the night of his wife's murder.
5: I did look for the presence of blood on that bathrobe, but I did not find any. I was surprised.
2: The whole house was searched, anything for weapons. The whole house was fingerprinted. DNA swabs, any kind of blood or anything for touch DNA was swabbed in that house.
1: But investigators found nothing. No murder weapon, bloody clothing, or any other evidence of the crime. Inside Michael's truck, however, investigators found a hidden compartment under the back seat. There they found a treasure trove of forensic evidence.
6: Michael Ratley's truck turned out to be the jackpot, if you will, for our case.
7: It was almost like it was packaged for them to find because it was just that easy.
1: There was a hammer, a box cutter, a piece of burnt electrical wire, and several pairs of gloves.
3: Michael Ratley said he was shocked that these items were found in his truck.
6: His words were, "Oh my God, so it looks like I killed my wife."
1: Michael insisted he wasn't the killer and that someone was trying to frame him.
6: Michael believed that somebody planted those items in his truck and that it might have possibly been the same attacker who attacked him in the barn.
1: The piece of burnt electrical wire was compared to the wire in the Ratleys' mobile home that caught fire a month earlier.
3: And forensically and microscopically, it was compared to the ends of the wire that remained in the trailer, and it was a match.
1: The wire alone disproved the intruder theory.
8: It showed that the person who did this murder then went through all the trouble of getting those wires and putting them also in the storage compartment that Michael Ratley had, which was be incredible.
1: But one question bothered investigators. If Michael Ratley wanted his wife dead, why did he go through the trouble of rescuing her from the house fire just a month earlier?
7: It makes you wonder, did he try to kill her in that fire? Nobody knows.

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1: To believe, but would forensic science provide the answers? The bloody hammer found in Michael's truck was the first thing analysts tested.
2: And that is where I developed a DNA profile from. That DNA profile matched that of Effie Ratley.
1: The medical examiner's analysis concluded the hammer matched Effie Ratley's head wounds. DNA tests identified it was Effie's blood on the paper towels and the heavy work gloves found in Michael's truck. But they didn't find any DNA inside the work gloves. So scientists swabbed the inside of the latex gloves for skin cells.
2: Michael Ratley's DNA was recovered from the latex gloves. It was just a logical assumption that Michael Ratley had worn the latex gloves and then put the larger, heavier rubber gloves on and then wielded the murder weapon in killing his wife.
1: Prosecutors believe Michael Ratley had planned his wife's murder for months and had made more than one attempt on her life. The first could have been the incident in the car with the mouse, which almost caused her to crash on the interstate highway. The mobile home fire was also suspicious. Prosecutors believe Michael disconnected the smoke alarm and started the fire near the baby's diaper warmer while Effie was asleep. Michael grabbed their infant son and ran outside. The blaze blocked Effie's escape. But family members and neighbors saw the smoke and got to the scene before the fire engulfed the entire mobile home. So Michael probably felt he had no choice but to make some attempt to save his wife. So he broke one of the windows and helped her to escape. In so doing, he was hailed as a hero.
3: Effie, are you okay?
1: A month later, while living with his parents, Michael fabricated the story that he was hit on the head by a robber trying to break into the barn. His plan was to create the impression that a thief was running loose in the neighborhood. The next day, prosecutors believe he cut out the bedroom screen, waited for his wife to go to bed, took off his clothes, put on two pairs of gloves, and used a hammer to beat his wife to death. Blood spattered onto the walls and all over him. He used the paper towels to clean himself, then put on his robe, which explains why there was no blood on him when interviewed by police. Michael hid the evidence in the hidden compartment of his truck, then ran to his parents' bedroom and reported the attack.
4: Michael Ratley thought that the last person that they would look at was him, and the last place that they would look was his truck. And he was dead wrong on both accounts.
1: Effie's parents believe Michael no longer wanted to be married, but didn't want the financial burden of a divorce.
5: I truly believe in his mind this was a way out. In his mind, it was the only way out. Because if he divorced, he would be a weakened father, paying child support until Aiden was 18 years of age.
1: In July of 2009, Michael Ratley was tried and convicted of first-degree murder and sentenced to life in prison without parole.
6: On its face, a person can appear a certain way, but when you do more investigation, you find out it's a little different. You really find out the true character of a person at that time.
7: Michael's a monster, a soulless monster. I've struggled with that, why anybody could do something of that magnitude. But there's a lot of deceivers in the world.

0: with this type of crime scene, the way it was laid out, and the amount of evidence that was left for us, it was a home run. You couldn't ask for anything better.
1: Up next.
2: My husband has locked himself in our bedroom.
1: Did this man kill himself?
3: The death certificate came back as a suicide.
1: Or was it murder?
4: What in the name of heaven is he doing committing suicide by turkey baster?
1: The evidence at the scene confounds investigators.
5: There was something more going on with this. It just wasn't right.
4: I mean, it's creepy. It's chilly.
1: And it would take years before the forensics could figure it all out.
4: This case was a forensic bonanza for me.
1: The heating and air conditioning business was a lucrative one for David Castor. His perfectionism and attention to detail were well suited to the job.
3: My dad was a very particular guy. He liked everything a certain way. Whenever we worked on something, if something was like a quarter inch off or wasn't perfectly level, he'd start right from scratch, do it again.
1: Things were going well for David Castor until his father died. The two had been very close, and David was having a hard time dealing with the loss.
3: He was very depressed. I really felt for him. I just couldn't imagine what was going through his head.
1: David's wife, Stacy, told friends he began to drink heavily, and his behavior became erratic. When he locked himself in the bedroom and wouldn't come out, Stacy called police.
2: My husband has locked himself in our bedroom for the last day. Friday night we got into an argument. He was aggressive, but he wasn't violent.
6: Okay, don't cry. We're going to check on him, make sure he's okay. Maybe he's depressed. Are you guys going through something right now?
2: Well, his father died a month ago, and he's been kind of weird acting the last month.
7: David, are you inside?
1: A sheriff's deputy arrived at the house, found the master bedroom door locked, and with Stacy's permission, broke the door down.
4: This is a terrible scene. The guy sprawled naked on the bed. He's face down, but his head is in the corner against the wall. And there's a tremendous amount of vomitus and other biological material on the bed.
1: Emergency medical personnel pronounced David dead at the scene.
3: For lack of a better word, I felt kind of raped. Like a relationship was stolen from me. Like it was just taken away.
1: On the nightstand, next to the bed, were two glasses.
5: One was half full of a green liquid. Another clear glass which had the remnants of something in it. You can see it on the bottom.
1: The green liquid was sent to the lab for testing.
8: We were able to identify ethylene glycol, the main component of antifreeze.
1: Ethylene glycol is toxic in large quantities. The autopsy confirmed David Castor ingested a lethal dose.
3: The death certificate came back as a suicide.
1: Under the bed, emergency personnel found a shotgun and a container of antifreeze. Investigators wondered if David Castor had a gun, why would he use antifreeze to kill himself?
4: Maybe he didn't use the shotgun under his bed because he wanted to kill himself over 72 hours and as opposed to, 72 hundredths of a second.
1: Another item confiscated during the initial search also raised questions.
9: One of the deputies looked in the trash basket in the kitchen area and found a turkey baster. Well, the turkey baster had some traces of green liquid in it.
1: Again, tests showed the green liquid was antifreeze. And scientists found DNA on the tip of the turkey baster.
4: The only DNA on that turkey baster is at the tip, and it belongs to David Castor. What in the name of heaven is he doing committing suicide by turkey baster? I've never heard of such a thing.
1: So investigators now wondered if they were dealing with a murder.
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0: Intelligence Cult. All new special July 14th on ID.
1: The official ruling of suicide in David Castor's death was a hard sell for the investigators who were at the scene. They hadn't seen many suicide cases where ethylene glycol was used, and there were several contradictions.
2: My gut was telling me that there was something more going on with this. It just wasn't right.
1: For one thing, the victim's wife, Stacy Castor, told 911 operator something that contradicted the autopsy findings.
3: Friday night, she got heavily intoxicated, slept through the day on Saturday.
1: Yet the toxicology report showed no alcohol in his system.
2: That caused us to raise our eyebrows again.
1: There were two glasses found on David's nightstand. On the rims of both glasses was David's DNA. David's fingerprints were on the glass with the small amount of alcohol residue, but only Stacy's fingerprints were on the glass that held the antifreeze.
2: David had been drinking out of that glass and poured the antifreeze himself. He committed suicide by drinking out of that glass. Why didn't it contain at least one fingerprint of his?
1: And the location of the antifreeze bottle on the floor beside David's bed told a story.
4: There's vomitus dripping from the bed, and you can see that there's vomitus under the antifreeze jug, but there's no vomitus on the antifreeze jug itself.
1: Proof, investigators say, that the antifreeze bottle was placed there after David consumed the antifreeze and got sick. And investigators found several things very odd about Stacy.
2: When I interviewed Stacy, I asked her if she knew what the substance was in antifreeze that can kill you. And she said to me, ethyl glycol. I found it very strange because most people wouldn't know that. But off the top of her head, she knew that when I asked her.
1: At the same time, Stacy would routinely mispronounce the word antifreeze.
5: So maybe that's why antifreeze idea. I'm not really sure.
6: Stacy Castor used the word antifreeze in the interview, a very odd way of saying antifreeze.
1: And Stacy also admitted that she knew that antifreeze could be used in a homicide.
4: She said, oh, by the way, David and I had watched a true crime show where a woman killed her husband's, plural, with antifreeze by putting it in their jello.
1: This was an interesting comment, since David Castor wasn't Stacy's first husband to die under suspicious circumstances. 5 years earlier, Stacy's first husband, Mike Wallace, died unexpectedly at the age of 38.
4: Nobody did an autopsy. There's Stacy Castor at the hospital saying, no, he had a bad heart, and the physician comes in and just from a visual examination, looks at him and says, well, this is a heart attack.
1: Mike's family had wanted an autopsy, but Stacy said no.
4: The family were very upset about there not being an autopsy and wanted to know, but legally, it's the next of kin that makes that decision.
1: A look at Mike Wallace's medical record showed no signs of heart problems before his death. Even more bizarre, Stacy had both husbands, Mike Wallace and David Castor, buried next to one another. In between the two was where Stacy planned to be buried when she died. Investigators petitioned the court for permission to exhume Michael Wallace's body to see if there was any connection between his death and the death of Stacy's second husband, David Castor. A judge approved the order.
2: The doctor who was going to be conducting the autopsy felt very strongly that if there was some type of poisoning in his system, that it would still be there.
1: Why? Because the active ingredient in antifreeze, ethylene glycol, in lethal amounts, causes the body to create something it normally doesn't.
7: Ethylene glycol forms crystals which will affect the kidneys of an individual, eventually leading to death.
1: Those crystals remain intact for years after death, and the medical examiner found them during Michael Wallace's autopsy.
2: Upon getting the results back from medical examiner's office, there was absolutely no doubt in my mind that Stacy had killed both of her husbands.
1: But just as prosecutors prepared to arrest Stacy Castor for the murder of her two husbands, Stacy made another call to 911.
3: My daughter, I believe, has taken some pills.
8: She's conscious?
3: Yes, she's normal.
8: Okay.
3: I'm leaning over her. Actually, she's having trouble, I think. It sounds like there's something in her throat. Ashley.
1: Paramedics arrived to find Stacy's daughter, Ashley, close to death. Next to her was a suicide note, along with an empty bottle of sleeping pills and an empty bottle of vodka.
6: There is a suicide note in which she claims responsibility not only for the death of David Castor, but also for the death of her own father, Michael Wallace.
9: Mommy, I did this because I love you. I couldn't let Daddy be mean to you and me anymore. Once I put the antifreeze in Daddy's Gatorade, it took only a day or so. And when they dug Daddy up, I knew what was going to happen. They think you did it, but you didn't. It was me.
1: But investigators were now faced with a dilemma. Was Ashley truly capable of a double homicide?
6: If Ashley Wallace killed Michael Wallace, she would have only been 12 years old at the time. And could a 12-year-old really formulate such an elaborate murder scheme?
1: And if Ashley didn't survive, they might never know.
2: My biggest fear was that Ashley was going to die because her vitals would crash and then they would spike back up. And that's one thing I don't think I would have ever gotten past, was if Ashley died.
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1: Ashley Wallace's younger sister, Bree, found Ashley unconscious one morning and urged her mother to call 911.
2: The doctor said she was probably 10 minutes from death.
1: Thanks to Bree's quick action and excellent medical treatment, Ashley survived.
3: I actually woke up in the hospital, and I had no idea what day it was. I had no idea where I was. One of the detectives was asking me questions, like, what was in that note that you wrote? I was like, what letter? What pills are you talking about? All I remember was having a drink with my mom. That's all I knew.
1: Ashley denied writing any suicide note and denied any involvement in killing her father, Mike Wallace, and stepfather, David Castor.
4: I was always skeptical. I didn't know exactly what happened. I didn't know what to believe, really.
5: Prosecutors felt that whoever typed the note was also the person that poisoned the two husbands.
1: To find out who typed the suicide note, investigators confiscated the Castor family's computer and sent it to computer evidence specialist Francis Bracken. The first thing he noticed was that the document was created in Microsoft Word, which has a feature most users don't know about.
5: If you open a document, type in it, even if you don't save it as a document, the program itself auto-saves it for you in the background, and it gives it an unusual name that you would never recognize.
1: Interestingly, only one person in the family used Microsoft Word.
5: Microsoft Word had never been used on the Ashley Wallace account, but it had been used on the Stacy Castor account.
1: Bracken found evidence. There were numerous drafts of the suicide note, which the writer made a point of not saving. But fragments of the final note still on the computer's hard drive were time-stamped. The timestamps, automatically registered by the computer, showed Ashley could not be the writer.
5: I was able to determine that Microsoft Word was not used after 2:27 p.m. on 9/12, the very same day, which therefore shows that Ashley Wallace couldn't have written the note because she was in school that entire day.
1: The final clue was in the note. Stacy let something slip.
6: The cops said that there was antifreeze in Daddy's body.
7: There was always the word antifreeze in the suicide note.
8: It hit me like a ton of bricks. My first reaction was, oh my God, antifreeze. What Stacy said in that interview is exactly what was in that note. It wasn't a note, it was a confession. And it was Stacy Castor that confessed in that note.
1: But Stacy Castor denied any involvement in the two deaths and continued to maintain her daughter Ashley killed both men. It would be up to a jury to decide.
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0: solemnly swear to tell the truth, the whole truth, and nothing but the truth, and help you God.
1: Thank you.
2: As Stacy Castor was about to go on trial for the murder of her husband, David Castor, and the attempted murder of her daughter, Ashley, the question on everyone's mind was motive.
3: I'll say that she is completely amoral. She is completely self-absorbed. Everything in life revolves around her. She's narcissistic to the extreme. She is troubled only by the inconvenience of other people. Mike Wallace becomes an inconvenience, I'll get rid of him. David Castor is an inconvenience, I'll get rid of him. Pick up some cash on the side, you know, parting gifts from Don Pardo as I leave the stage of life. My daughter, I've got to frame her.
2: Financially, Stacy got a $50,000 insurance payout after her first husband's death. There was even more money after the death of Stacy's second husband.
3: Our best estimate is that she probably pocketed with the house, the business, the cars, the life insurance, close to $200,000 for David Castor.
2: Investigators believe since Stacy got away with her first husband's murder, why not try it again? Prosecutors say Stacy put antifreeze in one of David's drinks sometime on Friday night. By the next day, David was unconscious but still breathing. The evidence shows Stacy tried to get David to drink more, but that didn't work. That's why only Stacy's fingerprints were on that glass. So Stacy used the turkey baster to force more antifreeze into David's mouth. That's how David's DNA was on the tip. Once Stacy realized she was about to be charged with David's murder and the murder of her first husband, Michael, Stacy came up with a plan to pin the murders on her daughter. Stacy created the suicide note on the family computer using phonetic spellings to words she routinely mispronounced and typed the document around 2:30 in the afternoon when Ashley was in school. Later that night, Stacy mixed sleeping pills and other drugs into Ashley's drink and left her to die. If Ashley's younger sister hadn't found her unconscious in bed the next day and demanded her mother call 911, Ashley would most likely be dead too.
3: She killed two husbands. Then she tried to kill her own flesh and blood. There are no words that I'm familiar with in the English language that adequately convey that type of person.
2: On the witness stand, Stacy insisted Ashley was the killer.
4: You referred to her very negatively, didn't you?
1: I'm sure I did.
4: That's right, because she killed, after all, your two husbands, didn't she?
1: Yes, she did. I can't give you a reason why she would do it.
2: The jury didn't buy it. Stacy Castor was convicted of murder and the attempted murder of her own daughter. She was sentenced to a minimum of 50 years in prison.
5: You're not just a danger to the general public. You're a danger to the people who love you and are closest to you.
2: Prosecutors could still charge Stacy for the murder of her first husband, Michael Wallace. But with Stacy serving a 50-year prison term, there doesn't seem to be much need. Ashley Wallace has no contact with her mother.
6: I hate her. I hate her. I don't understand. I don't get it. And I don't think I ever will understand why she did what she did.
7: Without the forensics, this case would have ended in 2005 with the death of David Castor being ruled a simple suicide as it was. And Stacy Castor would still be walking the streets today.
8: And everything that she said and everything that she did just backfired on her right in her face. Because you're a killer. Bottom line, look yourself in the mirror. You know what you did. And you know what you tried to do to your daughter.
2: Up next, a serial killer was on the loose in New York City.
9: these people were chopped up. It's just a savage way to die.
10: He felt that he really pissed somebody off.
11: The media labels him the last call killer.
12: The last call for drinks. That's the last that was seen of them.
11: Nearly a decade passes and police still have no suspects. Until advances in forensic science finally help pinpoint the killer.
13: It's the most bizarre case I've ever been involved with.
11: For sanitation workers collecting trash along the New Jersey Turnpike in 1991, it was a day like any other. Until they found a plastic bag so heavy, the men decided to look inside.
14: The worker felt like it was a pumpkin or something.
11: But it was something else.
9: It was a head, a human head, human skull.
11: When police arrived at the scene, they found even more bags with more body parts.
14: The body was severed into seven pieces, two legs, two arms, upper and lower torso, and the head.
4: There were ligature marks on his wrist, which suggested he was tied up or bound at some point.
11: One bag contained latex gloves, a bed sheet, shower curtain, and a blood-stained saw.
4: It tells law enforcement that this happened in some home or a rented place, a hotel room. It could be any of those things.
11: The victim's wallet was found in one of the bags.
4: There was clearly no attempt to hide the identity of the victim.
11: The victim was 56-year-old Thomas Mulcahy, an executive for an information company in Massachusetts who'd been in New York City on a business trip.
15: He was married for approximately 33 years. He had four children, with the youngest being, I believe, 18 years of age, and the others were young adults.
11: Mulcahy had been stabbed to death, then dismembered. The body parts, as well as the bags themselves, were washed before they were dumped.
12: Well, the washing tells us that the killer wants to remove evidence, and two, that there is an intimate aspect to it of keeping the body close. It's erotic. You're taking care of the victim.
11: Thomas Mulcahy's wife told police some personal information she felt might be pertinent.
4: She said at some point in his life, he started experimenting with homosexual sex. I don't know that she approved of it.
11: By tracing his credit card activity, detectives learned that Mulcahy's last transaction was at an ATM at 11:15 p.m., two nights before his body was found.
15: Tom Mulcahy withdraws $200 from an ATM machine at 49th and Avenue of Americas. With our luck, the camera system was down, so we had no pictures.
11: There was no evidence Mulcahy had ever returned to his hotel room that night, which was only a block away. But there was evidence he had stopped in a nearby bar.
4: Mulcahy was seen at the Townhouse Bar, which is an upscale gay bar in Manhattan. He was intoxicated.
11: This was consistent with the medical examiner's report.
16: The medical examiner determined that Thomas Mulcahy's blood alcohol level was above the legal limit.
11: Witnesses said that Mulcahy was talking with a white male with brown hair, but no one could say for sure whether they left the bar together. Using the witnesses' descriptions, police created a composite sketch, which was distributed to the media.
16: We were unsuccessful. Everything we did up until that point was unsuccessful.
11: But there was one item found with Mulcahy's body that provided an important clue. In one of the trash bags was the wrapper for the latex gloves. The price sticker showed they were purchased from a CVS drugstore in Staten Island, New York. But investigators still faced a daunting task. There were almost 500,000 people living in Staten Island.
15: We had nothing. You know, we were grasping at straws.
17: Crypto, come on.

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0: Cult, all new special July 14th on ID.
1: One year after finding Thomas Mulcahy's dismembered body, New Jersey police had another case that was eerily similar, this time in Manchester Township, New Jersey.
2: The body parts were bagged in a similar fashion. They were double bagged, double knotted.
3: The most striking thing, at least to me, was the way the bodies were dismembered into the same seven parts. Prints were taken and put into the system, and it turned out that this particular individual had a minor criminal record. He was identified as Anthony Marrero.
1: Marrero's record showed he was a gay prostitute. Like the Mulcahy case, Marrero's body parts and the bags had both been washed before they were dumped along the side of the road.
2: We had really no prints, no DNA, anything could tie us to a viable suspect.
1: Also like Mulcahy, the victim had ligature marks on his wrists and ankles.
4: There's something called a signature killer. That is a killer who tends to repeat their process with several victims.
5: The cuts that were performed on his body were described as being disarticulated, in that you actually don't just cut right through the bone, you actually pull the joints apart and cut through cartilage as opposed to bone.
1: This disarticulation was a vital clue.
3: We know it was post-mortem. The precision of the cuts led us to believe that this was done by somebody who had some knowledge, somebody in the medical profession, possibly somebody along those lines.
1: One of the bags found with Marrero's body had the words President's Choice on it.
5: This shopping bag was sold at only 9 locations, and one of the locations happened to be Staten Island.
1: The store in Staten Island which sold those bags was close to the CVS drugstore that sold the latex gloves found with Thomas Mulcahy's body.
4: The reasonable assumption is that the killer either lives or works in that neighborhood, because that would be within what's called their zone of familiarity, their comfort zone.
1: Using a process called superglue fuming, investigators were able to lift 2 partial fingerprints and a partial palm print from the bags. These prints were entered into the nationwide fingerprint database of known criminal offenders.
2: The results of that entry and the search were negative. There was no match.
5: We had ran out of leads, and it wasn't looking too promising.
1: 2 months later, investigators' worst fears were realized when another dismembered body was found in a garbage can 12 miles outside of New York City. There was no doubt this was the work of the same killer.
2: The body was placed in similar type garbage bags, double knotted, double bagged. There were 7 pieces also.
1: And again, the body and the bags had been washed down.
3: There was no physical evidence recovered, no fingerprints, no DNA that was foreign to him.
1: The victim was identified as 56-year-old Mike Sakara.
3: He was a fixture in the Five Oaks Bar in Greenwich Village.
2: The Five Oaks was a piano bar, and it did cater to the gay clientele.
1: Lisa Hall was a bartender at the Five Oaks on the night Mike Sakara was murdered. Lisa said a white male came into the bar and sat next to Mike. She had never seen the man before.
6: I assumed he knew Michael, because why would he, when there's empty seats, go sit right next to him? And I made the man a scotch and water, and Michael said, "Lisa, this is so-and-so. He's a nurse at St. Vincent's."
1: When she left the bar, Michael and this man were still there. No one saw the two men leave the bar together.
6: The detectives asked me for a name. I said it was like John or Mark, a very common name. But I didn't really remember a name. I remembered a face.
1: So investigators created a composite sketch based on Lisa's description. But even Lisa knew finding him wouldn't be easy.

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1: Detectives across New York and New Jersey were desperately trying to find a serial killer who was targeting gay men. The media dubbed him the Last Call Killer. The most recent victim, Mike Sicara, was last seen in a bar with a white male whom he introduced to the bartender as a nurse working at St. Vincent's Hospital in New York. When police followed up with the local hospitals, they identified a male nurse at St. Vincent's, 38-year-old Mark Slayton, who not only resembled the composite drawing, he also lived in Staten Island near the stores where the killer purchased the latex gloves and garbage bags used in the murders. Unfortunately, Slayton's prints didn't match the prints found on the plastic bags.
2: It's heartbreaking. You're out there pounding the pavements, you know, doing everything you can, and you don't have an answer for them. So it was very frustrating.
1: Thinking that the killer may have misled his victims about where he worked, Detective Kuhn enlisted his own children in the investigation to distribute the composite sketch of the killer to all the local hospitals. Unfortunately, the flyers didn't generate any significant leads, and soon the case turned cold.
3: Many, many man hours, hundreds if not thousands of man hours, devoted to these investigations. And essentially, the trails just went cold.
1: The murders stopped too, leaving police to suspect the killer may have changed his M.O.
2: So our thoughts were either he's locked up, he's dead, or he's still out there and he's just getting a lot better at it.
1: Then, 8 years later, the case went in a new direction. It happened when investigators heard about a new fingerprint technique that was being used in Toronto called vacuum metal deposition, or VMD.
4: The vacuum metal deposition machine is the ultimate machine to find fingerprints on non-porous materials. You can have material that was stored for 50 years.
1: Investigators immediately sent a dozen bags from the Last Call Killer case to Toronto. They'd been in storage for years. In the Canadian lab, the bags were exposed to 10 milligrams, about 20 cents worth, of gold, which was heated to 2,000 degrees Fahrenheit, enough to turn it into a gas. This gold vapor creates a film over the surface being tested, but it is invisible to the naked eye. Then, vaporized zinc is introduced into the chamber. It adheres to gold, which locks any prints in place so they can be photographed.
4: The end product is a negative of the fingerprint on the surface, the non-porous material, and that's what we end up seeing.
1: The VMD process yielded 16 partial prints on the bags from the Mulcahy murder and 3 from the Marrero case. These prints were of much better quality than the original ones. The new prints were entered into the National Fingerprint Database of Known Criminal Offenders. Again, there were no matches. But Detective Kuhn also sent hard copies of the prints to each state, since not all states had put their prints into the nationwide database.
2: This was our last shot, and we felt that if we could reach out, that maybe they'd put that little extra effort into the submission.
5: Wish I was.

0: When the fingerprints of the last call killer made it through the mail to latent print examiner Kim Stevens in Maine State Police Crime Lab, she was happy to help out. The state of Maine hadn't yet put all of their prints onto the national fingerprint database.
1: I received the prints in the mail with a cover letter, and I read the letter and the synopsis of the case.
0: Kim Stevens entered the last call killer's prints into Maine's state database.
1: I thought there's no way I would get a match. I had done a lot of searches for outside agencies, and the chances I thought would be very slim.
0: But

0: that she thought matched.
1: Every time I went to the next ridge and found detail that agreed, obviously it was surprise. I was jumping up and down for joy and couldn't believe it.
0: The final step is to have the match verified by another examiner. And that person agreed. The prints belonged to Richard Rogers, a former graduate student in languages at the University of Maine. In 1973, Rogers was charged with using a hammer to kill his college roommate. He wrapped the body in a plastic tent and left it on the side of the road.
2: Richard Rogers apparently said that the other man had approached him for sex and the other man attacked him, so in self-defense, he attacked back and ended up killing him.
3: Mr. Rogers claimed self-defense and was acquitted. Amazing.
0: After he was acquitted, Rogers got a nursing degree and eventually moved to New York. At the time of the Last Call murders, Rogers had been working as a surgical assistant at Mount Sinai Hospital in New York. That's where police arrested him.
4: He was gay, didn't really seem to have any long-term relationships. In your wildest dreams, you would not look at Richard Rogers and say this guy is a serial killer.
5: We learned that during the times of these murders, Richard Rogers had been off duty.
0: Lisa Hall chose Rogers' picture from a photo lineup as the man she saw with Mike Sicara at the bar on the night Sicara was murdered.
6: I'm just so glad they got him before he could murder any other people.
0: Rogers lived in Staten Island, just blocks from the stores where the garbage bags and latex gloves were purchased.
3: Detectives searched Richard Rogers' apartment and they found an array of videotapes, Hush Hush Sweet Charlotte, Texas Chainsaw Massacre. He had a Bible in which there were earmarked passages referring to beheadings and dismemberments.
0: Also in Rogers' apartment, they found a vial of a prescription drug used as a sedative. It's one that's not screened for in a routine autopsy.
4: You can use it as a date rape drug, or you can use it to knock people out.
0: Prosecutors believe Rogers would pick up his victims in gay bars. He targeted men who were drinking heavily. Rogers may have used a date rape drug and taken his victims back to his apartment. Or they may have gone willingly. Once there, the evidence shows he stabbed them, then dismembered the bodies. He most likely moved the bodies to New Jersey at night to avoid detection. But even the most careful criminals make mistakes, and Rogers left evidence behind. The elaborate washing of the victims and the bags didn't remove everything. As for motive, Rogers wouldn't talk. All experts can say is that the murders had a clear sexual motivation.
4: It's the most bizarre case I've ever been involved with. And for all of these men, there was just no dignity in death.
0: In November of 2000, Rogers was tried and convicted of two of the murders, the cases where they had the most forensic evidence. He was sentenced to two life terms plus 65 years in prison.
5: We never gave up. You keep plugging along.
4: It never ceases to amaze me what we get in terms of forensics, whether it's fingerprints, DNA, any number of things. It's the most powerful tool you can have in a courtroom as a prosecutor.
6: It was pretty horrible to sit there and look at this man that actually murdered Michael Sicara and to think about all the other people that lost their lives and all their families and friends that lost people because of this monster was sitting there, but at least he was finally put away.
0: Up next, a home invasion turns to murder.
7: Just extreme overkill. Crime of passion, crime of rage.
0: So much violence and no one with a clear motive.
8: As best as law enforcement could establish, she had no enemy.
0: That is until police discover a romance gone horribly wrong.
9: It was either going to be a lover or someone who wanted her out the way so that they can be the new lover.
10: I don't know if a love triangle can go good, but this one went really bad.

0: Life couldn't have been better for Avis Banks. She graduated from college, found a job she loved in a daycare center, and met the man she planned to marry. But an unexpected pregnancy changed some of her plans.
1: When I learned Ava was pregnant, I wasn't thrilled. And I know Ava's asked for forgiveness, and she was going to make it right by marrying Keon.
0: Her fiancé was Keon Pittman, a middle school teacher and basketball coach.
2: Mr. Pittman was excited about the family that they were beginning. They had already picked a name out for the child.
0: Avis and Keon bought a house together in a suburb of Jackson, Mississippi. But tragedy struck just a few months before the baby was due to be born. When Keon came home from work and found Avis lying on the garage floor in a pool of blood, police were called to the scene.
2: Law enforcement immediately orders him away from the body. They want to make sure that he's not possibly the perpetrator in the case.
1: Keon called us and asked, my wife need to get over here. And we turned the corner and I saw all the emergency vehicle and all these police cars. But when I saw that yellow tape, I knew what that yellow tape meant. So I knew then, you know, that Ava was gone.
0: Avis and her unborn child were pronounced dead at the scene.
3: It was obvious that she had been shot in the head, in the chest, and possibly in the stomach. We weren't totally sure as to how many shots she had received at that time. It also appeared as though she had been cut with some type of object.
0: It appeared that the killer waited inside the house until Avis came home from work, then attacked when she stepped out of her car. The point of entry was the back door, where police found two high-quality shoe impressions.
4: The prints on the glass door were fairly good prints, good clarity. They were two-dimensional impressions in dirt on the glass door.
0: Analysts estimated the prints were made from a man-size 8 shoe. It appeared the killer tried to kick the glass in. When that didn't work, the killer kicked through the door jamb.
5: We were surprised that the glass didn't shatter. The deadbolt was still engaged, so we knew that that back door was locked when entry was made.
0: Several rooms in the house had been ransacked. Immediately suspicious, police performed a gunshot residue test on Keon's hands.
2: We did discover particles of gunshot residue on Mr. Pittman. Mr. Pittman very well may have fired the fatal shots that killed Avis Banks.
0: And Keon appeared to be unconcerned.
3: He was laughing. I had to remind him that he had a fiance and a baby that were dead. And he said at that point, oh yeah.
0: When Keon called his lawyer, his anger was clearly evident. Anger not towards the killer, but the police.
6: I don't like this at all. See, motherfucker, I had something to do with this. I believe. When I came home, I knew something was up.
0: Keon had no criminal record, but he wore size 8.5 shoes, consistent with the shoes the killer was wearing when he tried to kick in the back door. And that wasn't all.
2: There was blood on the button-down shirt that he had on, as well as blood on the pants.
0: DNA tests showed the blood had come from Avis.
7: Maybe he didn't want to settle down and be a father and be a husband. Maybe he was trying to get rid of her.

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2: Police in Jackson, Mississippi were determined to find Avis Banks' killer. She had been ambushed while getting out of her car, returning home from work. Avis was 5 months pregnant.
3: We do take it kind of personal, and we were also tasked with fighting for that 5-month-old child who didn't have a chance to live in the world.
4: She's my perfect child. I love all my kids, but they were not like Avis. They were not like Avis.
2: The autopsy showed Avis Banks had been shot 4 times with a .38 caliber pistol. She had also been stabbed numerous times.
3: There was defacing injuries. Whoever was doing this was wanting to injure her physically, injure her appearance. And then with the last and final slash to the throat, just extreme overkill.
2: At first, investigators thought the motive was robbery, but that theory was discarded when police realized that despite the killer taking time to open drawers, nothing had been stolen.
5: To us, the scene itself appeared to be staged. We didn't find anything of value that was missing from the house.
2: When police interviewed Avis's fiancé, Keon Pittman, they found blood on his shirt. DNA tests showed the blood was Avis's. And a neighbor told police an interesting detail, that Keon always parked his car in front of the house and entered through the front door. But the night of the murder was different.
3: This particular day, he raised the garage door when he got home. We believe he knew that Avis was laying in the garage.
2: And the background check revealed Keon was a player.
6: He had a lot of girls he was playing at the time.
2: One of the women was 30-year-old Brenda Martin, the mother of one of the boys on the basketball team Keon coached.
7: Miss Martin and Mr. Pittman were in the early sex messages, things of that nature.
2: Brenda Martin had no desire to talk to police.
6: Brenda didn't want to have anything to do with this whole situation because she was married. She was married with children.
2: Brenda denied any involvement in Avis's murder, and she had an alibi for the time of the crime.
5: We didn't find anything with her that would put her at the scene, or phone records or anything.
2: Brenda wasn't Keon's only love interest. Another was Carla Hughes, the 25-year-old cheerleading coach who worked at the same school with Keon. Apparently, they had been less than discreet with their relationship.
5: They had been seen kissing several times in the restaurant, so I knew her to be at least more than a friend.
7: Carla Hughes was the one that he was the most involved with, that he had, I guess, the most serious relationship and that he was seeing basically on a daily basis.
2: Carla Hughes was a former beauty pageant contestant and the single mother of a 3-year-old son. When questioned by police, she adamantly denied the affair.
8: He's not a boyfriend. He's just a friend. That's what you're saying? Did nothing sexual with him.
5: Okay,
8: nothing.
5: Okay, so
8: no, nothing.
5: I can understand why Carla Hughes was lying initially. She didn't want to be in the mix of someone that's just been murdered.
8: People may have saw us being affectionate towards each other. But at the most, they may have just saw a little kissing. But as far as just like this full-out blown romantic love affair, that's not what it was. It really wasn't.
2: Carla denied any involvement in Avis Banks' murder and was an unlikely suspect, but she didn't have an alibi for the time of the murder. Investigators believe the murder took place shortly after Avis returned home from work.
6: Avis Banks left the daycare about 5:15 and went straight home. She got home about 5:45. No evidence shows that she stopped anywhere in between. And the murder occurred somewhere between 5:45 and 6 o'clock that night.
2: Witnesses said Keon was at school running basketball practice at that time. And his cell phone records confirmed he was at the school between 5:30 and 6 p.m.
7: We had the witness statements, but this again was independent verification through a separate source that he was in fact at basketball practice and he was miles away from the crime scene at the time we believe the crime occurred.
2: But Carla's cell phone records showed something else.
7: Those records show that a little after 5:30 and then again at roughly 6:05 that Miss Hughes was in that area, that she was in the area at the same time that the murder occurred.
2: And who was she calling?
9: Hello?
2: Keon Pittman.

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1: And free shipping from our U.S. warehouses.
2: Police had two suspects in the murder of Avis Banks. Her fiancé, Keon Pittman, had an alibi for the time of the murder, but blood on his shirt and gunpowder residue on his hands raised concerns.
3: We believe that the gunshot residue that was discovered on Mr. Pittman's hands was not placed there because he fired a weapon. We believe that that was transfer from him handling the body of Avis Banks.
2: Just as the blood on his shirt.
4: It was determined based off those visual examinations that the blood stains on him was from a touch transfer versus him actually being there and having evidence spattered on him at the time of the crime.
5: If he had committed the murder, there probably would have been some blowback or some splatter on his clothing. The lab didn't find him. We have to realize that Keon wasn't around. Keon probably didn't do this, and now we got to start looking at his other lover, that being Carla Hughes.
2: Although Carla initially denied having a relationship with Keon, during her second interview with police, she changed her story.
5: She did confess that she had lied to me and that they were sleeping together.
2: 6 days into the investigation, police got a call from one of Carla's cousins.
3: He tells investigators that he has in his possession a firearm that they believe was used in the death of Avis Banks.
2: This cousin, Patrick Nash, said Carla asked to borrow his gun, a .38 caliber revolver, for protection.
3: She tells Patrick that there's been recent break-ins there at her house, that she's concerned for her safety.
2: Patrick said that 3 days before the murder, he gave Carla his gun loaded with 5 bullets. He also gave her a hunting knife. 3 days after the murder, she returned the gun, but not the knife. And the chamber of the gun was empty.
5: Patrick asked Carla, "Hey, what happened to the bullets in it?" And she told him, "I went target practicing."
2: The gun was given to ballistics experts and test-fired so that the bullets could be compared to those recovered from Avis's body.
6: The markings on the 3 projectiles from the body did match the markings from the test fires, which told me that that weapon was the weapon that killed Avis Banks.
2: But this didn't necessarily put the gun in Carla's hand. So investigators looked again at the shoe impressions from the crime scene. They assumed the impression was made by a man's shoe, which would have been a size 8. But it also could have been a woman's shoe, a size 10. With a warrant, investigators searched Carla's apartment.
4: We went through the master bedroom closet, and Carla had probably upwards of 100 pair of shoes in that closet. That was a needle in the haystack that we really weren't sure was going to be out there.
2: One pair looked promising.
5: Look at a picture that we bought with us from a crime scene, and it appears to be a perfect match, the tread pattern.
7: I was relatively certain, looking at the photographs, that they were made by the same shoe.
2: But visually, investigators saw no traces of blood on the shoe, which was disappointing.
3: We then decide to submit those shoes to a second laboratory. The examiner places the shoes under the microscope.
2: This time, they found several microscopic stains that appeared to be blood. And this time, DNA testing confirmed what investigators already suspected.
3: Those shoes do in fact contain DNA and were later to match the DNA of Avis Banks. It puts her there in the presence of Miss Banks at the time of her death.
2: The only thing police needed to figure out was whether Keon Pittman was involved.

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4: Carla Hughes had never broken the law and had no violence in her past. No one thought she was capable of murder.
5: She led Bible studies. She led exercise classes. She was a leader, and she's also a very pretty lady, somebody who you would never suspect to do something wrong.
4: But 3 years before the murder of Avis Banks, Carla suffered a devastating emotional blow. She was 2 months pregnant and about to be married to the baby's father. The day before the wedding, he called it off.
6: Carla Hughes was a doormat for men. Her cousin did tell me that whenever she falls for a guy, she falls hard, and most guys just take advantage of her.
4: Investigators believe Carla saw Keon Pittman as the answer to her problems.
5: Carla wanted to be where Avis was. She wanted to be the one who was getting married, who the man truly loved her, and they were going to have a family together. But that wasn't the case.
4: Prosecutors believe Carla Hughes wanted to eliminate the only person standing between her and Keon, Avis Banks. So she borrowed her cousin's gun and knife and went to the home Avis and Keon shared. She attempted to break into Avis's home late in the afternoon by kicking in the glass on the back door, leaving remarkably clear shoe impressions. When this didn't work, she kicked in the door jamb. Once inside, she pulled out drawers to make it look like a robbery gone wrong, then waited for Avis to return from work. Cell phone records show Carla placed her first call to Keon before the murder, most likely as she was staging the scene. No one knows what was discussed during that call. When Carla heard the garage door open and Avis's car pull in, she sprung into action. Carla fired 3 shots, the 4th shot from close range, close enough to spatter the tiny speck of blood found on her shoe. Carla then used the hunting knife to stab Avis repeatedly and cut her throat. After the murder, Carla got rid of the knife and her bloody clothes and placed a second call to Keon shortly after 6 p.m. Again, no one knows what was discussed.
7: I'm just leaving breakfast now, but you know, I can't really talk.
8: What shocked me the most, this woman have a child. You know, how could a mother do that to another woman and knew she was expecting?
4: As for Keon Pittman, he claims he played no part in planning or instigating the murder, and Carla never implicated him in the crime. Some speculate he learned about the murders after they happened, but before he found Avis's body.
6: We felt like that there was probably some conversation that night prior to Keon going home that led Keon to know that something had happened, and that Carla probably told him, "You said we couldn't be together. We can be now. I've taken care of what was in our way." That's what threw the red flag up for Keon.
9: Did you inflict those wounds on Avis Banks?
10: No, sir.
9: Did you kill her?
10: No, sir.
9: Did you kill your unborn child?
10: No, sir.
9: Do you know who did?
10: No, sir.
2: We, the jury, find the defendant, Carla Hughes, guilty of capital murder.
4: Carla Hughes was sentenced to life in prison without the possibility of parole.
5: It's a love triangle gone bad. I don't know if a love triangle can go good, but this one went really bad.
10: Carla Hughes would have been a suspect probably anyway, just based off the relationship that she had with Keon. I don't know if we would have ever been able to tie her to the crime if we didn't have the gun.
11: We built our case on the ballistics. We built our case on the shoe print impressions. We built our case on the DNA evidence. So really, without that, all we would have had would have been a motive, and there would have been nothing that we could have charged and ever got a conviction on in this case.
4: Up next, a teenage girl goes missing.
12: This child had walked away into the darkness and disappeared.
4: Was she the victim of foul play, or did she run off to be with a friend?
13: It was horrible. You know, people just didn't know what to make of it.
4: For weeks, there were many questions, but no answers.
14: There's something's not right, you know, it's just too weird.
4: Until police find evidence of an encounter gone wrong.
12: She would have put up a tremendous fight.
15: This is good science. This is absolute good stuff.
4: Teenage love affairs are notoriously passionate. So when 16-year-old Tara Muncy fell in love with her high school classmate, Nick Zaroba, she expected it to last forever.
16: Tara and Nick was the strongest love that you could imagine, but it was like the car show, Fast and Furious. It was, sometimes it was really great, and sometimes it was really furious.
4: When Nick graduated, he joined the Navy and was stationed at the Great Lakes Naval Base in Illinois. Tara stayed in Virginia to finish her last years in high school.
17: She was in love with him, and she talked about him constantly. They planned on getting married.
4: On the night of January 25th, 2000, Tara didn't return home after her shift at a local fast food restaurant.
16: It wasn't like Tara to do that. Tara would always call in, check in.
4: Tara's parents called the local sheriff's office, but this was a story they'd heard 100 times before.
12: A teen missing for a couple of hours is a very routine call.
17: Typically, a teenager or any missing person turns up within 24 hours.
4: Her last known location was the fast food restaurant where she was seen leaving alone at 7 o'clock carrying a container of food. Her car was still in the lot.
12: The car was unlocked, and the food and hat was sitting on the front driver's seat like she had placed it there. There was no purse nor keys found at the scene.
18: The main question is, why wouldn't she have her car? And now who she is with or where she is at? You know, is it someone that she doesn't want her parents to know she's with?
4: It was as if Tara had dumped her belongings and just left. But it was freezing outside, so it didn't seem likely she would simply walk away. But by the next morning, Tara still hadn't returned home.
16: Both of us, Tara's mom and myself, both knew deep down that something wasn't right.
4: Some people thought she'd run off to be with Nick.
12: Is she headed for Illinois? Is she headed to meet the boyfriend?
17: There was no evidence of her purchasing a ticket at a bus station. There was no evidence she purchased an airline ticket.
4: Investigators contacted Nick at the naval base.
18: He said he hadn't had any contact with her. He hadn't seen her. She hasn't called him.
17: His commanding officer was able to confirm that he had been on the base the entire time.
4: 24 hours after Tara disappeared, police received some alarming information. A co-worker said that the night before, Tara was working the drive-through window and got into an argument with two young male customers.
12: She had had a wordy conversation or a confrontation maybe with a couple of young men that came through the drive-thru. We're thinking that those are two potential suspects.
4: Normally, there would be video to identify these men, but not this time.
18: Big disappointment. At the restaurant, it didn't have any video surveillance of any kind.
4: This also meant there was no video surveillance of the parking lot, and none of the customers or Tara's co-workers saw anything suspicious.
18: They didn't really pay attention who she left with or, you know, what transpired out in the parking lot.
4: This left Tara's family and police without answers.
19: We knew absolutely nothing. We had nothing. The case was completely clueless from the start.

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2: When Tara Muncy disappeared, her friends thought she had run away to be with her boyfriend, Nick, in Illinois. Her parents, however, didn't believe it.
3: I think maybe one time Tara decided she was going to run away. I think she was gone for an hour. She would not run away. No.
2: When media outlets reported the story of Tara's disappearance, hundreds of volunteers joined the search.
4: Neighborhoods searched parks, looked everywhere they could for her, in the snow, in the cold.
5: I miss her so much. I just want her back.
6: Somebody's got her. I don't know why, but she just wouldn't run, so something's not right, you know? It's just too weird.
2: 2 long weeks passed, and still there was no trace of Tara.
7: The pressure at that time was extreme, and it was all fueled by the thought that this child had walked away into the darkness and disappeared, and it could happen to yours or mine.
2: Then, 17 days after Tara went missing, a hiker found a body near an isolated railroad track 7 miles from Tara's house.
8: My first thought is, you know, how fast can we get there? Is it Tara, or is it something else, you know?
2: The body was at the bottom of a 70-foot wooded ravine, almost completely hidden from sight. The victim was naked from the waist up and had been shot to death. Some injuries were consistent with the body being rolled down the ravine post-mortem. A driver's license in her back pocket confirmed everyone's worst fears. It was Tara Muncy.
3: Tara was quite a girl, one of a kind. And it's just too bad she never got to live to, for all us to find out her full potential.
2: Fortunately, near-freezing temperatures helped forensic investigators.
9: Her body appeared to be fairly well preserved. I remember thinking at the time that I hope that means that we're going to have some good evidence.
2: But the crime scene itself was another matter.
8: It was a dumping ground. It was a ravine where people dumped their tires, their stoves.
9: It was very difficult for investigators to separate out what was perhaps related to the crime and what was not.
2: At the top of the ravine was a single .22 caliber shell casing, as well as Tara's car keys and parts of a cigarette.
9: The cigarette filter was right in the middle of the crime scene.
2: The filter was found separately from the cigarette.
7: Very few people ever pull a filter off of a cigarette to smoke it.
2: In a bundle thrown to the side, investigators found Tara's T-shirt, and on it, a potential clue.
10: You could see a faint outline of an outsole of an athletic shoe on the front of the shirt. You can make a positive identification of a footwear impression, just like you can make a positive identification of a fingerprint.
2: But finding the shoe wouldn't be easy.

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1: Tara Muncy's autopsy showed she was most likely killed the day she went missing. She'd been shot 4 times at close range.
2: This child was executed. I firmly believe that she was shot in the chest, and while she was on the ground, I think that a rifle was held next to her head and 3 shots were fired.
1: Blood found under Tara's fingernail showed she had fought her attacker. Even though Tara's rape kit came up negative, investigators found seminal fluid on her body. All of the biological evidence was sent for DNA testing. The ballistic evidence provided a surprising clue. The murder weapon left an unusual combination of lands and grooves on the fatal bullets. Only 3 types of .22 caliber rifles could have fired those shots.
3: You're looking for a Sears, a Marlin, or Revelation. And by the way, Marlin manufactures 4 Sears and Revelation. So it's only one manufacturer doing all 3. When you're talking hundreds of different firearms, to narrow it down to 3, that's pretty unique and good information.
1: Tara's ripped shirt also provided a possible clue. Using alternate light sources, forensic analysts found a partial muddy shoe print on the front of her shirt. Investigators searched their database of thousands of known outsole designs and found the one they were looking for.
4: We were able to tell the police that they need to look for an individual that has a pair of Nike brand running shoes with a herringbone outsole design.
1: The print wasn't large enough to identify the shoe size, but it was valuable information nonetheless. Then, Tara's friends told police something they had been reluctant to reveal earlier. On the day Tara went missing, Tara and her friends were smoking marijuana after school, and an older man was with them, the man who had provided the marijuana, 30-year-old Jeff Thomas.
2: It struck me out at that time that there was a 30-year-old male there smoking marijuana with these teenagers after school.
5: He didn't have a regular employment, and we're not even sure that he really had a regular place to live. He stayed at times in his girlfriend's basement.
1: Tara and Jeff Thomas knew one another. Tara often babysat for Jeff's 6-year-old daughter. A background check revealed Thomas had a criminal record. 8 years earlier, Thomas attacked a neighbor with a baseball bat and served 2 years in prison. When questioned by police, Jeff Thomas denied any involvement in Tara's murder and said he had an alibi.
6: Thank you for coming in today, Mr. Thomas.
5: We found that there had been some holes in his alibi, particularly where he'd spent the night.
1: Jeff Thomas denied owning a .22 caliber rifle, but said his friend, Kevin Williams, a 32-year-old bricklayer, owned one. Police converged on Kevin Williams' house, hoping to question Williams and examine his gun. But Williams' story was significantly different from that of Jeff Thomas.
7: Kevin Williams told us that he owned a .22 caliber rifle and that he left it in the possession of Jeff Thomas, and he has not seen that rifle or firearm since.
1: Williams admitted he sometimes used the rifle for target practice in his backyard. Investigators knew this was their chance to find out whether Kevin Williams' rifle was the murder weapon. Incredibly, investigators found 2 shell casings under the porch. Ballistics matched the shell casing found near Tara's body.
3: This is absolute good stuff. This is good science, which tells you you've just recovered cartridge cases from the murder weapon.
1: But where was the rifle? And which man was telling the truth?
8: Josh Gates for an expedition of the

0: Donate now.
1: The prime suspect in Tara Muncy's murder was Jeff Thomas, the man who was seen smoking marijuana with Tara on the afternoon of her murder. But the murder weapon belonged to Kevin Williams, a friend of Thomas's. Both claimed the other was in possession of the gun at the time of Tara's murder. Then something strange happened. An unlikely witness came forward with a story of her own.
2: There was a lady who was in a vehicle that had been stopped for a traffic violation, and she knew something about the case.
3: I think I know the name of her.
1: Her name was Barbara Helton, and when she was with police, she told them something she had kept to herself for the past several weeks. She said she knew Jeff Thomas, and he'd been staying at her house at the time of Tara Muncy's murder. On the night of the murder, Thomas returned home, visibly agitated.
2: He was dirty, he was muddy, he was upset, and he told her that he had messed up.
4: He said, "I wouldn't have hurt her if she would have gave me what I wanted." I asked him what he was talking about, and he said that she wouldn't have sex with him.
5: He said she wouldn't have sex with him?
4: And it made him mad.
6: And she says that he told me, I shot her three times in the head.
4: He called it execution style, whatever that's supposed to
5: be. He called it execution style?
4: Yeah.
1: The number of shots fired was inside information. Police hadn't released those details to the media for these very situations.
6: No one knew but us, the killer, and the medical examiner.
1: But if Helton's story were true, why hadn't she gone to the police sooner?
7: She was scared of Jeff Thomas. She was scared for her own safety.
2: It was only when she actually was face to face with a police officer at the traffic stop that she was willing to talk.
1: With the information Barbara Helton provided,

0: the right shoe submitted by the police department could have made the two fragmentary footwear impressions present on the shirt collected from the crime scene.
1: Also in Thomas's car were three strands of blonde hair with the roots intact.
2: Forcibly removed hairs. This means they had a good chance of having DNA material in the root of the hair. It was determined that all three hairs from the car were consistent with hair Muncy by DNA.
1: And investigators also compared Thomas's DNA to the biological evidence on Tara's body.
3: His DNA was all over her. It was on her clothes. It was on her body. It was on her inner thigh. It was on the bottom of her shoe. It was underneath her fingernails. And it was on the cigarette that was found at the crime scene. And so that was really the nail in the coffin.
1: Prosecutors believe Jeff Thomas stopped at the taco restaurant as Tara got off from work. He may have suggested they go somewhere to smoke marijuana, as they did earlier that afternoon. Once there, Thomas made a sexual advance. Tara refused. There was a fight. Tara's shirt was torn. She scratched his face. At some point, Thomas dragged Tara out of the car, shot her once in the chest. And three times in the head, leaving his shoe impression on her t-shirt. He pushed her body down the ravine, then smoked a cigarette after ripping the filter off.
4: You always break the filters off the cigarettes?
5: It's just a habit. I've always done it.
1: Three of Tara's hairs, forcibly removed during the fight, fell into his trunk as he was getting rid of the evidence. The rifle was never recovered. In March of 2001, Jeff Thomas was tried and convicted of capital murder and was sentenced to death.
6: To hear the clerk of court say, not only are you guilty, but you are sentenced to death, death, death. It sends chills up my spine, literally.
1: But Tara's mother opposed the death penalty and asked that Thomas's sentence be commuted to life in prison. In 2002, the Virginia Supreme Court gave him life without parole. Tara's family realizes that without science, her case might never have been solved.
7: In the beginning, you know, we thought, how in the world are you going to solve a case like this? And I don't think it had ever been solved. If it hadn't been the Pulaski police force, I don't think it ever solved it.
3: At the end of the day, we had a lot of circumstantial evidence, but it was the forensic evidence that was the most powerful.
8: Young high school student, taken such a short time in life here. It's tragic. It's tragic. And if we can help find the truth and justice in that, that's what we're here for.
1: Up next, three women are in Florida on their first real vacation.
9: These women who were here by themselves thought, this is great. We're seeing Tampa Bay.
1: The evidence suggests they took a boat ride and then disappeared. But there was little else to go on.
9: There are hundreds, if not thousands, of miles to look over to find a piece of evidence.
10: Hairs, fibers, any fingerprints would have been washed away.
1: But a public billboard turns citizens into investigators.
11: I thought it was an excellent idea. Brilliant.
1: On a warm June morning in Tampa, Florida, authorities discovered the bodies of three women floating in Tampa Bay.
9: They knew that there was foul play because the women were tied up and had bricks around them.
1: The victims had their mouths taped shut, were naked from the waist down, and had been bound with yellow rope.
12: It was

0: horrible. It was terrible. It was beyond comprehension to think anyone could do what was done to those girls.
1: The first question facing investigators was the identity of these three women.
2: There was no ID, so we weren't able to identify who these individuals were, where they came from, and who they might have had contact with prior to this event.
1: Although each victim was tied to a 30-pound concrete block, decomposition created gases that lifted both the bodies and concrete blocks to the surface.
3: The water temperature was hot. Had this occurred in much colder temperatures, much colder water, one cinder block might have held them under the surface. You'd have to do a lot of study on that to figure that out.
1: The medical examiner estimated the bodies had been in the water for at least 3 days. To pinpoint where the victims were put in the water, investigators asked the University of South Florida to analyze the currents for that time period.
3: And they felt that they were probably thrown in out in the center of the bay somewhere. It wasn't off of a bridge and was not off of any shoreline.
1: After media outlets picked up the story, the manager of a local hotel called police. He said a woman and her two daughters checked into his hotel 3 days earlier. He said he hadn't seen them after that, but their belongings were still there.
4: There was no evidence that anyone had been in the room. The beds were never ruffled. The towels were never wet. Everything was in the same place.
1: The room was registered to Joan Rogers and her two daughters. Police contacted Joan's husband, Hal Rogers, a dairy farmer in Ohio.
5: The sheriff got a hold of me, and we had to get dental records to identify him.
1: Dental records confirmed that the victims were 36-year-old Joan Rogers, 17-year-old Michelle, and 14-year-old Christy. The autopsy confirmed everyone's worst fears. Water was found in the victims' lungs, which meant they were thrown into the ocean while they were still alive. To investigators, this wasn't just murder. It was an execution.
3: I think he left their eyes uncovered because he wanted each one of them to see what was happening to the other one. And I think he wanted to see the fear that was in their eyes as he was doing what he was doing with them, which is about as perverted as you can get.
1: But who wanted to murder three tourists and dump their bodies in Tampa Bay?
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3: this.
2: I said semi-quintentacles.
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4: When Joan Rogers and her daughters drove to Florida for a week of sightseeing, Joan's husband, Hal, the girl's father, decided to stay behind.
5: He had a dairy farm he was running at the time. That's a 365-day-a-year job.
4: But even though his family didn't return home as planned, Hal Rogers waited 3 days to contact police.
6: He seemed somewhat cold to me, very cold. Here's a person who's just lost his entire family. Not just one, but three people. And there was no emotion.
4: Hal told police he didn't have time to be emotional. He had a farm to run.
7: I just did what I needed to do to function and didn't worry about nothing else.
4: Investigators tracked Hal's whereabouts for the day of the murders. Fortunately for Hal, he didn't like to cook for himself, so he ate his meals at local restaurants. And numerous witnesses provided his alibi.
7: The people here knew it because I'd been to breakfast that morning and that evening for dinner.
4: At the autopsies, the medical examiner discovered the seawater had eliminated crucial forensic evidence.
8: With the bodies being submerged in the water for the length of time that they were, any trace evidence, hairs, fibers, any fingerprints would have been washed away essentially by the water.
4: It was impossible to say for certain if the victims had been sexually assaulted.
5: We had nothing to go on as far as forensic evidence to amount to anything.
4: Police were on the lookout for Joan Rogers' car, and they found it at a public boat launch. It was 1 mile away from the Rogers Hotel, 25 miles away from where their bodies were recovered. Inside the car were two handwritten notes. On one were directions to the hotel. The other, on hotel stationery, contained directions to the boat launch. The writing samples were sent to a forensic document examiner for analysis.
9: The handwriting that appeared on the Days End letterhead was written by Joan Rogers, and we knew that because we received quite a bit of her handwriting for comparison.
4: The handwriting on the other note, the one with directions to the Rogers Hotel, was distinctive.
9: I determined that the handwriting on the brochure was not written by the mother or either of her daughters.
4: In the word Courtney, part of the hotel's address, the T was capitalized in the middle of the word.
9: This is unusual, not only because it's a capital letter, but because of the spatial quality of the small r to the tall T.
4: And the letter Y was written in a way that Teresa Stubbs had never seen before.
9: The letter Y was written 4 times, and each time it was written differently. Just a slight variation, but different. That was important.
10: So they're working it really hard. We gotta find who wrote this note. We do that, we find the killer.
4: Besides the handwriting, the note held one other clue. Next to the directions to the boat launch, Joan Rogers had written the phrase blue with WHT.
5: We just surmised that they were meeting something that was blue and white. If you go into a boat ramp, what might you be meeting that would be blue and white? It'd be a boat.
4: But there were no boats docked at the launch. It's an area where anyone, residents or even tourists, can put their boats into the water for a day of boating. Then police got a break. A tipster told them about a local man who was running an unlicensed business from this boat launch, offering tourists sunset cruises on the bay. His name was Jason Wilcox, and he owned a blue and white boat. A background check revealed Wilcox had a criminal record and had served time for aggravated assault. He lived just 5 miles from the boat launch.
5: On his property where his boat was, he had some concrete blocks.
4: Wilcox denied any involvement in the murders. But without any physical evidence to tie him to the Rogers women, it would be difficult to get a court order for his handwriting sample.
5: You can find the suspect, you can even find the one you think did it, but now proving it is a whole nother ballgame.

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0: 2 weeks before the murders of Joan Rogers and her two daughters, homicide investigators learned of a similar crime involving a 24-year-old Canadian tourist and a man in a blue and white boat.
1: She's a tourist, and he offers her a ride on the bay, and she goes, "Wow, great."
0: Once they were out on the water, where no one could see them, the man said he'd kill her if she didn't have sex with him. He also told her there were sharks in the water in case she was thinking of trying to swim to shore.
1: She says, "Please, please don't do anything to me. I'm a virgin." She said he got very excited about it. He rapes her, and he told her before he raped her, it's not worth getting murdered over a sexual assault. And he apparently had ropes on the boat, just as he did with the Rogers family.
0: Afterwards, the man got physically ill.
1: Was it a matter of he was so excited he was physiologically overcome? Or was it that he psychologically was so appalled by his act that he got sick?
0: Inexplicably, the man waited until dark, drew close to shore, and allowed the young woman to swim to safety. Investigators were fairly certain it was the same man who murdered the Rogers family.
2: The parallels were pretty eerie.
0: Unfortunately, the victim took a shower before she went to police headquarters to report the crime, so no DNA was recovered. But her description of the man enabled police to create this composite sketch, which was distributed to the local media. The victim said Jason Wilcox was not the man who assaulted her, and Wilcox was also eliminated as a suspect in the Rogers case.
2: In the end, he was given a polygraph test and was cleared on all that and actually had some alibis to where he was at the time.
0: The composite sketch prompted hundreds of leads, all of which had to be followed up. The description of a blue and white boat also generated plenty of hits.
2: We had close to 800 men that were called in. A lot of them had to do with blue and white boats. So that was a big, big job to eliminate all of these persons of interest that were called in to us.
0: After those leads turned out to be dead ends, investigators tried something else. They used 5 area billboards to display the sample of what they believed was the killer's handwriting.
1: That was an unusual tactic, and I believe they did it just because they had no place else to go.
0: That's when Joanne Steffi saw the billboard on the side of a Tampa highway, and she recognized the handwriting. It looked like the handwriting of a contractor she knew, Oba Chandler.
3: When I first initially met Mr. Chandler, he came across as not telling the truth, and he wouldn't look you in the eye, and he just seemed shifty.
0: Joanne rushed home and found the handwritten receipt for some work Chandler had done for her.
3: As I was looking at it, my knees actually buckled from the sheer shock of the proof now to me that this was the man they've been looking for all this time.
0: Oba Chandler's handwritten receipt was compared to the handwritten note found in Joan Rogers' car.
4: I immediately saw the capital T repeatedly throughout his writing. My heart started racing. I found all the Y's and the variations that were on the brochure. Within minutes, I knew I had found the writer.
0: Oba Chandler was 43 years old and ran a construction business. He was married and had 8 children by 7 different women. He also had a criminal record dating back to his teens that included 2 sexual assaults. But what was most telling was where Chandler lived.
5: Oba Chandler's residence was on a canal that was probably within a half mile, a mile of where the boat ramp, where the victim's vehicle was found.
0: Investigators tracked down ship-to-shore phone records, which are recorded for all boats making calls while on the water.
5: These records actually put Oba Chandler out on the water, not only on the day of the rape, but also on the day of the homicide.
0: Chandler denied any involvement in the murders. But once he was in custody, police brought in one person who could possibly identify him, the Canadian tourist who had been raped by a man in a blue and white boat.
6: That's him.
7: She picked his photograph and reacted visibly as soon as that photograph was shown. And she indicated that she would really like to see him live in a lineup to be absolutely certain.
8: Look carefully.
0: This resulted in another positive identification. But just as investigators went to inspect Chandler's boat, they discovered he had sold it, most likely to get rid of potential evidence. Prosecutors knew if they were going to get a murder conviction, they'd need more evidence than just handwriting.
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1: A forensic document examiner was already convinced it was Oba Chandler's handwriting on the brochure found in Joan Rogers' car. But investigators wondered if there was anything else on the brochure that would guarantee a conviction.
2: The brochure was processed with a chemical called ninhydrin, a chemical that reacts with the amino acids found in fingerprint residue.
1: Prints, when they come in contact with ninhydrin, will turn purple and can then be photographed. On the brochure were numerous fingerprints and one palm print.
2: One of the victims was identified as being the source of some of those impressions, but there were also unidentified prints on that brochure.
1: The best unidentified print was a high-quality right palm print. When Chandler's right palm print was compared to the palm print on the brochure found in the victim's car, there was no doubt.
3: That not only linked our handwriting to the brochure, but also a palm print. And you don't get much better than that.
1: Oba Chandler was charged with 3 counts of kidnapping and first-degree murder. Investigators believe Chandler met Joan Rogers at a gas station, where Joan may have asked him for directions to their hotel. Chandler wrote them on her map, leaving behind a handwriting sample and his palm print. That's when Chandler may have offered to give them a sunset cruise on his boat, an offer the girls accepted. Chandler gave Joan directions to the boat launch, and when she wrote them, she also jotted down a vital clue. Blue, with WHT. Later that night, Chandler took them out on the water, where they were at his mercy. The women couldn't swim, so there was no way they could have made it to shore safely. They had no option but to comply. They were bound and gagged, and presumably sexually assaulted. Later, he tied each one of them to a concrete block and threw them overboard.

0: Chandler left an electronic trail when he called his wife on the ship-to-shore radio to tell her his boat had engine trouble and that he'd be late for dinner. Chandler's other mistake was leaving his handwriting and palm print behind. Obed Chandler was tried, convicted, and sentenced to death.
1: Obed Chandler, you have not only forfeited your right to live among us under the laws of the state of Florida, you have forfeited your right to live at all. Mr. Chandler, may God have mercy on your soul.
0: The bold decision to put the handwriting evidence on billboards for the entire city to see made the difference in this case.
2: I thought it was an excellent idea, brilliant, because detectives can only work on leads that they receive. And when they've exhausted every possible lead they have, that's when it becomes necessary to try something different and let the public in.
3: The investigators were up against a dead end. They didn't know what to do. And they said, what do we have to lose by putting up this billboard? And it was a gamble, but it was a gamble that certainly paid off.
4: I think the singular break in the case came with the identification of the handwriting. That was his ultimate undoing.
0: Up next, it was an ambush.
5: Get a call for 4 people dead. Oh my God.
0: But the scene yields few clues and the motive is unclear.
6: This case was tough. Nothing was jumping out at us at the beginning.
0: Until a neighbor comes forward with a possible lead.
7: They see a young man and a young woman just walking down the sidewalk dressed in all black.
0: Would it be enough?
7: The families wanted answers. They deserved answers.
8: What amazed me is it stayed a secret as long as it did.
0: Clear Lake, Texas is a mecca for aerospace professionals from all over the world. It includes many affluent upscale neighborhoods.
9: There's probably nobody in America that wouldn't mind living in these neighborhoods that are out there.
0: But on a July afternoon in 2003, that suburban calm was shattered when a teenager went to her girlfriend's house and found a bloodbath. In the living room, police and paramedics found 4 young adults dead from gunshot wounds. They'd been dead for several hours.
8: Well, they first walked in to your immediate left and was a female victim laying on her stomach. You had a male victim and a female victim on a sofa. Then behind them, between the sofa and the far wall, was a 4th male victim.
9: It literally looks like a slaughterhouse. You have blood on the walls, bullet strikes, shell casings on the ground. All the furniture is soaked in blood.
0: The victims were 18-year-old Tiffany Rowell, who lived in the home. Her boyfriend, Marcus Priscilla. 21-year-old Adelbert Sanchez. And 18-year-old Rachel Colorutis. It looked as if the victims were watching TV and were caught off guard by the attack.
9: They were leaned back in the couch, feet up like anyone would if they were watching a show or relaxing. They did not seem to be alarmed at all.
10: These people had no idea they were about to be shot.
0: It appeared as if Rachel was killed while trying to call for help.
9: She just dialed the 9 and the 1 key. The assailant came back to her and beat her to death.
0: Rachel was shot 6 times and pistol whipped. Shell casings found at the scene indicated 2 guns were used. One was a 9mm, the other a .38 caliber.
8: We were looking for at least 2 perpetrators. You don't see people going in carrying a 9mm in one hand and a .38 in the other.
0: And there was no forced entry.
9: We allow scenes to talk to us. It confirms to us as detectives that they know their assailants.
0: Rachel's father heard the news on television.
11: I pulled up on the scene, saw my wife standing out there and a lot of people in the street and crime tape around the house. I tried to run into the house. I was stopped by a police officer.
12: Pardon, officer. Sir, step behind that white line and go to the jail right now. All right?
13: Please, man.
12: I know.
13: Please.
11: I just could not even imagine in my mind who would do that to her and why. Rachel had no enemies.
14: Right now, we're all left in the dark. All I know is that a phantom came in and took my sister away.
0: The question nagging investigators was motive. Who wanted these four young people dead? And why?

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0: The day after four young people were killed in Clear Lake, Texas, dozens of their former classmates gathered at the murder site.
1: Yeah, what you have to do is you have to deal with what happened. You also have to arrange this giant family event called a funeral. The other thing on my mind was finding out who did this and cooperating and setting up an environment where the police were as enabled as they could be to do their job.
0: The police realized that the two boys killed in the attack had been involved in drugs, which may have been part of the motive.
2: Marcus was leading a high-risk lifestyle of dealing drugs and ultimately bringing his cousin, Adelbert, to help him with that. It exposed Rachel and Tiffany to the effects of that.
0: At the crime scene, investigators discovered that there were 21 shots fired. 17 hit their intended targets.
3: It appeared to be right off the bat a calculated shooting with very few mistakes and very, very few misses.
4: There were no murder weapons recovered at the scene, no firearms at the scene.
0: Three of the victims died from gunshot wounds. Although Rachel Colarutis had been shot six times, the cause of her death was blunt force trauma to her head. Police also learned that 18-year-old Tiffany Rowell lived in the home alone after her father remarried and moved in with his new wife.
1: I thought Tiffany's father lived there with her. I didn't find out till after the murders that Tiffany lived there alone.
4: This house was known as a party house, that there were regular parties there, talking to different people, that drugs were being used there.
0: When investigators spoke with the neighbors, they learned that no one heard gunshots. It was the middle of summer. The air conditioning was on and the windows and doors were closed. But close questioning revealed some important clues.
2: When you're doing a neighborhood canvas, don't ask, did you see anything unusual this day? The right question to ask, did you see anything this day that you don't ordinarily see day to day?
0: That's when the next door neighbors gave police some information.
5: They see a young man and a young woman just walking down the sidewalk dressed in all black.
0: Renowned forensic artist Lois Gibson was brought in to create a composite sketch based on the neighbors' descriptions.
6: All I had was two people who were really disinterested, who looked out a window briefly and saw a male and female. That is all I had.
0: Her first task was to deal with the obvious, race and age. The couple was white and looked to be older teenagers.
6: The only thing unusual was that the girl had really large eyes.
0: The neighbors also said she was wearing a bandana. Using visual aids, hundreds of photographs of different facial features, Gibson tried to nail down some specifics of the faces of the suspects.
6: I'm going to show you some features, and you're going to give me the features that look most like the person. I'm going to compose them. And then when I have a rough sketch, I'm going to show it to you, and I'll change anything you want.
0: After 2 hours, Gibson produced these drawings.
6: All I ended up with was a really plain but pretty young girl with impossibly large eyes and a really good-looking, plain, normal white guy with blonde hair.
0: They didn't look like the type of people who could commit this kind of violence. The question now, would anyone be able or willing to identify them?

0: going. Friday at 8 on CNN and on the CNN app.
1: Once armed with composite drawings of the suspected killers, investigators visited the Clear Lake High School, hoping some of the victims' former classmates could shed some light on possible enemies.
2: 3 out of 4 of the victims were Clear Lake High School students, so I think police probably focused on Clear Lake High School and what sort of connections and social groups they ran around in.
1: But this was a dead end.
3: The police, I know because of my regular contact with them, they were turning over every rock.
1: Investigators had to consider the possibility the murders were done by professionals.
4: Somebody came in there with a purpose. It was obvious that whoever did this was going to make sure there was no living witnesses, to report it to the police.
1: Both male victims in this case were known drug dealers, and one of them, Adelbert Sanchez, had family members tied to the Mexican mafia.
5: Adelbert had some family members that were incarcerated. They were in federal prison in Texas and in Florida, involved with the sale and transport of large amounts of marijuana from Mexico, South Texas.
1: But detectives could find no connection between the Mexican mafia and the murders. And despite investigators' best efforts, the trail of the killers eventually turned cold.
6: There was a lot of frustration in this case, wondering, are we going to catch this person, or it's got to be this person right in front of us.
5: The families wanted answers. They deserved answers.
1: After 3 years, the family started to believe the case would never be solved.
3: Your raw instinct is you want to find them yourself and pulverize them.
1: The only real evidence investigators had were the composite drawings.
6: It was clear that the people who made this sketch, that gave our sketch artist the information, these were going to be great witnesses.
1: So Rachel's father turned his grief into action. He helped raise a $100,000 reward for anyone who could provide information leading to the arrest and conviction of the killers. Some of that money was used to put the composite drawings of the suspects on billboards around the area.
3: I had all the billboards put out around, just circling all the entries and exits to Clear Lake, so you couldn't drive in or out without seeing those pictures.
6: We had a lot of attention and we got a lot of phone calls.
1: But the most important call came from an anonymous source to the Crime Stoppers hotline.
7: Crime Stoppers, how can I help you?
1: The caller said he recognized the girl in the composite drawing. He'd met her in drug rehab. He said she bragged about participating in a quadruple murder.
6: This woman admitted that she had killed 4 people and was telling him in detail what it was like to kill 4 people.
1: And she also told the informant something else, something only the killer would know. That one of the victims was killed while trying to call 911.
6: Only somebody truly on the inside would have known that. I was like, this is it. This is the tip. My heart was pounding, and I was like, wow.
1: The caller identified the woman as 20-year-old Christine Paolilla. Amazingly, Christine's driver's license photo was virtually identical to the composite drawing.
8: I yelled. I sat in my office and went, ee-haw! Couldn't believe it.
1: Christine Paolilla attended high school with 3 of the 4 victims. Ironically, Christine had been bullied in school, but Rachel Colarutis and Tiffany Rowell had befriended her.
3: And when I called my wife and told her that it was Christine Paolilla, she said, George, that's one of the photos of Rachel's wallet.
1: But why would Christine kill the 2 girls who had befriended her? And even more troublesome, where was Christine now?
9: Join Josh Gates

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0: Snuggle Promise. Snuggle, the comfort of home.
1: The prime suspect in the quadruple murders in Clear Lake, Texas, was Christine Paolilla. She'd been identified by an anonymous tipster who'd seen her composite sketch on a billboard. A background check revealed Christine was a heroin addict, and after high school spent her entire inheritance on drugs.
2: She estimated $1,000 a day was being spent on heroin.
1: Using ATM records, police found Christine and her husband in a cheap hotel in San Antonio.
3: Officers described it as the most disgusting place they've ever seen. Unbelievable. You wouldn't believe it if you saw it.
1: Investigators found hundreds of syringes and dozens of boxes of drug paraphernalia scattered all over the room.
2: It was horrible. There was a mist of blood that was on most items in the room. After they finished injecting, they would expel the remaining bits of fluid in the syringe into the air, and it would turn into a mist that was had a bit of blood in it. It was just horrible.
4: They were probably a couple of weeks away from death. She was surviving on Ritz crackers and cheese and a whole bunch of heroin.
1: When questioned by police, Christine, suffering from severe heroin withdrawal in this police video, admitted participating in the murders, but said her ex-boyfriend, Chris Snyder, was the real killer. As with Christine, the composite drawing of Snyder was remarkably accurate.
5: I was not in that house.
4: Okay.
5: At all.
4: Were you in the driveway?
5: I'll put anything on it. I was not in the house.
4: Were you in the driveway?
5: Just, I wasn't in the driveway. The closest I was to the house was when I drove up.
1: Christine said she waited outside while Snyder killed her friends.
5: He told me
4: that. He did it. Did what? What did he say, Christine? That he shot them?
1: A database search revealed the address for Chris Snyder's parents, and they told police Chris was living in South Carolina. When Snyder's parents told Chris the police were on their way to question him, Chris disappeared.
4: He left his car, he left his wallet, he left all of his belongings behind.
1: Police

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5: 21 shots in a matter of seconds. After they took what they were looking for, Christine told witnesses she noticed Rachel was still alive and had her cell phone in her hand. Christine beat Rachel to death as she tried to dial 911.
6: The last thing Rachel Kalaroudis ever said to Christine while she was crying, "Why are you doing this to me?" And according to what Christine told her husband, she just kept hitting and hitting that girl until she was dead.
5: Christine Paolilla was charged and convicted of capital murder. Since she was 17 at the time of the murders, she was spared the death penalty, but was sentenced to life in prison.
7: If you're a parent, when you lose a child, there's never closure. There's a big hole in you forever, and it never gets better. I could argue that it gets worse.
5: This was an excellent example of how family members, police, and scientists all worked together to solve a difficult case.
8: The clearest piece of evidence we had was finding Chris Snyder's DNA on one of the weapons.
9: I will take physical evidence over eyewitness any day of the week. And so forensics, the physical evidence at the scene, it tells a story just as good as an eyewitness up on the stand.
6: Their desire to get high, again, trumped the lives and futures of four kids. Unbelievable. She got everything she deserved. And I was glad to be a part of it.
5: Up next, tragedy at a Texas college.
10: She's cold.
11: She's cold to the touch?
10: Yes, ma'am. Oh, my God.
12: It's very unusual for a 20-year-old girl to die suddenly of natural causes.
5: Tiny drops of blood could mean an accident or a murder.
13: We had no idea what had caused her death.
14: There were just more questions than answers.
5: Eyewitnesses place a man at the scene, but are their descriptions accurate?
15: They had us really scratching our heads.

0: Bryan, Texas is a college town that lies in the shadow of Texas A&M. It's home to Blinn College, where Jenna Verhollen and Spencer Hood were inseparable.
1: Jenna's parents say that he was just the love of her life, that they had dated for several years, went to prom together in high school. Jenna just absolutely adored Spencer.
0: Jenna and Spencer planned to pursue careers in either law or government, and they lived in separate apartments at the same complex.
2: The Autumn Woods apartment complex is right next to Blinn College, and so there's quite a few students that live there. It's easy for them, it's close, easy access to the college.
0: On April 9th, 2008, after attending his morning classes, Spencer stopped by Jenna's apartment to pick up a book he'd left there.
3: When Spencer arrived at Jenna's apartment, he found the door unlocked, and he went inside.

0: Spencer found Jenna's lifeless body on the bedroom floor and asked a neighbor to call 911.
1: She's just laying on the ground. The doctor says she's not breathing.
2: Okay. Can you touch her and see if she's warm to the touch?
1: Can you touch her and see if she's warm to the touch? She's cold.
2: She's cold to the touch?
1: Yes, ma'am.
3: Oh, my God.
0: Police and paramedics pronounced Jenna dead at the scene.
4: The only injuries that we could find on her were a small bruise on her forehead. She had also clenched down on her tongue with her teeth.
5: It didn't appear to be any kind of robbery. Her purse was hanging on a hook right next to the door. Credit cards were there in her purse. There was cash in her purse. Her keys were in the purse.
4: There were no pills, no alcohol. There were no indications that she had committed suicide.
0: Spencer told police he last saw Jenna the night before, around midnight.
5: The two of them studied, and then he left and went to his apartment at 12:30 that morning, and then made a phone call to Jenna a few minutes later to tell her goodnight.
4: Phone records showed that he had placed a call at 12:47 a.m.
6: We know that she was discovered about 11:30 the next morning, so we've got, you know, probably less than a 12-hour window when Jenna was killed.
0: During the autopsy, the medical examiner found no evidence that Jenna had been sexually assaulted, but he couldn't rule it out either.
7: It has been my experience in some 30 years of performing autopsy examinations that the lack of genital injuries does not rule out a sexual assault.
0: But he did find small broken blood vessels in the whites of Jenna's eyes, known as petechial hemorrhages.
7: Petechial hemorrhages are in that constellation of findings that we refer to as stigmata of asphyxiation. It tells me that I need to look for a cause of asphyxiation.
0: And he found it. Jenna's larynx had been crushed. The conclusion was inescapable.
7: This is a strangulation, and in great probability, manual strangulation by hands.
0: A background check revealed that over the years, Spencer and Jenna had broken up several times, dated others, but always made up and got back together.
8: Knowing that there were no signs of forced entry, I think you immediately think this was some kind of lover's quarrel gone bad.
4: We did ask Spencer if he had killed Jenna, and his response was absolutely no.
0: But would the forensic evidence support his claim?
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1: As investigators looked into Jennifer Holland's background, they learned she was well-liked and respected by her friends and classmates at Blinn College in Texas.
2: She didn't have any enemies. She didn't have fights with people. She didn't have arguments or disagreements. Everybody had nothing but good things to say about her.
1: Jenna was a dedicated student who was working her way through school as a waitress at a local restaurant.
3: She worked for everything that she had and did have a almost full-time job at Wings and More while taking classes.
1: On the night of her murder, Jenna worked at the restaurant until 9 p.m. Surveillance tapes revealed nothing suspicious.
4: All we found was Jenna just walking to her vehicle. We didn't find anybody following her.
1: Jenna returned to her apartment around 9:30. Her boyfriend, Spencer Hood, said he stopped by and they spent about 3 hours studying together. And he left after midnight. Then Jenna's neighbors provided a possible lead. On the night of the murder, the neighbors were playing sand volleyball in the courtyard in between the apartment buildings. Around midnight, they saw a man walking from the direction of Jenna's apartment.
5: He was shirtless and he was acting very upset. We learned that this suspicious male had come out anywhere between the hours of midnight and 2 a.m. In fact, some of the girls that were playing said that he looked scary.
1: Witnesses said the man resembled 26-year-old Sean Stevens, also a college student who lived in an adjoining apartment building. According to friends, he'd once made a vulgar remark to Jenna in the parking lot.
4: It was more or less just some catcalls and stuff from Sean's balcony down to the girls, and there were some words exchanged between Jenna and Sean.
5: Sean's apartment had a direct line of sight to Jenna's apartment. We contacted him. Sean was extremely nervous and was literally shaking.
1: Sean denied any involvement in Jenna's murder. He also said he wasn't the shirtless man walking from Jenna's apartment on the night of her murder.
4: But he couldn't provide accurate information about where he had been that night due to a large consumption of alcohol.
1: Then police uncovered a startling piece of information. 2 months before her murder, Jenna told her family about an incident involving her apartment's maintenance man. It happened one morning after she got out of the shower. She found the maintenance man standing in her living room.
3: He was there when he wasn't asked to be, and she didn't know that he was there.
1: According to Jenna, the man claimed he didn't hear the water running and, believing the apartment was empty, walked inside.
3: It's creepy. It's creepy just to think about. You don't stick around while someone's in the shower, and then when they come out, leave.
5: Jenna became very upset and contacted the supervisor of the maintenance worker and explained to him what had happened.
1: The worker's name was Jeremy Rosser. He was 29 years old, divorced with 2 children. He had never been in trouble with the law.
3: He comes from a religious background. His father is a pastor in a nearby town.
1: But police were more than a little suspicious, so they conducted an experiment to see whether Rosser's explanation had been truthful.
2: When Detectives Fry and Matthews go back to the apartment complex, they actually stand right at the front door and have someone go into Jenna's bathroom, turn the shower on, close the door to the bathroom. And they say from the front threshold of the door, you can clearly hear that the shower is running inside that apartment.
1: Coincidentally, Rosser was fired 1 week after Jenna's murder.
2: He had been terminated or fired because he wasn't coming to work anymore.
1: Police wanted to question Rosser, but he left town after he lost his job, and no one knew where he was. They also discovered that Jenna's boyfriend, Spencer Hood, was missing too.
5: Certainly, our first area of focus was on Spencer, as he was the last one to see her and the first one to find her. It did not help his case any that he had suddenly left town.
1: That left Sean Stevens, and he was nowhere to be found either.
2: He's gone. He's not at school anymore. He's not at his apartment complex anymore.
4: This made us a little bit suspicious.
3: I started to realize they just have no idea. They have no idea who did this.
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0: It's gold for a reason.
1: Police had three persons of interest in the murder of Jennifer Holland. Her boyfriend, Spencer Hood. Sean Stevens, who matched the description of the man seen leaving Jenna's apartment building the night of the murder. And Jeremy Rosser, a maintenance man at Jenna's apartment complex who had once entered her apartment under suspicious circumstances. Investigators hoped scientists could find forensic evidence that would help narrow their search. First, scientists discovered skin cells under Jenna's fingernails, which is not unusual when a victim is involved in a struggle. They extracted DNA and discovered there were two genetic profiles, both male.
2: One a minor contributor and one a major contributor.
1: Investigators also found a drop of blood on Jenna's shirt collar and two drops of blood on the carpet near Jenna's body.
3: One of those did come back to be Jenna's DNA, and the other one came back to be the same unknown male contributor that was detected in the nail samples and on the neck of the shirt.
4: She was fighting for her life. She is scratching him deeply and hard enough that he's actively bleeding.
5: This DNA evidence was extremely exciting to us because we knew if we could ever get DNA from a suspect that matched, we would have our killer.
1: Armed with the killer's DNA, investigators wanted DNA samples from Jenna's boyfriend, Spencer Hood, her neighbor Sean Stevens, and the maintenance man, Jeremy Rosser. Mysteriously, all three left town after Jenna's murder. While police searched for them, they also conducted a DNA dragnet. They asked other men who lived in her apartment complex, as well as male co-workers, for DNA samples. Nearly 50 people willingly complied, but no one matched the DNA from the crime scene. Eventually, police found Jenna's boyfriend, Spencer Hood, 3 hours away at his parents' home.
4: I asked him the question about why he'd left town. What he'd explained was he was just upset. Him and Jenna were very close, and he wanted to be with his family.
1: Spencer was entirely cooperative. He allowed police to photograph him without his shirt, and police found no scratch marks on his body. He also answered questions without an attorney present and willingly provided a DNA sample. Next, police tracked down Sean Stevens at his parents' home, 450 miles away in Oklahoma. Sean said he went home to see his brother, who was on leave from military service in Iraq. When asked, Sean willingly provided a DNA sample without police having to resort to a court order. The only remaining suspect was Jeremy Rosser. Police were finally able to locate him through his ex-wife, who provided an important clue. She said Jeremy had shown signs of violence at the time of their divorce.
4: They got in an argument. He shoved her to the ground, and while she was on the ground, he kneeled over her and put both hands around her neck.
1: Coincidentally, this incident occurred right around the time of Jenna's murder. But for investigators, there was still one problem.
5: A criminal check was done of Rosser's background, and we found no instances where he had been arrested in the past. This made him somewhat of an unlikely candidate for a crime of this type.
1: When police questioned Rosser, he denied any involvement and was happy to cooperate. But in Rosser's truck, investigators found a laptop computer. The serial number was traced to a tenant living in Jenna's apartment complex who'd reported it stolen months earlier. They also found Rosser still had keys to the apartments.
5: This indicated to us that Rosser had likely gone into many apartments during his term there as a maintenance worker.
1: But Jenna's apartment key was not among those found in Jeremy's possession. And just like the others, Jeremy willingly provided a DNA sample.
2: My feelings of Jeremy was that we might not have our person, being how cooperative he was and his demeanor.
1: So investigators had three possibilities. Would a DNA match be among them, or was the killer still at large?

Want instant MVP status? 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
1: With DNA samples from three suspects, scientists hope to determine who killed college student Jennifer Holland. And had it not been for science, there's no telling what would have happened.
2: Had we not had the DNA under her nails or on the collar of her shirt or on the carpet, we may never have solved this crime.
1: The DNA results left no doubt. Jeremy Rosser was in Jenna's apartment on the night of the murder.
3: How would your skin cells be under her nails?
4: I have no idea.
3: You have no idea?
4: Handshake, I'm not sure, but...
3: How would your handshake?
4: How would your blood end up on the collar of her shirt? I guess on top of it. Would you like to talk to us again tomorrow? No.
5: What snapped? What made him want to do this to her? It's weird.
1: When police arrested Rosser, he wasn't surprised.
3: They ain't one of the ones for?
4: They had Will Teddy. They said he told them I got up there. Sir.
3: Well, what's for murder?
4: Murder.
3: We have reason to believe that
4: you may have had something to do with this. It's all under arrest.
6: There's no screaming, yelling, I'm innocent, what are you talking about? It's just, oh, okay. And so that was a big indication.
1: Prosecutors believe that Rosser's intrusion into Jenna's apartment while she was in the shower was no accident. After that encounter, prosecutors believe Rosser used his master key again on the night of the murder to enter Jenna's apartment while she was at work. This time, they believe he hid in Jenna's second bedroom and waited for her. Jenna came home around 9:30 p.m., but her boyfriend, Spencer Hood, also stopped by. Something Rosser probably didn't anticipate. This forced Rosser to wait another 3 hours.
7: I love you.
1: Spencer left shortly after midnight. But he called Jenna at 12:47 to say goodnight. After that call, Jenna went to bed. And at some point, Rosser attacked. Jenna fought for her life, scratching him, collecting his skin cells. He strangled her to death. Tiny drops of Rosser's blood landed on Jenna's shirt and on the rug next to her body.
6: I would like to say that Jenna, in her last moments, I guess, fought like she always fights, and she's been a fighter, and that was enough to help us identify who this person was so that we could try and achieve some small sense of justice for her and her family.
1: When charged with Jenna's murder, Rosser admitted he was guilty in order to spare his family the ordeals of a trial. Rosser never revealed his motive.
8: It's possible that Jeremy entered Jenna's apartment to burglarize it. And then once Spencer left, Jeremy may have exited the bedroom, hoping to get whatever he was there to steal, and was caught by Jenna, and then subsequently had to end up murdering her, being that she knew his identity.
1: It's also possible the assault had something to do with his marital problems at the time.
2: Jenna looked very similar in build to Rosser's ex-wife. He may have assaulted Jenna based on the fact that he was angry with his ex-wife.
6: The forensic evidence was crucial to this case because we don't have a motive without his DNA. We don't really have a motive for him going into that apartment.
1: Regardless of his motive, Jeremy Rosser was convicted of Jennifer Holland's murder and was sentenced to 55 years in prison.
5: He has two children. You're going to grow up with a dad in prison. So there's a lot of people affected by the decisions that Rosser made.
8: This case stands out to me, and I consider it to be one of the most important cases that I've worked in my career based on the type of person that Jenna was. She was a young person that had her life ahead of her, and it's just a tragic event that has to happen to someone like her.
1: Up next, they meet in cyberspace.
0: He was fishing for women on the internet.
9: Rebecca had sent some suggestive pictures of herself.
1: They make plans to meet face to face.
5: They were getting all hot and heavy with each other.
1: A day later, Rebecca and two others are dead.
10: They all appear to be execution-style murders.
1: And the killer disappears into thin air, but not without a trace.
11: Every crime that occurs these days probably has a digital component.
1: On average, 911 dispatchers in Tulsa, Oklahoma, receive about 3,000 emergency calls a night. One night, they got a call about a fire that sounded routine.
12: I can see flame, but I can't always see smoke. I mean, the back of the house is lit up.
13: And what's your name?
12: My name's Kenneth.
13: Kenneth, where are you calling from?
12: Cell phone. I was on my way home from my friend's house.
1: The 911 operator told Kenneth to stay on the line as firemen raced to the scene. Then something strange happened.
0: It appeared that there was some sort of interaction with somebody maybe that was walking up to him.
12: Is there a fire in there? Huh? Okay. Okay.
13: Hello? Hello?
1: When firemen arrived at the scene, they put out the blaze. And in a car, parked in front of the home, slumped over the steering wheel, was the man who called 911. He'd been shot to death. He was identified as 24-year-old Kenneth Maxwell, a truck driver who lived just a mile away. Friends said he was going home from a party when he drove by.
14: That's just horrific. No one ever thinks the Good Samaritan is going to be a victim.
1: Inside the house, firefighters found two bodies. A man in the kitchen, shot in the head at point-blank range.
5: His body is right there, and he's covered up with a rug.
1: And a woman in a back bedroom.
5: She's naked and shot several times in the head through a pillow, like someone was trying to muffle that sound.
1: The victims were identified as the homeowners, 51-year-old Fred Barney and his 42-year-old wife, Rebecca.
10: We were not able to find any kind of connection between Kenneth Maxwell and the Barneys.
1: But investigators learned that Rebecca and Fred Barney had an unusual relationship. After 6 years of marriage, they were getting a divorce. They had no children, and the divorce was amicable. So they decided to continue to live together and sleep in separate bedrooms until the divorce was final.
10: So they didn't have an intimate relationship anymore, but they were still good friends.
1: In the dining room, Rebecca's clothing was folded in two neat piles.
0: Anybody that takes their glasses off and puts them on their clothing in the dining room, I'm thinking there is something really went bad here. This is not a voluntary thing. Somebody is forcing Rebecca to do this.
5: That's when you realize this is not going to be your average murder.
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2: Arson experts determined the fire in Fred and Rebecca Barney's house was no accident.
3: You got a stove pulled out, gas line cut. It has all the appearances of somebody trying to conceal what had just taken place in that home.
2: But the killer hadn't counted on someone driving by and reporting the fire. That call cost Kenneth Maxwell his life, but saved a lot of evidence.
4: Bless his heart, he saved the investigation. He got 911 help there. The fire department put out the fire, and there was still plenty of evidence for us to analyze and work off of.
2: Kenneth Maxwell's 911 call also prevented fire damage to the bodies. From the evidence at the scene, it appeared the killer caught Fred Barney completely off guard. He had been shot once in the back of the head.
4: Fred was wearing pajamas. It appeared that Fred had been making a sandwich in the kitchen. There was no real sign of a struggle.
2: Rebecca's body was found in the bedroom. She had been shot numerous times, leading investigators to conclude she'd been the primary target.
5: He puts that pillow over her face and shoots her. And I think it's significant that he shot her more than once. He shoots Fred once. He shoots her three times because he is pissed.
2: Ballistic tests revealed all three murder victims, Kenneth Maxwell and Fred and Rebecca Barney, were all killed with a .22 caliber weapon, the same .22 caliber weapon. The lack of forced entry indicated that Fred and or Rebecca knew the killer. First glance, it appeared nothing had been stolen. The victim's money and credit cards were untouched. But in a back bedroom, something was missing.
4: The computer tower itself was gone. So that alarmed me right off the bat.
2: Why would a killer steal only the computer?
6: To me, that clearly showed very quickly that there's a computer angle on this crime. There's an internet angle on this crime.
2: On the night of the murders, investigators discovered Fred and Rebecca were seen together in a bar called Arnie's, a regular hangout of theirs. Witnesses said they were with a man no one at the bar had seen before.
7: They described him as a really tall guy. He was well over 6'4", 6'5".
5: She's introducing him that night as, "This is my new internet boyfriend."
2: Friends said that Fred looked tired and disinterested.
8: It seemed pretty apparent to the patrons in the bar who knew Fred that Fred wasn't very enamored with the date that Rebecca was bringing.
2: Rebecca didn't introduce the man to acquaintances by name, but she did introduce him nevertheless.
8: Rebecca introduced this man that she was with as, you know, "This is my 10-inch cowboy," I think is how she referred to him out at the bar.
2: Patrons and staff told investigators that Fred, Rebecca, and the cowboy left Arnie's together at closing time. The bar was only 5 minutes from the Barney's house.
5: Arnie's closes around 2 o'clock. The fire is being called in at 3:11. So a lot happened between the time they left that bar at Arnie's and that hour before those murders happened.
2: Investigators knew nothing about the so-called cowboy. They had no name, no idea where he was from. But something found at the crime scene quickly filled in a lot of those gaps.
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0: Welcome back to Yeah, That's a Pepper Thing. First up, we've got Harrison wrapping his Dr. Pepper in a tiny quilt so it feels at home. Oh, how tender. That's a Pepper Thing! And over to Becca, who's whispering affirmations to her can.
1: You're sweet. You're unique. You're the best thing I ever poured over ice.
0: She swears it makes it taste better. It's not a science thing, but it's a Pepper Thing! Why do they all do it? All for that sweet, delicious, truly one-of-a-kind taste of Dr. Pepper. It's a Pepper Thing!
2: Resort, Monday at 8 on TLC.
3: At Rebecca Barney's autopsy, the medical examiner determined she'd been sexually assaulted, but collecting a biological sample wouldn't be easy.
4: Miss Barney was on her menstrual cycle, and so there was so much of her DNA that it was literally overwhelming the other contributing DNA that we were finding.
3: Fortunately, a quick-thinking paramedic at the scene had swabbed parts of Rebecca's body while others were trying to save her life.
5: This is pretty heads up. I know this is a crime. She was found nude. What if there's DNA? And turns out, yes, there was saliva both on Becky's neck and on her breast.
3: But when the DNA profile was put into the National DNA Database of Known Criminal Offenders, investigators encountered another setback.
6: They did not get enough markers to work to compare to that database.
3: Investigators were fairly certain the DNA belonged to the man seen with Rebecca and Fred in the bar just an hour before their deaths. But who was this man? The computer had been stolen from Fred and Rebecca's home, but investigators did find several emails Rebecca had printed. One was from a man with an unusual screen name.
7: He had a screen name. I believe it was Cowboy for You 67.
4: The communication was very sexualized.
3: The printout showed that Rebecca and Cowboy for You 67 had exchanged suggestive pictures over the internet. Hers were considerably more modest than his.
4: He attached a picture of apparently his penis with a ruler right next to it.
7: In one of the emails that I viewed, you could tell that Rebecca was trying real hard. She was lonely, kind of a lost soul.
3: Investigators were fairly certain these emails were from the man with Rebecca and Fred at the bar on the night of their murders.
4: This is my 10-inch cowboy, I think is how she referred to him out at the bar. Certainly a material witness to perhaps the last hour or hours of the lives of Fred and Rebecca Barney.
3: The cowboy had also provided this picture, but since he was wearing sunglasses, there was no way to identify him. Investigators turned to the Tulsa Police Cyber Crimes Unit.
8: I'd venture to say every crime that occurs these days probably has a digital component. There's going to be some type of communication utilizing the internet or some type of cell service.
3: A court-authorized search revealed the person using the screen name Cowboy for You 67 met someone new online just 3 days before the murders, Wild Ivy.
5: They find out who Wild Ivy is. It's Becky.
3: Cowboy for You 67 was identified as James Kidwell, a 31-year-old part-time computer science student who lived in Gore, Oklahoma, about a 90-minute drive from the murder site.
5: He's divorced, he's got two kids, he's having some money issues, so he's living at home.
3: A year earlier, Kidwell had been questioned but never charged in a domestic violence incident.
7: He had a warrant in relation to slashing tires of an ex-girlfriend. You know, that's a red flag in a domestic situation.
3: When police notified law enforcement in Gore, Oklahoma, that they planned to arrest James Kidwell, they got a pleasant surprise.
9: On that particular day, when we were headed to Gore to serve our warrant, the Gore PD actually pulled Kidwell over on some unrelated charges.
3: Police couldn't help but notice that Kidwell's car was a mess.
4: I mean, he's just got junk pouring out of it. It's like he almost lives out of that car. It's probably pretty obvious to Rebecca pretty quick. All right, maybe he is well endowed, but he's not the kind of guy I want to have a relationship with.
3: When Kidwell was arrested, police found a loaded rifle in his car, a weapons violation.
9: He was asked if he knew Rebecca Barney, and he told us he didn't know anyone by that name.
3: His computer would tell investigators the truth.
10: Started a social media channel.
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1: Welcome back to That's a Pepper Thing. First up, we've got Harrison wrapping his Dr. Pepper in a tiny quilt so it feels at home. Oh, how tender. That's a Pepper Thing! And over to Becca, who's whispering affirmations to her can.
2: You're sweet. You're unique. You're the best thing I ever poured over ice.
1: She swears it makes it taste better. It's not a science thing, but it's a Pepper Thing! Why do they all do it? All for that sweet, delicious, truly one-of-a-kind taste of Dr. Pepper. It's a Pepper Thing!

0: Welcome back to Yeah, That's a Pepper Thing. First up, we've got Harrison wrapping his Dr. Pepper in a tiny quilt so it feels at home. Oh, how tender. That's a Pepper Thing! And over to Becca, who's whispering affirmations to her can.
1: You're sweet. You're unique. You're the best thing I ever poured over ice.
0: She swears it makes it taste better. It's not a science thing, but it's a Pepper Thing! Why do they all do it? All for that sweet, delicious, truly one-of-a-kind taste of Dr. Pepper. It's a Pepper Thing!
2: TV to 710-710 to learn more.
3: When James Kidwell was arrested for the murders of Kenneth Maxwell and Fred and Rebecca Barney, he was with a young woman he'd met online less than 12 hours after the crime. When questioned, she told police she immediately regretted dating him. She said he always carried a loaded weapon.
4: She was absolutely scared. I mean, just kind of invaded this young lady's life. I mean, she definitely felt threatened by it.
3: Kidwell lived with his mother. Inside, police didn't find the murder weapon or the computer stolen from the Barneys' home. But the hard drive on Kidwell's computer showed numerous contacts with many women. But he'd only deleted one series of files, the ones addressed to Wild Ivy 2003, Rebecca Barney's screen name.
5: This one folder, for some reason, he felt a need to delete that. To me, that indicates a need to hide something.
3: The evidence showed Kidwell met Rebecca online just 3 days before the murders, and during that time, exchanged more than 70 emails. The day before the murders, Rebecca gave Kidwell her telephone number. After the murders, all communication stopped.
5: Jimmy did not send any messages to her after the shooting.
6: Totally inconsistent behavior with the behavior of the 3 days before the homicide.
3: And despite claims he didn't know who Rebecca was, Kidwell's computer showed he had a keen interest in her murder.
5: Someone using that computer for several days after the crime was looking up news stories to see what the latest news was on the crime.
3: Kidwell was confronted with this cyber evidence.
6: Mr. Kidwell begins to change his story.
3: Kidwell then admitted knowing Rebecca Barney and admitted he was hoping for a sexual encounter, but said when Fred Barney accompanied them to the bar, it was clear to him the date was going nowhere.
7: He told us that he was only there probably 5 to 10 minutes before he left, heading back to Gore, Oklahoma.
3: Ballistic testing revealed that Kidwell's .22 caliber rifle was not the murder weapon. But records showed Kidwell also owned a .22 caliber handgun, which police were unable to find. In Kidwell's dryer, investigators found two shirts. Although they'd been washed, they still contained rust-colored stains. Despite being washed and dried, analysts were able to obtain DNA from the stains and generate a profile.
8: They could not exclude Rebecca Barney from being a contributor to that profile, and only 1 in 12,000 individuals in the general population.

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1: Prosecutors believe that Rebecca refused Kidwell's advances, either because she didn't like him, because of her having her menstrual period, or both. Regardless of the reason, Kidwell got angry and left. But not before getting a .22 caliber handgun from his car. By this time, thinking Kidwell was gone, Fred was in the kitchen making a sandwich. Kidwell shot him at point-blank range.
2: Get your clothes off now.
1: He then forced Rebecca to take off her clothes, assaulted her in the bedroom, then killed her. To cover up the crime, he pulled the stove from the wall, cut the gas line, and started the fire. He left with the Barney's computer, thinking he was removing all the evidence. Kenneth Maxwell drove by on his way home from a party, saw the flames, and called 911.
3: I can see flames, but I can't always see smoke. I mean, the back of the house is lit up. Is that fire on there?
1: When Kidwell saw this, he shot Maxwell too. Police never recovered the Barney's computer or the murder weapon. But Kidwell left plenty of electronic and biological evidence behind.
4: The thing that sticks out about this case to me more than anything is Kenneth Maxwell and the sacrifice that he made for being a good citizen.
1: In November of 2004, James Kidwell was tried and convicted of 3 counts of first-degree murder. He was sentenced to life in prison without parole.
5: I think just being detailed and paying attention to detail, in my opinion, is what you have to do in each and every case, you know, to ensure that you don't miss anything.
6: Nothing you put on a computer is going to disappear unless it's at the bottom of a lake or is somehow destroyed in a fire. It's going to follow you even if you think you have destroyed it.
1: Up next, a woman is murdered in broad daylight.
7: This is the monster jumping out of the bushes and grabbing you and killing you.
1: Cell phone records and search dogs provided some leads.
8: They were able to track a scent trail to a residential area that was very close to the canal trail.
1: But if not for some crafty police work and a chance encounter, the entire investigation could have gone up in smoke.
8: We have an individual that's still out walking about who can do this again.
7: I don't know how much scarier it can get.
1: During her lunch break in Concord, California, Kathy Lorick went for a walk, as she often did, along a jogging trail near her office.
9: That was something that she just kind of did on her own as her own kind of a meditation throughout the day. I know that sometimes she would use that opportunity to, make some personal phone calls.
1: Kathy was an executive secretary, married with children. On this day, she spoke with her husband, who was in Europe on a business trip.
10: Her husband reported that suddenly she made a loud groan. Or a gasp, and the phone went dead.
1: Kathy's husband knew immediately something was wrong and called her co-workers and asked them to look for her.
11: They couldn't find her. They came back and they called the police, and the police got there within minutes.
1: About 20 minutes later, a police officer saw what looked like streaks of blood.
7: The blood was like somebody had taken a paintbrush with red paint and simply drawn lines on the ground, like you see somebody just dripping paint and drawing with a paintbrush on a concrete.
1: The officer followed the blood trail down an embankment to a heavily

0: a wooded area where he found Kathy Lorick barely alive in a pool of blood.
1: You recognize that with the way her clothes were arranged and disheveled, that she'd most likely been sexually assaulted and that she needed immediate medical attention.
0: Kathy was rushed to the hospital, but she died en route.
2: Kathy had several major lacerations on her head. We believe it to be the weapon was found near Kathy's body. The weapon was a fence post. It was approximately 2 to 2.5 feet long from what I believe.
0: Although Kathy was using her cell phone when the attack occurred, investigators couldn't find it anywhere in the area near her body. When police checked her cell phone records, they discovered someone had used her cell phone after her murder.
1: One of the numbers called, a person told us that a subject, Juan Sanchez, had called them.
0: Investigators tracked 23-year-old Juan Sanchez to his residence, and there they found Kathy's cell phone in his possession. But Sanchez claimed he found the phone on the jogging path.
2: He explained to us that he was riding his bike on the canal trail and he found the cell phone. He decided to use it for his personal use.
0: Sanchez showed police exactly where he found the phone. Remarkably, it was just 50 feet from Kathy's body.
2: There's only one individual in our minds who could have had that cell phone, and that would have been the individual who attacked Kathy.
0: But Sanchez denied he was the killer and denied seeing the blood on the trail near the cell phone. Investigators knew right away this would not be a routine murder investigation.
3: This was shocking. We're talking about a woman close to her office going for a walk on a trail frequented by many people in broad daylight. And to have this kind of thing happen to her, it would be like being struck by lightning.
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5: Family, friends, and even police were stunned by the sheer audacity of Kathy Lorick's murder.
6: For this attack to occur on a beautiful sunny day with a lot of people who realistically could have been around the incident at the time it occurred, it's pretty brazen and, you know, pretty bold on the part of the suspect.
5: An encampment of several dozen homeless people just a quarter mile from the trail meant a random attack was a real possibility.
7: Now, there had been concerns about transients and homeless people on that trail previously, and a lot of folks felt it just wasn't safe to go out on that trail.
5: But that wasn't the only possibility.
6: There are numerous access and exit points to this canal trail, either by the public roadways, by individuals using adjacent fields, and access gates.
5: The murder weapon was a broken piece of metal fencing.
8: This perpetrator actually broke off a piece of metal fence post, and it appears that they waited for her to return from her walk and then dragged her off the trail.
5: There was blood, but no prints on the murder weapon. Kathy's autopsy confirmed that she'd been sexually assaulted. The DNA profile from Kathy Lorick's rape kit didn't match any in the statewide DNA database of known criminal offenders. It didn't match Juan Sanchez, the man who found Kathy's cell phone, either.
9: He appeared to be very truthful to us. He didn't have any trouble answering our questions, and he volunteered to take a voice stress analyzer test, which he took and passed.
5: In a search for suspects, police rounded up everyone who was on or near the trail at the time of the murder. Some were homeless people. Others were joggers and bikers. About a half dozen of them told a story that was remarkably consistent.
10: Hey, what's the matter with this fish?
9: They had seen a male standing at the fence line looking into the canal and talking about the little fishes in the canal. And drawing this to the attention of people that were walking by. And this person seemed like they were out of place. He was a white male, maybe 6 feet tall, maybe early 30s, a kind of heavy set, not muscular, but maybe a little bit overweight, brownish blonde hair, and disheveled. Some of the people described him as possibly transient or homeless.
5: Two of these potential witnesses were sent to police sketch artist Gil Zamora.
11: I asked them the question, if you saw him again, would you recognize him? They say yes, then I know that I can draw the sketch.
5: With each witness, Zamora tried to induce a state of deep relaxation and then had them describe what they saw. Eventually, these two drawings emerged from witnesses who had never spoken with each other. Except for the sunglasses, the sketches were virtually identical.
11: They were two independent witnesses, and they did not know each other. I think these witnesses both saw the same person.
5: Then police got a huge break. Investigators using K-9 teams identified a potential lead.
6: They were able to track a scent trail to a residential area in Concord that was very close to the canal trail.
5: A background check revealed a man living in this neighborhood had a criminal history. He also looked similar to the composite drawings. His name was Mark Fisher.
12: He was known to be violent to his relatives, violent to police officers and to other public officials.
5: Witnesses in the park were shown a photo lineup which included Fisher's picture.
9: At least three of the witnesses were positive that the photo of Mr. Fisher was the subject they had seen on the trail.
5: But when investigators went to Fisher's house, they got some shocking news.
12: The police were met by a relative who told them, "You haven't heard? My brother, Mr. Fisher, just killed himself, jumped off the Golden Gate Bridge, committed suicide."
5: Mark Fisher killed himself less than 24 hours after Kathy's murder.
9: This person now kills himself a day after this type of crime. There are no coincidences like that. You know, it just doesn't happen in my experience.
6: It was our belief that after the assault, that he felt remorse, that he felt guilt, and he just couldn't live with what he had done.
5: A search of Fisher's room seemed to confirm his role in the murder.
9: We found a pair of sunglasses, similar to the type of sunglasses seen in the sketch.
13: They seized some clothing that appeared to have bloodstains on it and noticed that a newspaper in the house was open to an article about the murder, and a picture of the suspect sketch was there as well.
5: The circumstantial evidence clearly pointed to Mark Fisher as the killer. But would the forensic evidence agree?
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0: 1-800-475-0841 today.
1: Police were certain Mark Fisher was the man who sexually assaulted and murdered Kathy Lorick along the jogging trail. Police sniffer dogs tracked the killer's trail right to his front door. Several eyewitnesses chose his picture from a photo lineup, and it appeared he committed suicide just as police were about to arrest him. After Fisher's suicide, scientists took a DNA sample in the morgue and compared Fisher's DNA profile to the biological evidence from Kathy Lorick's rape test kit. Shockingly, it didn't match.
2: We strongly believe that Mark Fisher was responsible for Kathy's death. All of a sudden, he's not. What that means to us is that we have an individual that's still out walking about who can do this again.
3: It basically put us back to ground zero, and we had to start over again.
1: With a killer still on the loose, investigators instituted a DNA dragnet of all the homeless men in the area who had a violent criminal history.
4: We began contacting everybody that used the trail, all the transients that we knew of.
1: A total of 42 DNA profiles were tested against the killer's DNA.
5: This was actually, in fact, the most reference samples that I had ever tested, that the laboratory had ever tested.
1: But there were no hits. Then, 9 days after the murder, investigators got a potential break. A mountain biker called police to say he recognized the man in the composite sketch. He'd seen him on the jogging trail on the day of Kathy's murder.
6: Hey, dude, can I get one of those?
7: Sure.
1: He said the man asked him for a cigarette, and they had a short chat, although he didn't know his name.
3: The mountain biker smoked one cigarette, and this other man, who he was talking to, smoked two cigarettes.
1: Investigators asked the mountain biker to show them where this happened.
4: It was within maybe 200 yards of the crime scene, and he pointed right to the ground and said, "Those are the cigarettes that we were smoking."
1: But 9 days had passed, and analysts were skeptical about getting DNA.
5: The longer it's been sitting out in the elements, the harder it would be to develop a DNA profile.
1: But the cyclist did provide an important piece of information. He said the man told him he worked as a telemarketer in nearby Walnut Creek. A background check revealed there was only one telemarketing firm in Walnut Creek.
2: The manager immediately told me that you're looking for Robert Frazier.
3: He'd gotten into some trouble. He had committed some robberies. He had spent time in prison. He had committed some very violent assaults in prison and out on the street.
8: He was a drifter, may have spent time in the Chicago area, in Indiana as well as Contra Costa County in California.
1: Frazier's co-worker said he looked like the composite sketch. However, they said he'd quit his job around the time of Kathleen Lorick's murder. Police visited Frazier's last known address and found his ex-girlfriend. She said Frazier left town and she hadn't seen him since.
9: Weeks, I think he left town.
1: But Frazier's girlfriend had a parting gift for police. Frazier's toothbrush. They hoped it would be the forensic answer they were looking for.
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0: Police now had a suspect in the sexual assault and murder of Kathy Lorick. Robert Frazier. But he'd left the area shortly after the murder, and they had no idea where he'd gone. Investigators had cigarette butts that they thought were used by Frazier while on the jogging trail the day of the murder. But they'd been exposed to the elements for 9 days before police recovered them.
1: I really felt that if that could happen to this victim, that could happen to anyone. So I felt that I really wanted to do my best in working hard on this case to help catch this individual.
0: Fortunately for the scientists, it hadn't rained on the cigarette butts, and they were able to generate a DNA profile and compare it to Kathy's rape test kit.
2: The person who had smoked the cigarettes was Kathy's killer.
0: Scientists then compared the DNA on the cigarettes to the DNA on Frazier's toothbrush.
1: Unfortunately, the toothbrush actually contained DNA from at least three individuals, male and female DNA. Once I was able to actually see that within that mixture, Frazier's DNA was on there, you know, of course I was excited.
0: Perhaps most important, scientists also discovered Frazier's DNA from skin cells on the bloody fence post found near Kathy's body.
3: Finding Robert's DNA on that fence post, which was the murder weapon, was very important because it showed that Robert was the one responsible for Kathy's death.
4: The DNA evidence established a credible eyewitness who saw the murderer in person on the day of the crime at the location of the crime scene.
0: But where was Robert Frazier?
4: Well, you know, murder investigations typically don't proceed in a linear fashion. Police subsequently entered Mr. Frazier's name into the National Criminal Offender Database, known as NCIC, and discovered that he was being held on a criminal charge in the state of Indiana.
2: He was actually arrested for some sort of traffic infraction, and it was learned that he was on probation and that his probation officer was looking for him.
0: California police immediately flew to Indiana to question Frazier.
2: He seemed to be very cooperative, not nervous at all, like you would expect somebody in that circumstance. He talked about being religious of some sort, in some sort of way.
0: Frazier admitted he heard about Kathy Lorick's murder on television.
5: You ever seen her picture on TV?
6: Yeah.
5: What does she look like? Do you remember?
0: But Frazier slipped, revealing a piece of information only the killer would know.
6: She had long hair. It looked like it was brown. And freckles. I don't know.
7: How did you know she had freckles?
6: Because I could see it on the TV. It's got a 43-inch screen.
7: You wore makeup.
6: You can see it on the picture. Yeah. Yes, you can.
7: Yes, you can see it on the body.
0: It wasn't until investigators told Frazier they found his DNA on the murder weapon and on Kathy Lorick's rape test kit that Frazier changed his story.
3: The only thing Robert was able to come up with is, well, maybe he was down there in the tree line area where Kathy's body was found previously, and that he had urinated in the area, and that would be the only way.
0: Prosecutors believe Kathy was walking along the jogging path talking to her husband on her cell phone when Frazier first saw her. Prosecutors think Frazier chose Kathy as his victim because he saw no one nearby in either direction. Then he struck her with a piece of a metal fence post. He quickly dragged her from the jogging trail down the ravine, where he sexually assaulted her. Afterwards, he struck her several more times in the head and left her for dead. Thanks to the incredible accuracy of the eyewitness accounts, a superb composite drawing, and the chance meeting with a cyclist, Frazier left plenty of forensic evidence behind.
8: He never showed any remorse, and that's a real sense of frustration and anger that, you know, that this person just didn't care about another human being. And you wonder how anybody could be that way.
0: Robert Frazier was tried and convicted of first-degree murder and rape He was sentenced to death.
9: In my opinion, he's the lowest person that you can be. He is a... He doesn't deserve to breathe another breath in this life. He doesn't. He took so much away from us, and he needs to pay.
10: I think Robert Ward Frazier, for a lack of a better term, is a monster. I don't know how he became a monster, and frankly, it doesn't matter to me how he became a monster.
11: And the DNA is what solved this crime. If this crime had happened 30 years ago, Robert Ward Frazier would have got away with it.
0: Up next, a real estate developer lives in fear for his life.
12: Somebody wanted this guy dead.
13: I was scared for him. I was very scared for him.
0: On a spring afternoon, his worst fears come true.
14: My husband is dead.
0: A computer search exposes some dark secrets.
15: Someone was researching death.
0: But it's a 20-year-old clue that helps unlock the case.
16: Are you kidding? You found a bullet that had been fired in 1989?
0: In western Colorado, a successful land developer, Alan Helmick, and his wife, Miriam, were going through difficult times. Professionally, Alan's real estate ventures weren't what they once were. On a personal level, someone had recently tried to take Alan's life.
16: While Alan is waiting for Miriam, he notices smoke coming out the back end of his car.
1: It was right in the middle of a parking lot in broad daylight.
0: Apparently, someone had placed a lit fuse in the gas tank. Fortunately, Alan saw the smoke and got out in time.
16: For whatever reason, the conditions weren't right for an explosion. The car did not explode.
0: Unfortunately, the parking lot had no surveillance cameras, so it was impossible to tell who had planted the device.
17: Do you know anyone that would have a problem with you?
18: There are two people that have had a problem with me.
17: Okay, who are those two people?
18: Our two entities. One was the state bank and the president, the vice president. They were trying to accuse me of an illegal loan, which I didn't make, they made.
12: I had the sense, and I think the investigators had the sense, that this was going to be a drawn-out deal.
1: Did a business deal go bad? There was some sales of some properties that involved various people. Were one of those people angry and took it out on Alan in a different way, maybe because they lost money?
0: 6 weeks later, Alan missed a scheduled lunch date with his wife. When Miriam drove home, she found him on the floor of his office.
14: My husband is dead.
19: What's the problem? Tell me exactly what happened.
14: He was on the floor. It looks like somebody came in and robbed us.
0: When police and paramedics arrived, they pronounced Alan Helmick dead at the scene. He'd been shot once in the back of his head. A shell casing from a .25 caliber handgun was next to the body.
20: Suicide was immediately eliminated, no weapon present, and the location of where the injury was not feasible to be suicide.
0: Alan's son-in-law learned of the murder when he arrived at the scene.
21: It was terrible for all of us. It was beyond terrible. It's terrible for someone to get shot, because this is a person that people loved and respected, and he loved his family, and he tried to make his life better, and he loved people around him.
0: At first, it looked like robbery was a possible motive. Several drawers were pulled out, and the jewelry box was empty, but there was no forced entry. So that theory was quickly ruled out.
15: It was not consistent with other burglary cases that I have worked. The rest of the house was not ransacked, as you would expect to find in most of the burglary cases that we've worked.
0: Since Miriam Helmick found the body, she was automatically considered a suspect, but she willingly agreed to take a gunshot residue test. Anyone who fires a gun usually comes into contact with the gases discharged when the bullet is fired. Detectives swabbed Marion's hands, arms, and face, but no gunshot residue was detected. Investigators now wondered who wanted Alan Helmick dead and why.

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3: I'm missing my right arm. I feel like I'm just missing my life. I came in and found it.
4: Alan and Miriam Helmick had been married for about 2 years. It was the second marriage for both.
5: Alan and Miriam were known as being inseparable. Social friends of theirs said they were always together. They were like two peas in a pod.
4: Miriam was convinced that Alan's murder and the attempted car bombing 6 weeks earlier were both related. A week after Alan's funeral, Miriam found a greeting card under her front doormat. It was addressed to the grieving widow.
6: She opened the card and it read, "Insanity is doing the same thing over and over again and expecting a different result. Alan was first, you're next, run, run, run."
7: Miriam essentially collapses, physically collapses.
4: Many words in the message were misspelled, including Alan's name. There was no postmark on the envelope, which meant it had been hand-delivered.
5: Miriam is frantic about this. She is convinced that the killer is now out to get her.
4: The simple block lettering made handwriting analysis impossible. There were no fingerprints on the envelope or the letter. The envelope wasn't sealed, so there was no saliva on the envelope flap and no DNA to recover. And the barcode on the back of the card was missing.
5: Had been cut out, and as if somebody knew we might want to try to trace that greeting card and find out where it came from.
4: Investigators contacted the company that made the card and learned it was sold in 3 different stores in the area. The most recent sale happened just 4 days before the card was delivered. It was a cash purchase at a store 13 miles from the Helmick's house. Detectives asked to see the store's surveillance tapes.
5: Lo and behold, who's purchasing the greeting card? It's Miriam Helmick.
6: Based on her haircut, her glasses, the way she walked, her body shape, there was no doubt in our mind that it was Miriam Helmick.
4: Miriam was confronted with the surveillance image.
6: She did admit to placing the card at her house. Her explanation was to get law enforcement to refocus on the investigation and be more active.
4: Now, suspicious investigators searched Miriam and Alan's computer hard drives for possible clues.
5: They had 2 distinct computers side by side. Alan used one, Miriam used one.
8: People tend to be very intimate with their computers. They will ask it questions through Google that they would not ask another human being.
4: And investigators soon learned that Miriam had been searching the internet for all sorts of interesting information, especially about the prescription drugs Alan had been taking.
8: I recovered approximately 180 online medical searches for things such as Viagra overdose, Ambien overdose, lisinopril overdose, a combination of those 3 drugs mixed together, pain-killing overdoses.
7: I think she was looking at various ways to kill Alan.
4: Investigators also learned Miriam would benefit handsomely as a result of Alan's death. Ellen's real estate holdings were worth millions.
7: Yes, the oldest motive in the world.
4: There was only one problem. Investigators had no proof Miriam shot and killed her husband.
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1: Welcome back to Yeah, That's a Pepper Thing. First up, we've got Harrison wrapping his Dr. Pepper in a tiny quilt so it feels at home. Oh, how tender. That's a Pepper Thing! And over to Becca, who's whispering affirmations to her can.
2: You're sweet. You're unique. You're the best thing I ever poured over ice.
1: She swears it makes it taste better. It's not a science thing, but it's a Pepper Thing! Why do they all do it? All for that sweet, delicious, truly one-of-a-kind taste of Dr. Pepper. It's a Pepper Thing!

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1: Investigators now believed that Alan Helmick might have been murdered not by an angry business associate, but by his second wife, Miriam. When police checked her background, they discovered something suspicious. 6 years earlier, Miriam's first husband, Jack Giles, shot himself to death while he was sleeping next to her.
2: Anytime you hear that a woman has more than one husband die of a gunshot wound to the head, you get concerned.
1: And Colorado investigators soon discovered something odd about this suicide. For one thing, it was Miriam's half-brother, a local policeman, who was first on the scene and declared the death a suicide. This despite the fact Jack Giles apparently killed himself with his right hand.
3: Jack couldn't do anything with his right hand. He was a complete lefty, and yet he would choose to shoot himself, kill himself with his offhand, his right hand. That didn't make sense to us.
1: Also strange was Miriam's explanation as to why Jack committed suicide.
4: She said, yes, he was very depressed because of her daughter, Amy, who had supposedly overdosed. Miriam changed that story when she told it to me quite a few times. It was overdose once, and one time it was some sort of physical ailment.
1: Record showed Miriam was the beneficiary of Jack Giles' $100,000 life insurance policy. While trying to solve the murder of Miriam's second husband, Alan Helmick, investigators found a series of checks totaling $40,000 made out to Miriam. The checks were signed by Alan. But now, police weren't so sure.
5: We believe there were a lot more checks that she probably forged, but we tried to limit them to the checks that we thought we had the best evidence on.
1: Forensic document examiners determined 10 checks were forgeries, although it was impossible to say conclusively that Miriam was the forger. Police now believed that the attempted bombing of Alan's car was Miriam's work. She was conveniently away from the car inside the store when Alan found the lighted wick sticking out of his gas tank. To investigators, it reminded them of the car bombing scene in the hit film, No Country for Old Men.
3: The villain in that particular movie blows up a car using a homemade wick, and we wondered if Alan and Miriam had actually seen that movie. We checked their cable billing statements, and sure enough, they had rented that movie 4 days before this attempted car fire in Delta, Colorado.
1: Police had a wealth of circumstantial evidence. The surveillance image in the card store, the check forgeries, the attempted car bombing, and the computer searches.
6: There are so many components, and if you look at the totality of all the components, it's very clear what happened in this case.
1: The only thing they didn't have was the murder weapon, a .25 caliber handgun. Alan's daughter told police her father did own a .25 caliber gun that was a family heirloom.
4: My little sister Christy recalled seeing the gun that they believed was used in the murder in my father's dresser drawer under the socks. She was putting away laundry for him.
1: That gun was now missing from the home's inventory.
3: It would have pointed the finger at Miriam Helmick, the person who would have had access to it and easy access to it.
1: And investigators learned something more. 20 years earlier, that same gun had been fired in a domestic dispute involving Wendy's grandparents.
4: My grandfather went a little crazy and tried to shoot my grandmother in their front lawn one day.
1: A neighbor saw what was happening and intervened.
4: Turns out it went into the lawn. That's where this history from this gun comes from.
1: The neighbor who intervened in the shooting incident 20 years earlier was still alive and remembered it vividly.
4: The neighbor did tell the police where he believed it had injured the lawn.
1: With the slimmest of hopes, forensic analysts searched for the bullet that had been buried for almost 20 years.
2: After some time, we were able to locate the bullet.
3: Are you kidding? You found a bullet that had been fired in 1989? Amazing. We don't get those sorts of breaks.
1: Could the bullet from the 1989 shooting tie Miriam to the gun that killed her husband?
7: You are the worst butter churner!
8: Nobody!
9: Welcome back to Yeah, That's a Pepper Thing! First up, we've got Harrison wrapping his Dr. Pepper in a tiny quilt so it feels at home. Oh, how tender. That's a Pepper Thing! And over to Becca, who's whispering affirmations to her can.
10: You're sweet. You're unique. You're the best thing I ever poured over ice.
9: She swears it makes it taste better. It's not a science thing, but it's a Pepper Thing! Why do they all do it? All for that sweet, delicious, truly one-of-a-kind taste of Dr. Pepper. It's a Pepper Thing!

0: Welcome back to Yeah, That's a Pepper Thing. First up, we've got Harrison wrapping his Dr. Pepper in a tiny quilt so it feels at home. Oh, how tender. That's a Pepper Thing! And over to Becca, who's whispering affirmations to her can.
1: You're sweet. You're unique. You're the best thing I ever poured over ice.
0: She swears it makes it taste better. It's not a science thing, but it's a Pepper Thing! Why do they all do it? All for that sweet, delicious, truly one-of-a-kind taste of Dr. Pepper. It's a Pepper Thing!

0: A real fight deserves a real boost.
1: Family members told police that Alan Helmick owned a .25 caliber handgun, but it was now missing.
2: The thing that Alan's daughter remembered about this gun was that it was smallish and that it had a white handle.
1: A bullet from that weapon was fired into the ground 20 years earlier in a domestic dispute. Incredibly, with the help of an eyewitness and metal detectors, investigators found that bullet. Unfortunately, after two decades in the ground, it had taken a beating.
3: The bullet was badly corroded and weathered, and it bore marks that are consistent with damage caused by striking sand or small stone particles.
1: The bullet that killed Alan Helmick was also damaged as a result of impact, but the lens and grooves from both bullets were still visible. Investigators compared those markings to see if both bullets came from the same weapon.
3: I was able to determine that the bullet recovered from the yard corresponded with the bullet from the victim in number of land and groove impressions and their widths. I was able to determine also that the fired bullet from the yard was a right-hand twist. My result was that the two bullets could have been fired by the same firearm.
1: The ballistics, along with the circumstantial evidence, was more than enough to charge Miriam Helmick with murder. Prosecutors believe Miriam was systematically stealing money from Alan's business accounts, and that at some point, Alan found out about it. Thinking their relationship was soon to end, prosecutors believe Miriam tried to kill Alan, first by giving him an overdose of his prescription medicines. When that didn't work, prosecutors believe Miriam placed a lighted wick in the gas tank of the car.

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4: The purchase. During her trial, Miriam took the stand in her own defense. Trial watchers said her performance did more harm than good.
5: I held his hand for a few minutes and tried to make some sense of it all.
6: In speaking with the jury, when I asked what was your impression of her, about six people answered together and said, liar.
7: We, the jury, find the defendant Miriam Helmick guilty of first-degree murder.
4: Miriam Helmick was sentenced to life in prison plus 108 years.
8: Our father is gone, but we're going to move forward and we're going to have a fulfilling life. And you, Miriam, got what you deserved.
9: He was looking for love. He thought he found it. He found someone that was after his money, and it cost him his life.
10: All the unique twists that this case took will be one that will be etched in my memory. The greeting card stands out. The bullet from 1989. The likelihood of us finding that one bullet that allows us to compare it to that one gun that we can't find, is the work that was done on that is amazing.
4: Up next, a teenage girl vanishes from her bedroom.
11: All they had was evidence that she was gone.
4: Investigators hoped her computer would hold a clue.
12: You can create whatever kind of persona you want when you're online.
4: For almost 2 years, her case went unsolved until another girl from the same town also went missing.
13: All we had was a suitcase, a body, and a tattoo on an ankle.
4: Police suspected a serial killer was on the loose, one who had a penchant for redheads.
11: The end result wasn't sex. It was power. And it was murder.
4: On a typically hot day in Lubbock, Texas, a worker at a landfill noticed something out of place, even for a trash heap.
13: The guy that was standing out there saw the suitcase being dumped, and it appeared that something was in it.
4: Curious, the worker opened it and looked inside.
13: He had thought it contained a mannequin at first, quickly determined that it was a young lady that had been put in that suitcase.
14: Her body had been folded into a fetal position, many, many bruises and injuries.
4: The victim was a young woman, nude, with red hair. She had no identification except for a small tattoo that said, Summer. The medical examiner said the victim had been dead less than 24 hours. The evidence showed she'd been severely beaten and was still breathing when placed in the suitcase. The official cause of death was asphyxiation.
13: That's a pretty horrific way to die, being in that suitcase and still being alive.
4: She was also 2.5 months pregnant.
11: The community was in shock. You start questioning, who is this monster who's doing this? Who would have done this to someone?
4: Fingerprints revealed the woman was 29-year-old Summer Lee Baldwin, a single mother of four children who had a previous arrest for prostitution.
14: She was a young lady that was struggling, like many of those young ladies do. They're just struggling to make it from day to day, caught up in a world that sometimes is very impossible to get out of.
4: Finding Summer's killer wouldn't be easy. Her profession meant dealing with lots of unsavory people, and any clues left in

0: The landfill would be difficult, if not impossible, to find.
1: It would be a nightmare to go and try to obtain evidence in that area because there's just so much stuff.
0: Investigators found no fingerprints on the suitcase, but it was a Protégé brand with the label and barcode still attached, so investigators started there. The manufacturer told police this make and model was sold only in Walmart stores.
1: I go to Walmart, I found the suitcase, same suitcase, same UPC number in it. An employee there told me that they were going to be able to track any purchases made on that UPC number with their system. Walmart had a pretty sophisticated tracking system.
0: Investigators learned an identical suitcase was sold on the day Summer was murdered at 3 o'clock in the morning. The same customer also bought something else.
2: It's not common to go shopping at 3:30 in the morning for suitcases, and when you couple that with the fact that he's purchasing latex gloves at the time, it sent up many red flags.
0: Investigators checked the store's surveillance cameras to get a look at the suspect.
1: The person in the video appeared to be a Hispanic male or a darker complected white male, approximately 6 foot tall, stocky, and appeared to be early 20s.
0: All investigators needed now was to find him.

0: going. Friday at 8 on CNN and on the CNN app.
1: Investigators were looking for the man who murdered 29-year-old Summer Lee Baldwin and placed her body in a suitcase. Surveillance cameras in a nearby Walmart store showed a man buying an identical suitcase just hours before her body was discovered in a landfill. Surveillance cameras also identified the vehicle the man was driving.
2: There was a pickup. The pickup appeared to be a red color.
1: The man bought the suitcase with a credit card.
2: We discovered the name of Rosendo Rodriguez as the man who had used his credit card.
1: And record showed that same card was used just minutes later to buy gasoline. Investigators noticed there was a hotel across the street from the gas station.
2: A female there that works at the front desk recognized Rosendo from a driver's license photo. She said he registered under Thomas Rodriguez.
1: The hotel room key provided investigators with some important information.
2: It doesn't show when you leave your hotel, but every time someone enters and uses one of those card keys to enter into a hotel room, a record is kept of that.
1: The hotel key revealed Rodriguez entered his hotel room at 3:46 a.m., less than an hour after buying the suitcase.
2: We were able to find what appeared to be blood on the carpet, on the box spring, and on the bed sheet. Outside the room, in a hallway, was a trash can, and inside that trash can was a Holiday Inn bag. Inside it was a Walmart bag. Inside the Walmart bag was a set of latex gloves.
1: But where was Rodriguez? A check of his cell phone records gave police the answer.
3: Within hours after he had disposed of the body, he's on a bus. And during this trip, he takes a picture of himself in the green and white shirt that he had worn, smiling at the camera as if nothing had happened, and sending it to one of his girlfriends saying, "I'm on my way back to San Antonio."
1: In San Antonio, police proceeded to Rodriguez's parents' home, which was where they found him on his computer. When questioned about Summer Baldwin's murder, he denied any involvement. But the forensic evidence found on the latex gloves in the hotel trash left no doubt.
2: Those latex gloves were processed for DNA evidence, both sides.
1: On the outside was Summer Baldwin's DNA. On the inside was Summer Baldwin's DNA again. This time, mixed with Rodriguez's DNA. And Rodriguez's DNA also matched DNA from Summer's rape kit. To investigators, it was an open and shut case. But to be thorough, investigators searched Rodriguez's computer. It seemed like a formality, but this time, it was more than that.
3: It was apparent looking at Rosendo's computer that he was very involved with trying to meet girls online and trying to perhaps have sex or something along those lines.
1: From the moment Rodriguez got to his parents' home, he ran a number of searches for the name Summer Baldwin. But there was another name he searched repeatedly.
3: Boom, there it is, Joanna Rogers. What news do we have about Joanna Rogers?
1: 16-year-old Joanna Rogers, a high school student, had been missing for the past 18 months. Her parents had last seen her the night before she disappeared, around 1 a.m., when she returned home from her job at a sandwich shop.
4: Her mother told her that she'd see her in the morning. Joe said she'd see us in the morning, and she loved us, and she went to bed.
1: The next morning, Joanna was gone. Her parents knew immediately something was terribly wrong.
4: She didn't take her car, she didn't take her keys, she didn't take her money, she didn't take any clothes, except for what she was wearing. No cell phone, nothing. That raises a flag immediately.
5: She had just disappeared, and I didn't know what happened.
1: There was no evidence of an intruder, and Joanna's parents, who slept just down the hall, had heard nothing. At the time, police and volunteers conducted an extensive search for Joanna, but turned up nothing.
6: Joanna, wherever you are out there, we want you to know that we love you. And anybody knows where she is, please call the Sheriff's Department and help us find her.
1: Now that investigators knew Rosendo Rodriguez was following Joanna's story on his computer, police were alarmed.
2: That made us immediately think, if he did this with Summer Baldwin, why couldn't he have done this with Joanna Rodriguez?

0: Welcome back to Yeah, That's a Pepper Thing. First up, we've got Harrison wrapping his Dr. Pepper in a tiny quilt so it feels at home. Oh, how tender. That's a Pepper Thing! And over to Becca, who's whispering affirmations to her can.
1: You're sweet. You're unique. You're the best thing I ever poured over ice.
0: She swears it makes it taste better. It's not a science thing, but it's a Pepper Thing! Why do they all do it? All for that sweet, delicious, truly one-of-a-kind taste of Dr. Pepper. It's a Pepper Thing!
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0: Their auction is going on right now. So what are you waiting for?
1: Investigators were convinced that Rosendo Rodriguez murdered Summer Baldwin in a Lubbock, Texas hotel before he put her body in a suitcase, which was later found in a city landfill. Based on information found in Rodriguez's computer, investigators also suspected he might have been involved in the disappearance of 16-year-old Joanna Rogers, who'd been missing for the last 18 months.
2: He was going from news story to news story to news story regarding specifically Summer Baldwin, and then later on Joanna Rogers. He's trying to see if they're piecing all the pieces together at that point.
1: Rodriguez's computer also revealed another troubling coincidence. He had been in contact with Joanna before she disappeared. And Joanna bore a striking resemblance to Summer Baldwin.
3: There may be a profile here with him, redheads, fair-skinned, a certain age group. We were now starting to wonder if possibly we had a serial killer.
1: But investigators needed more proof. Joanna Rogers' cell phone record showed no calls to or from Rodriguez. But they did find proof Rodriguez made cell phone calls to the landline in Joanna's bedroom, and that he'd done so on the night she disappeared.
4: We figured that probably called her on his way over to her house and then called her when he got there.
1: The thought that Joanna might have suffered the same fate as Summer Baldwin was more than her family could bear.
5: And it was almost too much. You know, it was overwhelming.
6: It was just like a slap in the chest.
1: If the two cases were related, and Joanna's body was in the city landfill, a space the size of 3 football fields, how would investigators find it?
3: We have basically 1,260 acres of trash. That becomes a crime scene.
1: But investigators got a huge break when they learned landfill officials were far better organized than they thought.
3: One of the things that I was quite amazed by was how strategically placed or lined out the trash is, that it's put in grids. They can actually go back and determine a region or area where trash was dumped from a particular area of the city.
1: So volunteers searched the area where trash from Joanna's neighborhood was dumped. But even then, there was almost 2 years' worth of trash, almost 250,000 tons of it, to dig through. Hundreds of volunteers participated in the search.
6: To us, it was a phenomenal effort that they were willing to do for our daughter.
1: After 12 weeks, investigators had to consider the possibility they wouldn't find Joanna's body, and that the risk for the volunteers outweighed spending more time.
4: It's in rat-infested, disease-infested debris. I don't think people understand just what a sacrifice that was for folks, the risks that they took and the things that they endured.
1: But finally, after months of disappointment, a backhoe moving a pile of trash uncovered a suitcase. Inside was the decomposed body of a young girl with red hair. Dental records confirmed it was Joanna Rogers.
4: Now, when her mom wanted to grieve for her, she could go do it.
7: I'm so happy we found you, honey. I wish we could be together, but we will be one of these days.
1: While one question was answered, another remained. Would forensic evidence tie Rosendo Rodriguez to Joanna's murder?
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1: Thanks to digital technology, investigators needed just 2 days to tie Rosendo Rodriguez to Summer Baldwin's murder.
2: I guess the things I've learned on this case are that the smallest piece of evidence sometimes can come out to be or make the biggest difference in a case. So you never overlook anything.
3: It came back to that UPC code inside that suitcase, that tracking code, and that's what led to everything.
1: Based on the evidence, prosecutors believe Rodriguez picked up Summer Baldwin and they went to the Holiday Inn Hotel. They had sexual relations, and at some point, there was an argument that turned violent.
4: The money you're going to pay me.
1: The forensic evidence shows Rodriguez beat Summer until she was unconscious. Blood spatter hit the floor, bed spring, and bed sheet. Rodriguez then drove to the local Walmart, where he bought a suitcase and a pair of latex gloves and paid with his credit card. From there, he purchased gasoline and, according to his hotel key, re-entered his hotel room at 3:46 a.m. Rodriguez put Summer's body into the suitcase while she was still alive and threw the gloves in the trash along with the suitcase receipt. The gloves contained both Summer's and Rodriguez's DNA. Rodriguez disposed of Summer's body in a dumpster, which was later picked up by a truck and dumped in the landfill. Rodriguez's cell phone revealed his getaway route to San Antonio. But it all started with the barcode inside the suitcase. When Rodriguez was arrested for Summer's murder, evidence in his computer tied him to Joanna Rogers' disappearance 18 months earlier. Computer forensics showed he communicated with Joanna online and called her on his cell phone around 2 a.m. on the night she disappeared, most likely to tell her he was waiting outside. Prosecutors believe the two argued over the possibility of a sexual encounter, an argument that turned violent. And the evidence showed Rodriguez did the same thing he did to Summer Baldwin. After he killed Joanna, he placed her body in a suitcase and put it in a dumpster, which eventually made its way to the same landfill. Unfortunately, no DNA evidence was recovered from Joanna Rogers' autopsy.
3: Because of the nature of the status of the body, we were not able to make certain determinations as cause and manner of death.
1: But the discovery of Joanna's remains was an astounding accomplishment for everyone who took part in the search.
5: The sheriff's office did a fantastic job getting the body and bringing her back so she can have proper burial. That's important to the family, and I think that's important to her and her memory.
1: Rosendo Rodriguez went on trial for the murder of Summer Lee Baldwin, the case with the strongest forensic evidence. He was convicted and sentenced to death.
3: This case would never be solved before the forensic evidence. The DNA evidence, the blood evidence, the forensic computer evidence, the trace in the suitcase.
1: Rodriguez eventually confessed to Joanna Rogers' murder.
2: Somebody will always try to figure out a way to get away with a crime, but that's what we try to do, is catch those people.
6: There is no perfect crime. Forensics is always going to be there. It's just like a warrant, You can try to outrun it, but it's always going to be there.
0: Boy, howdy, no matter how much you know, and you can watch all those TV shows, there's always something new. And by golly, there's things we still don't know about, and they'll get you.
1: For more than a year, angry, hateful letters were sent to a first-grade school teacher in a small mountain village in Pennsylvania. Many were sexual in nature. Some threatened violence. When scientists analyzed the letters, they found evidence that the stalker knew a lot about the victim, more than anyone could possibly imagine. In 1993, some hate mail began to arrive at the Coolball Learning Center, a public elementary school in the Pocono Mountains in eastern Pennsylvania. The letters were unsigned and sent to the principal, making serious allegations against a first-grade reading teacher, Joanne Chambers. She had been teaching in the school district for the past 8 years.
4: Chambers brought a pot into school and then showed it in the faculty room, just like it was a big joke.
7: I thought it was just somebody, a disgruntled employee. I just wanted to know who it was, and I thought it was a thing that you could, you know, sit down with that person and talk it out and fix it.
1: Soon, letters were sent to Joanne Chambers herself at both home and at school.
4: I can get you in one try. No one will ever prove it. They may not think so, but I'm smarter than all of you. You stupid bitch.
1: Joanne Chambers was popular with students and was an unlikely target of a hate campaign. She was married with a 10-year-old son and had no known enemies.
8: I can speak with assurance about Joanne's teaching abilities. She's highly recommended by other teachers in the district. She was also highly respected by parents. She was an outstanding teacher. All her recommendations show that.
1: It appeared that someone had a grudge against her.
4: Look in Chambers' desk. She seems to like Jack Daniels.
1: Chambers found the whiskey bottle in her desk drawer and said personal items were missing.
7: There were things missing from my drawers. The picture of my child and myself and my friend and her daughter was taken from my desk.
1: The police suspected that a fellow teacher or school employee was sending the letters, since they often alluded to activities going on inside the school. One of the letters contained an interesting clue. It was a snide reference to the school superintendent as Colonel Clink, a character in the Hogan's Heroes television series. A teacher in the school was once overheard referring to the superintendent in this way. Her name was Paula Nowrocki. Like Joanne Chambers, Nowrocki also taught first grade and had worked in the school district for 18 years.
9: I was totally surprised. I was positive that it wasn't anybody in the building, that it could be explained in some other way.
1: The letters continued, but soon there were other incidents. The first was something Joanne Chambers found under her desk.
7: I went to start my lesson with my children and sat down at a chair and had a dress on and put my hand underneath to straighten the dress out, and it was covered with feces. And I couldn't even tell you what I felt like. I felt sick to my stomach. I felt it was like it was not happening. It was like this could not happen.
1: Just a few days later, a hidden camera captured several teachers entering Joanne Chambers' vacant classroom. One removed Chambers' coffee cup from her desk. It was Paula Nowrocki. The photograph of Joanne Chambers stolen from her desk was pasted onto a nude picture, photocopied and distributed throughout the schoolyard, mailed to parents' homes, and a copy was taped to the door of a local store.
7: There were phone calls to parents saying that I was a lesbian, that I had AIDS, that you know, that I shouldn't be teaching their children.
1: The FBI suggested that Joanne Chambers be given a lie detector test to validate her various claims. Paula Nowrocki also volunteered to take a lie detector test, hoping to clear her name after suspicions arose from the Colonel Klink reference and the coffee cup incident. One of the two failed on the most crucial question of all.
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1: Welcome back to, yeah, that's a pepper thing. First up, we've got Harrison wrapping his Dr. Pepper in a tiny quilt so it feels at home. Oh, how tender. That's a pepper thing. And over to Becca, who's whispering affirmations to her can.
2: You're sweet. You're unique. You're the best thing I ever poured over ice.
1: She swears it makes it taste better. It's not a science thing, but it's a pepper thing. Why do they all do it? All for that sweet, delicious, truly one-of-a-kind taste of Dr. Pepper. It's a pepper thing.

0: Resort, tonight at 8 on TLC.
1: After 10 months of threatening letters, X-rated pictures, and hidden video surveillance, police believe they had a break in the stalking case. Joanne Chambers and Paula Nowrocki both took lie detector tests about their knowledge of the threatening letters. Each was asked whether they were involved in making or sending any of the harassing letters. One passed. The other failed.
2: I was told that I failed my polygraph.
1: Paula Nowrocki became the primary suspect.
2: I was very upset. I couldn't believe that it was making things worse instead of better.
1: Nowrocki said she was videotaped taking Joanne Chambers' coffee cup because Chambers had asked Paula to get it for her. The surveillance videotape shows that Joanne Chambers and Paula Nowrocki were both in the classroom and left together just moments before Paula returned for the coffee cup. Police asked Nowrocki if they could search her home, and once again she voluntarily complied.
2: They took with them an old typewriter that we had. They took different kinds of paper and different envelopes.
1: The analysis of Nowrocki's typewriter revealed that it was not the one used to type the threatening letters. The paper and envelopes from Nowrocki's home did not match those used in the threatening letters either. Nowrocki's reputation as a by-the-book teacher and strict disciplinarian was in sharp contrast to Joanne Chambers' loose and fun-loving classroom style.
3: The way the police saw it, Paula was jealous of Joanne Chambers' unconventional teaching style and the popularity that she gained from that style. Paula Nowrocki was more of a by-the-book, conservative teacher who favored traditional teaching methods, whereas Joanne Chambers would show up in the classroom wearing jeans and a Mickey Mouse t-shirt, and she would do things like stage water fights with the school administrators, which the police believe angered Paula Nowrocki.
1: As the investigation continued, so did the threatening letters.
4: Letters went out to parents saying that I was molesting their children. I thought my career was gone. I thought I was going to be in jail. I thought I didn't know what was going to happen.
1: By the fall of 1994, the letters included death threats. For her own protection, Joanne Chambers was transferred to another school. Shortly after her transfer, a box in pink wrapping paper was found at the front door of the school. Inside was a Barbie doll, the throat slashed with a razor blade and covered with paint the color of blood. The dress was identical to one often worn by Joanne Chambers. The hair was cut and styled like Chambers as well.
4: I said goodbye to my husband like I wanted him to remember me saying goodbye. I lived every day thinking that it was truly possible that it could be my last.
1: In November of 1994, Chambers said a car tried to run her off the highway. She said she saw the face of the driver.
4: I go off the road. I look. She's looking right at me. I will never forget that look. Never. I will never forget it. She looked right at me.
1: She said the face she saw was a face she knew.
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2: When Joanne Chambers called police to report that a car forced her off the highway, she said she recognized the face of the other driver.
3: I saw her. She looked at me. I know that Paula Nowrocki was driving that car.
2: Paula Nowrocki denied the allegation, but was arrested and charged with harassment, stalking, simple and aggravated assault, making terroristic threats, and recklessly endangering the life of Joanne Chambers, over 100 counts in all.
4: I was finding out that I was charged with many, many horrendous things I had never heard about before.
2: The school district suspended her from her teaching position with pay. If convicted, she could serve 5 years in jail. After Nowrocki's arrest, the letters, threats, and mailings stopped. Nowrocki maintained her innocence and hired both an attorney and private investigator to help. The investigator was a former state policeman, and even he admitted that Paula's situation did not look good.
5: My first thought was, well, she's probably guilty. It just looked overwhelming when you looked at the whole complaint.
2: The FBI found some partial fingerprints on the threatening letters, but they did not match Paula Nowrocki's. The defense team wanted to see if any DNA was present on the threatening letters. The prosecutor would allow DNA testing by the defense only if the results were fully disclosed, regardless of the outcome. Paula's defense team wanted to make sure she understood the ramifications of such an agreement.
4: He asked, would there be any possible reason that any of my DNA should be on any of it, any possibility whatsoever? And I said no.
5: Paula, if we do this testing and your DNA is found on these stamps or envelope flaps, you're going to jail.
2: The cost of the DNA testing, approximately $7,000, would have to be paid by Paula Nowrocki. Blood samples from both Paula and her husband were sent to a local DNA lab, along with the threatening letters and the envelopes.
6: The amount of DNA that would wind up on the back of a stamp or an envelope flap depends on how hard you lick the envelope, how much cells that you shed from the inside of your mouth. There are variables that it's hard to predict exactly what the value would be, but it is there. In some cases, there's more DNA than others.
2: First, scientists use steam to gently remove the stamps from the envelopes. The back of each stamp and envelope flap was swabbed for epithelial cells, which come from saliva. DNA was found on the back of one set of stamps and on one envelope flap. The number of cells recovered was so small that forensic scientists performed a process called polymerase chain reaction, or PCR, which amplifies or copies the DNA in those few cells to make enough for testing. This is the genetic profile of the individual who licked the stamps. When the DNA profile of Paula Nowracki and her husband were compared to the DNA from the back of the stamps, there was no match.
5: Which meant that someone licked those stamps, and it wasn't Lynn or Paul.
4: We thought it was going to blow apart the whole case. We thought we were done.
2: Now, armed with the DNA profile of the stalker, the manhunt had just begun.
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0: When DNA testing of the stamps and envelope flap did not match Paula Nowracki or her husband, the defense team went one step further. They wanted to find the individual whose DNA was on the threatening letters.
1: If Paula didn't do it, there's only one other person that could have done it. Because there's only one other person that knew the circumstances of all these letters, that knew everything that was going on, that was Joanne Chambers.
0: Was it possible that the alleged victim wrote the threatening letters and mailed them to herself? The defense uncovered some information which pointed in that very direction. Police in the neighboring town of Carbondale, Pennsylvania, told defense investigators that Chambers had a history of reporting suspicious incidents from burglaries to fires.
1: They said every crime that she's been a victim of has some weirdness attached to it. And just off the top of their heads, they started relating different crimes that supposedly she's been a victim of.
0: When Anderson researched Chambers' employment history, he learned that Chambers reported similar threatening letters and also reported finding feces on her classroom chair while in another school district years earlier. To find out if it was Joanne Chambers' DNA on the threatening letters, Jim Anderson needed her DNA profile. For that, he looked in her trash. Once trash is placed at the curbside, the owner gives up all legal rights to what's inside. Plastic straws, used tissues, and a cotton swab with earwax, all items with possible genetic material, were sent to the DNA lab for testing. Dr. Lichtenwalner identified two different DNA profiles from the mucus, saliva, and earwax samples from the Chambers trash.
2: The DNA from the one of the household members was similar to the DNA on the back of the stamps in the envelope.
0: With these DNA results, the defense team demanded that all charges against Paula Nowracki be dropped. The prosecution refused, and Joanne Chambers provided a blood sample for further DNA testing. Once again, Joanne Chambers' blood DNA matched the DNA from the stamps and the envelope flap.
2: You can see how all five genetic markers line up perfectly between the DNA of Joanne Chambers and the DNA from the back of the postage stamps.
0: The odds of someone in the random U.S. population having the same combination of five genotypes tested was 1 in 14,925.
2: The match was fairly significant in that, you know, that's a small community there, so it's unlikely that too many people are going to be walking around with a similar DNA pattern.
0: Despite this second DNA test, the prosecution refused once again to drop their case against Paula Nowracki. During the trial, the prosecution presented the circumstantial evidence against Paula Nowracki, including the coffee cup incident and the Colonel Klink reference in one of the threatening letters. For the defense, teachers from Joanne Chambers' former school district testified that she made similar claims of harassment years earlier. But it was the DNA evidence that stunned most courtroom observers.
3: The DNA was definitely the bombshell. To hear that Joanne Chambers' saliva was found on the stamps of one of the threatening letters and the flap of another envelope, it was just unbelievable.
0: But on the witness stand, under oath, Joanne Chambers had an explanation. She said

0: stamps, and it looked to me just like the gum on recent U.S. stamps. And it's smooth and glistening, and it looked just like that. There was no outward evidence that a glue stick had been used.
1: The trial lasted 5 days, and it took the jury less than 2 hours to reach a verdict. They found Paula Norrocki not guilty.
2: Reaction after the verdict was the most amazing thing I've ever seen. The alleged victim was being treated as the defendant, and the defendant was being treated as the victim. In the hallway, jurors sought out Paula Norrocki and hugged her and told her how much they loved her, while Joanne Chambers left the courthouse virtually ignored.
1: Joanne Chambers denies that she created the campaign of threats against her.
3: I could never, ever do this stuff to myself. I don't think that I could be functioning in a world as a parent, as a teacher, as a wife, if I were that sick to do that to myself.
4: I think Joanne Chambers did it herself, yes. I think she sent the Barbie doll. I think this was all a stage for Joanne.
5: I hope the lesson that people can learn from this is that you really are supposed to be innocent until proven guilty, and you aren't supposed to be guilty until proven innocent.
2: I've never seen anything like this, and if I cover cases for another 40 years, I think I'll give you that same answer still.

0: Steve, I see you have your Breakfast of Champions there with you.
1: Janet McDermott planned to stop by her office only briefly on the morning of October 15, 1985.
0: Have a nice day, Steve.
1: She had a number of business appointments around Salt Lake City that day. Moments later, an explosion rocked the building, killing her colleague who worked next door. Science uncovered a tale of forgery, fraud, and murder. The explosion occurred on the sixth floor of the historic Judge Building in downtown Salt Lake City. Killed in the blast was 31-year-old Steve Christensen, a financial consultant who left behind his wife Terry and the young family.
2: He was lying in the doorway of his office, and he was lying on his right side, burn marks on his face, smoke marks, and blood.
1: The explosion ripped the door off its hinges, and the location of the debris told investigators that the blast occurred directly in front of Steve Christensen's office door.
3: You could tell the precise location where the bomb exploded. Matched that with the autopsy, and we could tell where the bomb was when it exploded because of its shearing power, breaking bones, going through skin, things of that nature.
1: Small pieces of batteries and fragments of pipe were found in the hallway as well. Many of the parts had the name Tandy imprinted, a brand sold exclusively in Radio Shack electronic stores. All of the fragments were collected and pieced back together, revealing that the explosion was caused by a pipe bomb. This is a replica of the type which was used. But who wanted to kill Steve Christensen? And why? Christensen had recently resigned his job as Vice President of Consolidated Financial Services, or CFS, a real estate investment company which was undergoing serious financial difficulties. Many clients had lost large sums of money, and some were alleging fraud. In the debris, police discovered a piece of brown wrapping paper with Christensen's first name written in thick black marker. Bruce Passy had a jewelry business a few floors below Steve Christensen's office. He told police he noticed something unusual in the elevator that morning.
4: I told them that I saw a box this morning that had the name Steve Christensen, and that my father and I went up an elevator with the gentleman holding this box.
1: Janet McDermott recalled seeing the package in the hallway directly in front of Steve Christensen's office door. A motion-sensitive mercury switch was found in the debris, an indication that the bomb

0: was activated by tilting the package. Motion-sensitive bombs are almost always delivered by the bombers themselves, so they can be delivered without going off. Bruce Passy described the delivery man as a white male about 5 feet 8 inches tall with medium brown hair.
1: Once he came in, I mean, he was wearing a high school letter jacket without the letter on it, but it had the colors of a letter jacket.
2: I was just very concerned for the business community and that other people might be involved on a revenge type situation, whether it be for investments or gone bad or something similar to that. And I was worried who would be the next victim.
0: That worry became reality just 2 hours later.

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0: Last Resort, tonight at 8 on TLC.
1: Two hours after the bombing which killed Steve Christensen, there was another explosion across town. This time, the victim was 50-year-old Kathy Sheets. Her husband, Gary, was the former business partner of Steve Christensen. Once again, the fragments recovered at the scene were consistent with a pipe bomb. Police found scraps of brown paper near the blast with the name of the victim's husband, Gary Sheets.
2: The time I got to the second scene, I already knew what I was looking for, if there were going to be similarities. Within 25 minutes, I had found the similarities. Within 5 hours, I found a component. That component was a very small piece of a mercury switch.
1: A mercury switch was found at the Christensen bomb site as well. A mercury switch is a glass ball filled with mercury, a liquid metal. When the mercury is tilted, it completes the electrical circuit, triggering the explosion.
2: We had a lot of similarities, and they would include the cardboard container, the types of tape, more than one type, the size of the pipe, that which includes the diameter and the length, the explosive inside, the type of explosives inside.
1: Gunpowder from both bomb sites were sent to the Federal Bureau of Alcohol, Tobacco, and Firearms lab for analysis. They store samples of every known gunpowder manufactured. The particles of gunpowder from the pipe bombs were placed on a profile projector, which measures the size and shape of the granules. When this information was entered into a computer database, the gunpowder was identified as Hercules Bullseye brand. The same type was used in both bombs. Since Radio Shack batteries and electrical components were found at both bomb sites, detectives checked all of the Radio Shack stores in the Salt Lake City area. Records showed that an individual by the name of Mike Hansen had recently purchased the same components from this Radio Shack store in Holiday, Utah. The store had an address for Mike Hansen, but it was a vacant lot, and detectives suspected that the name was an alias. The only individual who reported seeing anything suspicious at the Sheets' home was a 13-year-old neighbor, Aaron Teplick. He told police he saw a tan Toyota minivan turn into the Sheets' driveway around midnight, the night before the bombing. He said the van drove out of the Sheets' driveway a few minutes later, but the boy could offer no description of the driver.
2: I think we have a serial bomber out there. What was entering into my mind was, how soon are we going to have another bombing?
1: It was a very short wait.
3: Pronamel, clinical.
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1: While investigators were sifting through the rubble of the bombings which killed Steve Christensen and Kathy Sheets, there was a third explosion the very next day. This time, it happened in a parked car in downtown Salt Lake City. The victim was 30-year-old Mark Hoffman, a rare documents dealer. Unlike the other two victims, Hoffman survived the blast. Hoffman's injuries were severe. The explosion blew off the tips of two fingers. A portion of his right kneecap was missing, and a piece of metal was embedded in his knee.
2: Mark Hoffman said that he pulled open the door and the package fell from the seat of the car onto the floorboard of the car, at which time it exploded and he was injured.
1: Mark Hoffman had no connection with the CFS Corporation. He was a well-known and respected rare documents dealer who specialized in early Mormon currency and documents. But Mark Hoffman and Steve Christensen knew one another. Christensen was a collector of rare books and documents and had purchased some items from Hoffman over the years. One thing detectives knew: the bombs which killed Steve Christensen, Kathy Sheets, and seriously injured Mark Hoffman were all made by the same individual. They also knew that evidence inside Mark Hoffman's car was inconsistent with what he told police. Hoffman said someone placed a package on the seat of his car, and when he opened the car door, the package fell onto the floor and exploded. But when a pipe bomb explodes, the end caps blow out in a straight line. One of the end caps blew a hole through the side door on the passenger side. The other end cap was found in Mark Hoffman's knee. This important detail told investigators that the bomb did not explode on the floor of the car, as Hoffman indicated.
3: Didn't line up with the exploding bomb. And we can't change that because of the holes in the vehicle. That's a true. It's now taking the injured pieces of the individual, putting them so they come in contact with the bomb.
1: The injury to Hoffman's knee indicated that his right knee was on the driver's seat at the time of the explosion. And the injuries to Hoffman's fingers indicated that he had been touching the bomb when it exploded.
3: I also know that he has uninjured body parts. The other leg is in very good shape. There's not even any burn damage. So I have part of him outside the car, part of him inside the car.
1: The evidence revealed that the bomb exploded over the center console, in between the two front seats, and not on the floor of the vehicle, as Hoffman indicated. When police searched Mark Hoffman's home, they found a high school letter jacket with the letter missing, similar to the one Bruce Passy saw on the delivery man in the elevator on the morning of Steve Christensen's murder. Even more alarming, police discovered that Hoffman owned a tan-colored Toyota minivan similar to the one the teenage boy saw driving into the Sheets' driveway the night before the bombing. Inside Hoffman's van, police discovered a single flake of gunpowder. Tests revealed that it was Hercules Bullseye gunpowder, the same type used in making the pipe bombs.
4: We had no idea why Mark Hoffman, if he were the perpetrator, would kill a close associate and friend of his, Steve Christensen. And for all we knew, he didn't even know Kathleen Sheets.
1: Hoffman told police that he was a victim and even took a lie detector test to prove his innocence.
5: We've had him take a polygraph and he passed with flying colors. Not even close. He passed with a high number, saying that he was not deceptive and that he did not do the bombings.
1: Despite the polygraph results, investigators were suspicious of Mark Hoffman since the scientific evidence was inconsistent with his description of the bombing. On the day of Steve Christensen's murder, Mark Hoffman was scheduled to meet with Mormon church officials to discuss some early Mormon documents he was selling, known as the McLellan Collection. Steve Christensen was active in the Mormon church and was asked to attend that meeting in order to certify that the documents were authentic.
6: As I was inquiring about who examined the documents,
0: It was my feeling it had never been examined forensically.
1: George Throckmorton was asked to do just that, to use scientific forensic methods to find out whether some of the world's leading experts had been fooled.
6: Welcome back to Yeah, That's a Pepper Thing. First up, we've got Harrison wrapping his Dr. Pepper in a tiny quilt so it feels at home. Oh, how tender. That's a Pepper Thing! And over to Becca, who's whispering affirmations to her can.
7: You're sweet. You're unique. You're the best thing I ever poured over ice.
6: She swears it makes it taste better. It's not a science thing, but it's a Pepper Thing! Why do they all do it? All for that sweet, delicious, truly one-of-a-kind taste of Dr. Pepper. It's a Pepper Thing!

0: Welcome back to Yeah, That's a Pepper Thing. First up, we've got Harrison wrapping his Dr. Pepper in a tiny quilt so it feels at home. Oh, how tender. That's a Pepper Thing! And over to Becca, who's whispering affirmations to her can.
1: You're sweet. You're unique. You're the best thing I ever poured over ice.
0: She swears it makes it taste better. It's not a science thing, but it's a Pepper Thing! Why do they all do it? All for that sweet, delicious, truly one-of-a-kind taste of Dr. Pepper. It's a Pepper Thing!

0: weight loss treatments, hair loss, longevity, and more.
1: Despite the fact that Mark Hoffman passed a lie detector test, bomb experts from the Federal Bureau of Alcohol, Tobacco, and Firearms were convinced that Mark Hoffman was inside his automobile, possibly arming the bomb when it accidentally exploded. The scientific evidence supported their theory, but missing was a motive.
2: How you prove Mark Hoffman was a murderer is you first proved that he was a con man, that his whole life was based upon fraud.
1: George Throckmorton is a forensic document examiner who was asked to examine the rare documents Mark Hoffman had sold over the years. He compared them to other rare documents the Mormon Church had in its vault from the same time period, which Hoffman had nothing to do with. Under ultraviolet light, many of the documents Hoffman sold turned blue. This was not the case with the documents the Mormon Church obtained from other sources. Under a microscope, Throckmorton noticed that the ink on Hoffman's documents ran in one direction. In the other documents, the ink was absorbed by the paper uniformly, spreading in all directions. And Throckmorton discovered microscopic cracks in the ink on the documents Hoffman uncovered. Throckmorton calls it alligatoring, and there was none of this in any of the other documents.
3: At this point, it made us say something's wrong, but we don't know what.
1: When Mark Hoffman's home was searched following the bombings, police discovered a book which contained a recipe for iron gallatinic ink, an ink that was common in the 1800s. Throckmorton made a batch of that ink and wrote with it on some paper. He then applied an ammonia solution, which is known to age paper. The test document displayed the same blue haze under ultraviolet light. And when it was hung to dry, the ink ran in one direction and exhibited the same alligatoring condition as the Hoffman documents. Finally, Throckmorton turned his attention to the Oath of a Freeman, believed to be the oldest printed document in the United States. It was a document Mark Hoffman said he purchased in a used bookstore and was valued at over $1 million. It had been authenticated by both the Library of Congress and the FBI. When Throckmorton looked at it closely, he found a curious anomaly. There was a tiny flaw in the letter M.
3: That microscopic flaw was not caused by old age, was not caused by a printing problem. It was caused through the photographic process. Therefore, that document had to go through that photographic process.
1: The flaw looked like emulsion on a photographic negative. This modern printing method did not exist in 1638 when the Oath of a Freeman was allegedly written.
3: Therefore, it had to be counterfeit.
1: Inside Hoffman's home, police discovered a receipt from a printing company in Utah. It was for a printing plate for the Oath of a Freeman document. The printing company thought the plate was used to print facsimiles. In fact, it was. Hoffman took the plate, added the old ink recipe and a piece of old paper to create the forgery, and offered it for sale as an original. On the receipt was the name Mike Hansen, but it included Mark Hoffman's telephone number. It was the same name used at the Radio Shack store to purchase the bomb components. Throckmorton's forensic document examination proved that Hoffman was a fraud and a forger. Prosecutors believed that Steve Christensen was on to Mark Hoffman and was about to expose him as a liar and possibly a fraud. Hoffman sensed this and decided to murder Steve Christensen with a pipe bomb. But Hoffman wanted Christensen's murder to appear to be business-related, so he delivered a diversionary bomb to Christensen's former business partner, Gary Sheets. The next morning, Hoffman delivered the primary bomb to Steve Christensen's office building. It was packed with more than 100 masonry nails, leaving no doubt that its intent was to kill, not injure.
4: And I have to.
1: The jewelry store owner identified Mark Hoffman as the man wearing the letter jacket in the elevator. He was carrying a package addressed to Steve Christensen. Hoffman left the package outside Christensen's office door. It was armed with a motion-sensitive mercury switch set to explode when tilted at a 45-degree angle.
5: Have a good day, Steve.
1: Steve Christensen picked up the package when he arrived for work. 2 hours later, Kathy Sheets noticed the package left outside her home, addressed to her husband, Gary. Mark Hoffman was arrested and charged with 2 counts of murder and for theft by deception for selling forged documents. Hoffman pleaded guilty to second-degree murder and was convicted. A parole board recommended that he spend the rest of his life in prison. Ironically, many of Hoffman's forgeries are still on the market.
3: Every single document that I looked at had been forged or manipulated in some way to make it valuable. And I looked at over 600 of his documents. Every single one of them was forged. He never found a single genuine document ever.
1: And the deception turned a mild-mannered documents dealer into a killer.
6: I think Mark is probably the most evil of people that I've worked with. Serial bombers, by and large, are much more evil. They don't want to just hurt you. They want to continue to hurt many people.
1: And how common is it for a bomber to blow himself up when handling one of his own bombs?
6: Not common enough.
7: All right, deadly weather right now and for days to come. Major flooding, wildfires, the potential for brutal, record-setting heat threatens all kinds of 4th of July plans.
8: Standing down for now, after a weekend of trading strikes, the Trump administration says the U.S. and Iran are headed back to the negotiating table. But Iran just spoke out and said, not so fast.
9: A space telescope could plunge back to Earth. How NASA's trying to stop an observatory from crash landing. I'm Sarah Seidner with John Berman and Kate Baldwin. This is CNN News Central.
7: All right, the breaking news, deadly weather across the country at the worst possible time. If you have any 4th of July plans, you will want to pay attention to all of this. In Kentucky, a state of emergency with deadly flooding, a church crushed in the rising waters there. At least 4 people were killed. Governor Andy Beshear says 1 couple drowned inside their own home. 12 inches of rain in just 48 hours in some places forced dozens and dozens of water rescues. They are ongoing. Out west, wildfires scorched tens of thousands of acres. 3 firefighters were killed on the Utah-Colorado border. Utah will restrict the use of fireworks for the 4th of July because of all the increased risk. And as for the 4th, that is when things get even more interesting and dangerous, potentially record-breaking heat with consecutive triple-digit days expected in some of the country's biggest cities. This will almost definitely impact the celebrations. Let's get right to CNN meteorologist Derek Van Dam with all the latest. Start wherever you want because there's plenty of it, Derek.
10: Yeah, John, you know, I just came up from a family vacation enjoying the freedoms that we've all been afforded. But watching the weather unfold this past weekend, heartbreaking to see what's happening across the country. Tragedy in Utah. Firefighters been killed. This is the Cottonwood Fire you can see on the left-hand side of my screen. And then simultaneously with the flooding across central Kentucky, this coming out of Madison County, Kentucky, difficult situation. So let's start with the current fire weather on the ground across the Great Basin, the Four Corners area. Some slight improvement from the weekend's critical fire danger. You can see that elevated today, Grand Junction to Salt Lake City, southward into Flagstaff. But pay attention to this area. Tomorrow, we ramp it back up. Critical fire conditions once again near the four corners there. Now, let me talk about the fire weather and move over to the flash flooding that occurred across Kentucky. This is the rainfall total since Saturday. Highlighting these areas in shading of pink and purple, those are the areas that picked up over a foot of rain since Saturday. Just like John talked about, that prompted the high water rescues and unfortunately led to some fatalities as well. The good news is we're going to get an opportunity to dry out across the Ohio River Valley. But the bad news is what comes along with this is the oppressive heat dome that is going to impact your plans and my plans as we head into the 4th of July weekend. This is going to act as a lid on the atmosphere, preventing the heat from the sun from escaping right back into space. And unfortunately, that's going to sizzle us here on the ground. We already have millions, dozens of millions of people just under these heat alerts. And they're starting to pick up on it along the I-95 corridor, too. We have a heat alert, which is a watch for the New York City area. But look at the warnings in place for Western Michigan. And look at the temperatures today. Yeah, that's scorching. But when you factor in the dew points, that's what's going to make it feel oppressive. You can see a lot of pinks and a lot of red. This is just showing you the amount of humidity that will be in place east of the Rockies right through the 4th of July weekend. It's going to really peak on Friday, so 4th of July Eve. But in terms of temperatures, this is what it will feel like as you step outside the door today. That is triple-digit heat from Atlanta to Nashville to Chicago. We're not quite there for the nation's capital, but trust me, it is coming. Look how the extreme heat danger builds across the Midwest this week. John?
4: Yeah, I mean, when I was looking at the forecast, Eric, it was 100 degrees here Thursday, Friday in D.C., Thursday, Friday, maybe even lingering until Saturday. As I said, this is just going to have a major impact on all kinds of plans that people have for the four, so they need to pay attention to all of this. Thank you very much.
8: Hey. Yeah, those are some temperatures.
4: Right? Yeah.
8: Those are some temperatures, and a lot of people are going to be out in it. All right, let's turn to this right now. The U.S. and Iran are said to be standing down after a violent flare-up near the Strait of Hormuz. But there are, again, maybe we should just say deja vu all over again, mixed messages coming in about whether they will be meeting again to continue talks this week. Both sides exchange fire, with Iran targeting U.S. military sites in Kuwait and Bahrain, but a U.S. official says that no Iranian drones or missiles hit their intended targets. President Trump at one point threatened to fully resume fighting, posting that, quote, the Islamic Republic of Iran will no longer exist if he goes that route. But U.S. officials say the talks remain on track. Both sides are expected to meet in Qatar tomorrow, but stand by to stand by, because it is unclear, as an Iranian negotiator just said, that no technical talks are scheduled on any major issues. CNN's Julia Benbrook is live at the White House for us this morning. Julia, I don't know if you've been able to get any clarity on if talks are happening or not, or they're just, again, talking past each other. What's the latest you're picking up?
11: Well, we are learning from officials here that both sides, as you mentioned, have agreed to stand down for now, that there will be a halt in the fighting between the United States and Iran, and that there are plans for a meeting on Tuesday in Doha, Qatar. As you mentioned, the Iranian comments are now putting some of that into question. But the White House has said that that would be the plan. Officials here have told our team that. And a senior administration official told me specifically that these talks are going to go on as they have been planned, despite the escalation that has taken place in recent days. Going on to say this, nothing has been canceled. Technical talks regarding the implementation of the MOU, the Memorandum of Understanding, are on track for the coming days as planned, and deconfliction channels are up and running after the Lake Lucerne summit. All of this after that intense back and forth that really started on Thursday. And one of the key areas of escalation there came when U.S. Central Command confirmed that it had launched additional strikes at multiple targets at President Donald Trump's direction in response to continued Iranian aggression. That is when Trump took to social media and ramped up the rhetoric once again. He said that the Iranians may never learn, and added this, there may come a point when we are no longer able to be reasonable and will be forced to militarily complete the job that we very successfully started. If that happens, the Islamic Republic of Iran will no longer exist. Now, a reminder, it was just last weekend that Vice President J.D. Vance had traveled to Switzerland to lead the high-stakes, high-level talks on the Memorandum of Understanding. And that agreement, which has been signed by the United States and Iran, is really just a starting point. It kicked off this 60-day time period to address some of the bigger issues related to Iran's nuclear program, like the fate of its stockpile of highly enriched uranium. So again, officials have told us that there is an agreement to a halt in fighting and that there are plans for a meeting tomorrow. Kate?
12: Julia, thank you so much. Feels like we need to stay very close to this one today. Sarah?
9: All right. Thank you so much. Amongst so much death, a miraculous rescue in the earthquake devastation of Venezuela, a baby pulled from the rubble. And there are more rescues like this. We are live on the ground in Caracas on the desperate search for survivors at this hour. Plus, a terrifying close call. A United flight nearly collides with a drone as it comes in for a landing. And NASA racing to stop an aging space telescope from plummeting back into Earth's atmosphere. What they're doing to stop this potential problem.

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1: Working really around the clock, searching for any signs of life. Right now, they are trying to pull a 21-year-old from the rubble in one of the hardest-hit coastal cities, La Guaira. The death toll is now at 1,450 people, 5 days after earthquakes struck. The 72-hour golden window for rescues is now past. Still, there is hope. After 11 hours of digging, rescuers pulled out a 60-year-old woman alive. She has been trapped under the debris of the building for more than 3 days. An 18-day-old newborn and his mother were pulled out from a collapsed building on Friday. And on Saturday, an American search and rescue team helped pull out an 11-month-old baby and the child's mom. It is just amazing to see these pictures. Stefano Pozzobon is in Caracas for us this morning. Give us some sense as to what these rescuers are experiencing, because the shaking of the ground isn't over yet, is it?
2: No, exactly. And unfortunately, we just reported, Sarah, an aftershock here in the city of Caracas. According to the Colombian Geological Service, it was a 5.1 magnitude tremor that hit not so far away, actually, unfortunately, the epicenter from La Guaira, which is this coastal region between the capital, Caracas, where I'm currently speaking to you from, and the Caribbean Sea and the coast. So La Guaira is where the sea meets the mountain. It's where all of this damage has been located because of the morphology of the terrain down there. And unfortunately, like I was saying, we just had and felt another aftershock, which means that the search and rescue operation is going to be even more hampered. You can see that here from Caracas, they're trying to prepare and move some excavators, some heavy machinery. We've talked about it, Sarah, in the last few days, the importance of heavy machinery. Because of the way the earthquake has developed, a lot of the buildings have collapsed with the floors one on top of each other. Seismic experts call it a pancake collapse. That means that in order to rescue someone who maybe is trapped under 5, 6, 7, or 8 floors, 8 slabs of concrete, these machines are really what is going to save those lives. And they're trying to bring them, as many as possible, into the disaster zone. We're in the city of Caracas, which is, as you can see, I'm coming to you quite clean. We have reception, phone services, most of the basic services have already been restored here in the capital. That, of course, is not the case down in La Guaira. We spent the day yesterday, or the whole of Sunday, in the disaster zone. We stayed there up until around 7, 8 p.m. And the devastation, it's just beyond words. It's just the magnitude of the catastrophe is just beyond words, unfortunately, Sarah.
1: Stefano, can I quickly ask you, I saw that you were standing outside of a building late Sunday where there were some knocks that they thought they heard, some taps they thought they heard. What was it like being there and listening to all of that and watching that unfold?
2: The feeling, if there is something that will remain with me in this story, Sarah, is the silence. You may think of chaos and a lot of noise when it comes to rescue, because a rescue operation, because you see people screaming around, moving. Actually, getting people out of buildings and after an earthquake of debris and rubble, it's a very silent operation, because the rescue workers, and yesterday we spent the day with the rescue workers from Fairfax County in Virginia, they try to make contact with the survivors with sound. So they do tap on the rubble, or they send impulses with machines, hoping that the survivors would hear it, understand that someone is coming for them, and maybe even respond back. So they heard the tap-tap, like you said, when we sent there. And because of that, every couple of minutes, a rescue worker shout for everyone to stay silent, for everyone to be quiet, because of that situation. Clearly, it's not this case here, where we're seeing heavy machinery coming, but this is a completely different scenario. If the rescue workers believe that somebody could be saved, everyone needs to stay silent. everything muffles out, because any noise could actually be a life saved. Sarah.
1: Stefano Pozzebon, thank you so much. As things are really moving, you can see that apparatus starts trying to get to the places where they need them. John.
3: Thank you so much. All right, we are standing by this morning. Alec Murdoch returns to court for the first time since his convictions for killing his wife and son were overturned. And then One Princess, Three Mountains, just 24 hours. Why Princess Kate attempted this epic hike.
4: What's the craziest thing that turned you on?
5: I like to be picked up.

0: Today, Alec Murdaugh is due back in court in South Carolina for the first time since his double murder convictions were thrown out. The big question is, will there be a retrial? Murdaugh is accused of killing his wife and son. We followed that trial very closely. He remains in prison, though, still today, after being convicted of separate financial crimes. CNN's Diane Gallagher is outside court. What is the latest? What could happen from here?
1: Yes, okay. This is the very first step in what could potentially be the Murdaugh Murders Trial 2.0. I want to be clear. This is a pretrial scheduling and status hearing. But what we will see today is Alec Murdaugh for the first time since the state Supreme Court overturned those murder convictions for killing his wife, Maggie, and his son, Paul, saying that the clerk of court had improperly influenced the jury. Now, look, today, we're not expecting a whole lot of fireworks or any sort of bombshell. Again, this is a status and scheduling conference. Both sides are going to meet with the new judge who is tasked with everything surrounding a potential retrial for these murders, because Alec Murdaugh, while not a convicted murderer, does remain charged with those killings. Now, we expect today for them to go over how they want to exchange evidence, what the time frame for that will be, and potential dates for subsequent hearings and maybe even a retrial. Now, Judge Deborah McCaslin, the new judge, is going to meet with both sides, discuss their thoughts on discovery, what their schedules are moving forward, and how they want to approach things. Now, we do anticipate Alec Murdaugh's defense to talk about several motions that they filed. We don't know exactly what that's going to entail, but chief among them is the request to change the venue from Colleton County, where the original murder trial happened back in 2023, and instead move it to somewhere else in South Carolina. They argue that the media attention was so intense back in 2023, of course, international wall-to-wall coverage for many networks. And they also point to the Murdaugh family history there. Of course, the Murdaugh legal dynasty in the Lowcountry area. If you remember, they had to remove a portrait of Murdaugh's relative from the courtroom in the original murder trial, going back generations. They are seen there. So his team wants to move. I don't anticipate that the judge is going to rule on that today. The state has not responded to that motion. There's also motions from the defense asking for independent retesting of some male DNA that was found under Maggie Murdaugh's fingernail, and for Alec Murdaugh to have access to a computer while he is in prison on those 27 and 40 year concurrent federal and state sentences so he can follow along with his case.
0: Diane, thank you so much for that. Let us see what happens today. Sarah?
2: All right, ahead. Is there a possible federal plea agreement in the Luigi Mangione murder case? Details ahead on that and what we're learning about a skydiving plane crash that killed 11 people. Those stories and much more ahead.

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2: All right, happening now. Let's take a look at oil prices all together, shall we? Let's look and see where they are at this very moment. We're going to put them up on the screen so I can read to you what oil prices are doing. There they are. You can see up ever so slightly this morning, this after the renewed fighting between Iran and the United States. Data does show shipping traffic through the Strait of Hormuz is a fraction of pre-war levels, with about 124 ships passing through in the last 4 days. That's like one day's worth of traffic in normal times. Gas prices, though, have dropped. Again, $3.86 a gallon. That's about 88 cents higher than before the war, but, you know, a welcome drop from over the last month. With us now, CNN senior business reporter David Goldman. David, what are you seeing?
3: Yeah, I mean, I'm eating a lot of crow. I think a lot of oil analysts are eating a lot of crow, too. We thought that for sure this was going to take a long time for oil to come back down to pre-war prices. Here we are. And then there were renewed conflicts in the Strait. There was an exchange of fire. And yet, you know, oil prices are up barely, as you said. It is a confusing situation. But I think there's three things that you can kind of piece together to explain what's going on. The first is supply. We had a historic amount of supply going into the war. That's added a cushion. The second is demand. We had a historic demand destruction, especially from China. And the third thing is Donald Trump, right? And we know President Trump said as much, that he understands there is a problem in the U.S. inventory situation where we are about to hit, and in some places have hit, critically low levels. He understands that this strait needs to keep stay open. He's got every incentive to do it, and that's what the oil market is predicting.
2: It just seems investors are betting and are convinced now that President Trump won't reignite the war in any major way. There might be back and forth, but even when there's renewed fire, they don't believe it's going to get worse.
3: That's exactly right. I mean, I think that the oil market says we can even withstand a little bit of conflict like we had, because there is no way that President Trump is going to get back actively into this war. That's what the market thinks. We'll see if that holds.
2: And just to be clear, there's still Iranian oil now that wasn't there before being sold on the open market.
3: Oh, yes, to anyone, right? Because it has no sanctions left.
2: All right, so Iran gets money.

0: money. There's new oil out there that might be keeping prices down as well. David Goldman, good to see you. Thank you very
1: much. Thank you.
0: Kate?
2: All right, so joining us right now are CNN military analyst, retired Colonel Cedric Layton, and CNN global affairs analyst, Brett McGurk. Brett, let me start with you. As the president is up and posting, he just posted a moment ago, Iran has requested a meeting. It will take place tomorrow in Doha. That has been kind of a big question since this weekend, if meetings, technical meetings, any kind of meetings were actually going to happen. We're now 4 months and a day since the U.S. launched this war with Iran. And talks in general over Iran's nuclear program are really up in the air and being tested following this fresh round of strikes. Where would you say things are today?
3: Well, Kate, I think we have an agreement to keep the strait open as a gateway to eventually getting to nuclear talks, to your point. And I think we're still kind of at phase one of what does this agreement mean? And if I had to summarize what happened in the last 72, 96 hours, there's a principle, the Iranians especially hold it, you talk and you fight. And what we saw here this weekend was Iran reads this MOU on the Strait of Hormuz to say, we say what happens in the Strait of Hormuz. Yes, ships will go through, but we actually determine what happens there. Their foreign minister actually said that this weekend. It's kind of what the MOU says. The U.S. says no, it should be unimpeded. It should go back to pre-war. And Iran used force late last week, using a drone to hit a ship that was not using its route. And then the U.S. responded with military force to say, hey, we're going to ensure there's unimpeded access. So it's using military force to shape the diplomacy and what this MOU actually says. Kate, I think this is the new normal in terms of where we are. You'll see these flare-ups. I think they'll remain contained because you do have this diplomatic path. But to your point on the nuclear agreement, that's a very long way off. I mean, I just don't see that coming together anytime soon. At the same time, Iran right now is not enriching uranium because of the military strikes a year ago, last summer, which were, I think, probably more effective than this current campaign. So that's where we are. Contested domain in the Strait of Hormuz. There's a diplomatic path. But the nuclear talks, that's still way down the road.
2: Yeah, and Colonel, I'm going to get your take because what the president says this morning, they're asking for talk, but what the president has been trying to project is he's written over and over again things like there are no tolls, no insurance costs, no other charges of any kind are going to be sought or received by Iran on ships traveling through the strait. But the Wall Street Journal is reporting that Iran clearly is at least looking to have a different view on this. Reporting now that the Islamic Republic estimates that charging for security, safety, and environmental services in the strait would bring in $40 billion a year in revenue for states involved, according to the officials familiar with the matter. The idea, if implemented, would give Tehran cash flow and control that it did not command before the war. And Brett said it, but it is the question. If this is the new normal, a different type of new normal, what does it mean for the Middle East and the West?
4: Well, it means quite a few things, Kate. And actually, you can extend the meaning not only to the Middle East and the West, but really to the entire world, because the potential is there that this is going to change the way in which commerce is conducted. Up until this point, the United States has stood for freedom of navigation, especially through areas like the Strait of Hormuz, choke points that are in several places around the world, where it's basically a naturally occurring phenomenon where you have to go through. It's not a canal like the Suez Canal or the Panama Canal, but a naturally occurring phenomenon. So the principle has been that there would be no tolls charged through areas like that, even if it's controlled by just a couple of states. So that is something that if that changes and if Iran gets those $40 billion or whatever it ends up getting, that could be a huge change, not only economically, but also geopolitically, because the U.S. Navy's mission has been, one of them has been to secure freedom of navigation through those areas.
2: You know, Republican Senator Bill Cassidy, Brett, was asked in a recent interview about his statements. You know, he's called the war the worst foreign policy blunder on record. And I'm going to play his perspective on why he thinks this. Let me play this.
5: You said America lost the credible threat of force, which is another way of saying that President Trump's threats to return to bombing are empty threats.
6: I don't know if they're empty threats, because you can certainly return to bombing.
1: But the fact is that a medium-sized power at this point is perceived to have fought a superpower to a draw, requiring some measure of accommodation of we, the superpower. And we spent $29 billion, and we have 13 Americans dead.
2: Brett, is that a lesson from this so far?
3: I think the perception right now, including in the Middle East, is that Iran came out of this with more advantage than we did. And going into the war, Iran was perceived to be in its weakest position since the 79 revolution. You had the uprisings. You had, the effective military campaign last summer, which was very different than this one. So that is a perception. But I have to say, last week, you know, Iran was taking a victory lap. We control the strait, Lebanon, we kind of have sovereign say over what happens. And they were tripped up a little bit late last week, both by the U.S. demonstrating, hey, we're going to actually have a say. We're willing to use force to control, to enforce our understanding of the Strait of Hormuz. And then in Lebanon, the Lebanese government said, hey, we're sovereign over our territory. And they negotiated an agreement with Israel, with, I think, very good diplomacy by the State Department, which kind of undercuts some of what Iran believes is in the MOU for its influence in Lebanon. Bottom line, this has a ways to play out. I wouldn't just kind of take a snapshot now and say it's locked in place. But yeah, that is the perception as we talk here this morning.
2: But a ways to go. It's good to see you both. Thank you so much. Sarah?
6: All right. Thank you, Kate. Accused healthcare CEO killer Luigi Mangione back in court today here in New York for a pretrial hearing. Now, sources are telling CNN his attorneys discussed a possible plea agreement with federal prosecutors, but those talks ended without a deal. At today's hearing, jury questionnaires and jury selection will be the focus ahead of Mangione's federal trial. CNN legal analyst and criminal defense attorney Joey Jackson is here with me now. Look, CNN learned that the prosecutors and defense were exploring a potential plea deal. The defense team, though, is denying that. So the question to you is, why is the defense team denying something like a plea deal? And why would prosecutors who say they have all this evidence entertain the idea of a potential plea deal?
7: Yeah. So, Sarah, good morning to you. So a couple of things, right? The defense is denying it because they have to. And you have to because you have a jury pool that's going to be convened for this trial. If a jury gets wind of, right, people are tuned in, whether it's social media, whether it's CNN watching you, you know, people are tuned in to what happens. And if you're entertaining a plea deal, it means you're guilty, doesn't it? I say not. Look, the issue is that we always look and determine whether or not it may be in the client's interest to entertain the deal. What is the plea deal? Should we cut our losses? Would it be more favorable than going to trial? And so oftentimes plea deals are entered into because it's the best course of action. As to why a prosecutor having all this evidence may do that, look, there's always an interest as opposed to going forward full bore, right? There's resources that are involved. There's a lot of things that go into a trial. If you can negotiate a deal which is reasonable enough for public safety and security, and it meets the interest of the victims' families, etc., you think about it. Prosecutors are under no obligation to do that. Defense is under no obligation to take a deal. But certainly it's the dynamic in most often than not in cases that plea deals and discussions at least are entered into.
6: I cannot help but ask you about another case that is expected to be in court. Alex Murdaugh, for the first time since his murder convictions were overturned, heading into court, what do we expect from this? I mean, this is a very, this doesn't happen every day. Let's just put it that way.
7: You know, interestingly enough, when you're facing really life on two life sentences and all of a sudden it gets vacated, that's a big deal.
6: Yeah.
7: But people have to slow their roll. Why? We know that he's already in jail for, what, almost 40 years, right? Not that he's served that, but he looks to be, based on pleas to federal cases dealing with financial crimes in addition to state cases. So the issue for me, if a prosecutor is it worth moving forward to retry him on this state case when you could fold it into time? He's not going anywhere, and based on what he's facing now, could be in jail for 90 years. However, having said that, certainly the state has an interest, right? These are two murders, one of his wife, one of his son. He's denying it, of course. However, they're in court today. What are they hashing out? They're hashing out whether there should be a change of venue moving forward if there is a trial. They're hashing out whether they get to independently test DNA analysis on certain items that were found. They're, you know, talking about the issue of whether or not he should wear street clothes or, you know, clothes, jail clothes, though the defense has, you know, since withdrawn that. But they'll be discussing some things. And finally, whether he should have a computer in jail. And that's important because your client needs to be a partner in their defense, Sarah. So interesting developments there.
6: Slow your roll. should be added to legal jargon, I feel. I think that that's a really good way to put things. Slow your roll, jury.
7: I do agree.
6: Joey Jackson, we're changing the law right now as we speak. Thank you so much. I do appreciate it. John.
8: The Boston Red Sox could not beat anyone this season until they played the New York Yankees. They just swept them four games in a row in Boston. That's baseball. As for soccer, the powerhouses play today. Brazil, Netherlands, Morocco, Germany. This after Canada proved it's not just for hockey anymore. Let's get right to CNN's Amanda Davis for the latest on the dramatic Canadian win.
9: Good morning. A new generation of heroes is what they've been dubbed by coach Jesse Marsh after his Canada team became the first side into the last 16 at the World Cup. The knockout stages have officially begun and the tournament co-host not only beat South Africa in the round of 32, but won their first ever World Cup knockout game. Despite the fact they were playing outside of Canada in LA, captain Alfonso Davis said it brought tears to his eyes seeing so many Canadians at a soccer match. They did leave it late, but it was 29-year-old LAFC player Steven Estakiao, who scored that dramatic winner in the second minute of time added on at the end of the 90, putting Canada through to wait for the winner of Monday's encounter between the Netherlands and Morocco. Wimbledon returns this week, and so does 44-year-old Serena Williams, getting set for her first singles match in 4 years, having been given that wild card and reversed her decision to evolve away from tennis after the US Open in 2022. A seven-time champion in the singles event at the All England Lawn Tennis Club, she'll take on Australia's Maya Joint on Tuesday.
10: Who knows if I'll ever make it here again? This could be it, you know. And so I was like, what's wrong with me, Serena? What are you thinking? Like, are you nuts? Like, you really should do this. People live to be an athlete, and I have this great opportunity to showcase what I do best, I suppose. Things ultimately, I was like, that is pretty cool, so I should do it.
9: Something very, very special about seeing Serena on those hallowed courts of SW19, John.
8: Yeah, I mean, imagine being so talented, you can just decide to go play Wimbledon and maybe even have a good chance of doing pretty well. Amanda Davis, great to see you. Thank you very much.
2: It's going to be great to see you play again.
8: So exciting.
2: So exciting. All right, still ahead for us. Another close call on the runway after a private jet almost crosses in front of an American Airlines plane attempting to take off. And you also, those tense moments, it can be heard on air traffic control radio. Plus, a new video of rescuers pulling a driver from a pond. What led to this?
11: What's the craziest thing that turns you on?
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1: So this morning, as Politico puts it, a week that could electrify the left. Democratic primaries in Colorado tomorrow could tell us whether this leftward lurch we just saw in New York City is going national. With us now, Andrew Desiderio, senior congressional reporter for Punch Bowl News. Good morning, Andrew. And really, like, at every level, congressional races, a Senate primary out there, gubernatorial primary, you know, we are waiting to see if the left is even ascendant out there.
2: Yeah, so you're seeing it happen in these deep blue cities, obviously, right? We saw it with New York City last week. This coming week, we'll obviously see it potentially play out in another deep blue city in Denver, Colorado. But I think the statewide primaries are actually more interesting to me because you look at a state like Colorado, yes, it's a blue state, right? But it's got pockets of red and a lot of sort of moderate voters and or registered independents, unaffiliated. And so, you know, for example, the gubernatorial primary, you've got incumbent Senator Michael Bennett, who was seen as the front runner, was going to cruise to the nomination. He's having a really hard time right now against an insurgent progressive in the sitting attorney general in Colorado. Senator Bennett has missed nearly every Senate vote, actually, for the last month or so because he's been at home in Colorado campaigning. That's something, if you talk to Senate Democrats, they were not expecting. But I think it's this overall backlash we're seeing from voters of both parties, frankly, to Washington, D.C. in general, both parties.
1: Yeah, talk to me more about that. I want to quote Dan Pfeiffer from Pod Save America in Hat Tip to Axios for pointing this out. Dan said, it's very clear that groups of the left, Justice Democrats, Democratic Socialists, Our Revolution, are out-organizing, out-fundraising, out-working, out-maneuvering the traditional party institutions. That's happening. They've captured the energy. He goes on to say, if you're someone in the Democratic establishment, you should be deeply concerned about that. What do you think?
2: I think he's absolutely right. Look, we've seen in so many races, so many primaries so far this year, that has obviously been the case. And look, there's a sentiment among a faction of the left, I would say a pretty significant faction of the left, who believes that the current crop of Democrats who are in charge in Washington are not fighting hard enough. We saw that play out last year on Capitol Hill, for example, with those government shutdowns that we saw. You know, earlier last year, just after Trump was first elected president, we saw some Democrats in the Senate approve some of the president's cabinet members, for example. That is coming back to bite a lot of Democrats. For example, Senator John Hickenlooper, who's got a primary challenger in Colorado tomorrow. He's probably going to win that primary. It's not going to be an issue for him. But this is something that, you know, the left progressives are using against incumbent Democrats and people who are viewed as part of the establishment, because early on in Trump's presidency, Democrats were a lot more contrite. They helped Republicans passed some legislation, too, and they even voted for some of his nominees, as I mentioned, as well. And now Democrats, looking back on it, obviously wish they hadn't. But, you know, progressives, these insurgent leftists, are reminding voters that, you know, the incumbents, the establishment, quote unquote, has helped, in their view, enable Trump.
1: Look, the fact that Hickenlooper has even been mentioned in a sentence on the eve of a Democratic primary in Colorado shows you some of the trends here, even if he might emerge.
2: Famously never wanted to be in the Senate.
1: No. Well, look, I don't think he wants to get his wish the hard way here, though, tomorrow. Andrew Desiderio, thank you very much for that. Kate?
3: So there's an investigation underway right now after a skydiving plane crashed in the northeast of France on Sunday. The crash killed everyone on board, a pilot and 10 passengers. Officials say the plane crashed almost vertically, is how they described it, and right next to a housing development. Thankfully, no bystanders, anyone on the ground, were among the casualties. This also comes just weeks after another skydiving plane crash that we reported on. You're probably thinking you've heard of this. That one crashed right after takeoff in Missouri. 12 people were killed there. There's also this. NASA is racing to save a telescope that could potentially crash back to Earth. It's called the Swift Telescope. It's been apparently sinking in space because of recent intense solar activity. Now NASA is teaming up with a robotic spacecraft company for a $30 million salvage operation, essentially pushing Swift back into higher orbit. Officials say that this mission will take around 3 months. Kate Middleton climbed the three highest peaks in the UK over the weekend. Here's a little picture of it. She did it all solo, and she did it to raise awareness for cancer. more than a year after she announced that her cancer is in remission. The Princess of Wales completed the National Three Peaks Challenge. She climbed 23 miles over the three highest mountains of Scotland, England, and Wales, all within 24 hours. Sarah?
4: That's impressive. Mm-hmm. Good for her. That's good to see. Thank you so much, Kate. This morning, the FAA investigating after an American Airlines flight had to abort its takeoff Friday evening. The American flight, which was headed to Bermuda, aborted takeoff when the flight crew saw a business jet on the runway, leading to this tense exchange between air traffic control and the business jet pilot.
5: Four Quebec Sierra, you just crossed an active runway. Hold short of A runway, A left.
6: You just told me to cross the runway, sir.
5: No, we said Amerijet 461.
4: Yikes. The close call is the latest in a string of recent incidents as we head into the busy July 4th travel weekend. On Friday, a United Airlines passenger jet nearly collided with a drone as it was coming into land in New Jersey, according to its pilot. Joining me now, CNN safety analyst and former FAA safety inspector David Soucy. It is so good to have you when these sorts of incidents happen. I do want to ask you about this drone. The pilot described it as about 3 feet in size, which is pretty big. If that would have hit the plane, what could the consequence be?
7: Very significant, particularly if it got into the engine itself, because that kind of material, you've got hard materials, plastic materials, composite materials, and metals going directly into an engine can cause significant damage, probably an engine out, and perhaps a backflash of the engine power going back out through the front of the engine, causing fires.
4: Terrifying, the thought of it. And I know this has become a real issue. How common or how dangerous is it, or as pilots are trying to navigate the fact that people are flying drones in areas where flights are taking off and landing, which most drones, if they're doing it legally, they are disabled from being able to do that. So clearly there's a problem here.
7: Yeah, definitely there is. One of the situations is back in the mid 2005, 2007 area, we were really pushed at the FAA to try to get drones into the airspace by Congress. And we did do that. I think that there was a lot of things that were overlooked. For example, if you're doing things right, if you have licensed pilot, I'm a licensed pilot for remote aircraft, you know the airspace, you know how to get in and out of the airspace where you can and you can't safely do that. What we didn't do was anticipate the number of drones that are out there right now that have the capability to get into that airspace. And so there's not a lot we can do to mitigate people that are not playing by the rules from being in those airspace areas. So I think that's one of the largest concerns I have about air safety at this point, is the fact that there are so many drones that can potentially get into that airspace.
4: Yeah, it's kind of a terrifying prospect, because so many people have access to drones, both people who are professionals who have taken the tests and people who are novices who are just playing with them. Now to the planes ending up on the runway and the business jet sort of crossing over into an active runway. Does this seem to you like just a miscommunication that sometimes happens? Or is this something that is indicative of a system that's really stressed to the max with so many flights and not enough air traffic controllers?
7: Well, first of all, Sarah, I'd like to point out the fact that this pilot was heads up enough to see what's going on, to make it go around, to make sure that that didn't happen. That's a heads up move. It's looking directly and seeing what's happening. And that is part of the safety system. Now, the FAA has made some great advances right now. A new system was just awarded to be developed called SMART, which is going to add AI into the intelligence of air traffic control and air traffic movements. So we're going to see an improvement over the next few years about that. It may take 2 or 3 years at least for that to be in place, but it has been awarded and there's been some advancements. There's also been more air traffic controllers added, so we have less stress on the system than we did before. But nonetheless, it still exists. It's something that has been a problem for a long time and will continue to be for a number of years. So we have to rely on the pilot's awareness of what's going on, as opposed, I think, to what happened at LaGuardia. I believe that that's still under investigation, but at the LaGuardia accident when they ran into the truck, that is potentially avoidable situation if everyone's heads up and knows exactly what's happened on that runway.
4: Yeah, all of that. Very important technology, so important. but also the situational awareness of the pilots themselves making a huge difference. David Soucy, it is a pleasure. Thank you so much. A new hour of CNN News Central starts right now.
1: The deadly weather that could upend 4th of July celebrations all over the country. Dramatic rescues from treacherous floods, wildfires raging out of control, and now days of brutal triple-digit heat looming for New York, Washington, D.C., Boston, Philadelphia. You get the point. And this morning, President Trump announces new talks with Iran. Iran says, what talks? After days of renewed fighting between the U.S. and Iran, confusion over what happens next. And on the scene, as crews pick through the rubble looking for people who may still be buried alive in the aftermath of these devastating dual earthquakes, praying that they can hear new taps. I'm John Berman with Kate Baldwin and Sarah Sider. This is CNN News Central.
3: New strikes, mixed messages from President Trump and Iran about where things stand this morning and whether talks in Qatar are still on. A top Iranian negotiator says that there are no technical talks scheduled this week on any major issue. But President Trump posted just a short time ago that Iran has requested a meeting. It will take place tomorrow in Doha. This confusion comes just after a Trump administration official says that the U.S. and Iran agreed to, the way they put it, is stand down for now from a weekend full of flare-ups near the Strait of Hormuz. Both sides exchanging fire. Iran targeted U.S. military sites in Kuwait and Bahrain. A U.S. official says that no Iranian drones or missiles, though, hit their intended targets. But there are images that do show a residential building in Bahrain that appears to, obviously, very clearly, appears to have sustained heavy damage. President Trump at one point this weekend threatened to fully resume the U.S. military operation against Iran, posting that the Islamic Republic of Iran will no longer exist. CNN's Julia Benbrook is live at the White House for us this morning. What's the latest you're picking up now?
8: Well, despite those recent comments from the Iranians, President Donald Trump himself has now said that there are plans for this meeting to take place in Doha, Qatar tomorrow. That matches what we had previously heard from an administration official. But as you pointed out, there are a lot of questions on this and how this plays out. After all of the back and forth that took place in recent days, really started on Thursday and escalated through the weekend, the main questions are, what does this mean for the ceasefire agreement and what does this mean for the ongoing negotiations? A senior administration official tells me that the negotiations, the talks, will continue as planned, going on to say nothing has been canceled. Technical talks regarding the implementation of the MOU, the Memorandum of Understanding, are on track for the coming days as planned, and deconfliction channels are up and running after the Lake Lucerne summit. Now, that's referring to just last weekend when Vice President J.D. Vance led the delegation to Switzerland for the high-level high-stakes talks, really kicking off the technical talks here on the Memorandum of Understanding. And that agreement really is just a starting point. It kicked off this 60-day time period to work through some of the top issues related to Iran's nuclear program, like the fate of its stockpile of highly enriched uranium. An official also tells us that the United States and Iran, both sides, have agreed to stand down for now to halt the fighting after all of that escalation that took place. But it was just yesterday, as you pointed to, that Trump really raised the rhetoric after U.S. Central Command had confirmed that it had launched additional strikes at multiple targets at the president's direction. Trump took to social media. They were said that this was all in response to Iran's continued aggression. And Trump said that Iran may never learn, adding this, there may come a point when we are no longer able to be reasonable and will be forced to militarily complete the job that we very successfully started. If that happens, the Islamic Republic of Iran will no longer exist. So again, the big developments are here. Trump does say that meeting is taking place in Doha tomorrow, and administration officials tell us that there is a halt in fighting, at least for now.
3: All right, Julia Benbrook at the White House for us. Thank you so much. Sarah?
4: All right. Breaking this morning, multiple life-threatening weather events happening right now across the country. In Kentucky, a state of emergency remains in place after deadly flooding wreaked havoc across that state. At least 4 people have been killed in those floods. A church you can see completely crushed in the rising waters. One local described what it looked like during the terrifying moments.
9: It was very devastating. It was very loud. A lot of glass broke in, wood popping. The church, it was very loud when it broke.
4: More than 60 water rescues and evacuations have been conducted and remain ongoing in Kentucky. Now, out west, wildfires scorching tens of thousands of acres. 3 firefighters were killed battling the fast-moving Snyder Fire on the Utah-Colorado border. And as Independence Day approaches, millions of Americans are staring down stretches of dangerous and potentially record-breaking heat with consecutive triple-digit days expected. CNN meteorologist Derek Van Dam here with the very latest. I mean, this is actually a dangerous time as, 72 million Americans kind of hit the road to have fun on July 4th. There's something to really be concerned about here, isn't there?
10: Yeah, Sarah, the timing here is impeccable. Unfortunate, really. The messaging from the National Weather Service has been very consistent. This heat wave will be different. One of the National Weather Services out of Eastern Virginia saying that this could rival the heat wave from July 2012, where over 30 individuals perished in 4 different states because of the excessive heat. What you're looking at now is a forecast into the holiday weekend. We're showing this just to give you an indication of what we're up against. Okay, so the heat wave is building now, but as we make our plans, this is downright dangerous. It is oppressive. This is the feels like temperature. So as you step outside, the combination of the temperature and the dew point, it makes it very, very uncomfortable and dangerous to spend time in the sun without adequate ways to cool off your body. The other part about this heat wave is there won't be much relief overnight as well. Look at the millions of Americans under the heat alerts. We've got warnings already in place from Chicago into my home state of Michigan, and then watches in place throughout the I-95 corridor as our heat dome builds over the eastern U.S. This is going to trap the heat from the sun, prevent it from escaping back into the atmosphere. That means we scorch here on the surface, right? And we have the potential for hundreds of heat records that could be set east of the Rockies. Here's a look at your temperatures today. 96 in Atlanta as well as Nashville, 87 for the nation's capital. But again, it is the dew point that is going to add the misery into the atmosphere. We will feel like 101 in Atlanta today, 103 in Nashville, 100 degrees for Chicago. And guess where that heat will shift? The temperatures will rise from the nation's capital northward into New York City. So many events planned on the National Mall, into New York City, as well as into Boston, Philadelphia. This is a heat risk map. Sarah, we need to take this seriously. This purple does not get placed on maps lightly. It means extreme risks of heat-related illnesses because of what's coming.
4: People really need to take heed. This is potentially a dangerous thing because we all like to be out standing in the sun and watching the, you know, all the activities. You got to be prepared. Derek Van Dam, thank you for showing us all that. I do appreciate it. John?
11: All right. We are just getting word in new video in. Oh, no, this is different. Okay. This is a miraculous rescue from the earthquake, a baby pulled from the rubble. But just seconds ago, we learned that a man was pulled from buried underneath a building. He'd been there for 5 days. We'll show you that brand new video just ahead. A fire crew saves a driver trapped inside of a car that crashed into a pond. And she's been rowing a 24-foot boat by herself for 39 straight days, trying to get her name in the books for a 2,400-mile journey.
12: Don't let

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0: All right, breaking news. What an incredible moment. Venezuelan leader Delcy Rodriguez just posted this new video. She says this is a 21-year-old man being pulled from the rubble alive. He had been buried since the pair of devastating earthquakes hit Venezuela 5 days ago. She says 106 hours buried, a 43-hour rescue operation. Again, that dramatic new video you just seen, this is the old video of what was happening when he was trapped, but that dramatic new video posted by the Venezuelan leader of someone being rescued 5 days trapped in the rubble. The death toll has now climbed past 1,400. It seems likely to rise much, much further. There are still many people unaccounted for. Let's get live to CNN's Stefano Pozzebon in Caracas this morning. Stefano, we just saw that new video from Delcy Rodriguez, a moment of hope as a man who had been trapped so long has now been pulled out alive.
1: Yeah, of course, a moment of hope, and frankly, this nation, John, fuels on hope. This is what is, images like that one are what are fueling the people that continue the search and rescue operation, still despite the evidence. We're entering now in the fifth day since the double earthquake, so the hopes to find someone alive are really running thin. But, of course, all of the rescue workers that we've spoken here and across the country have told us that they will still go on until everyone is accounted for. And there are still tens of thousands of Venezuelans and other nationals missing because of that earthquake. Here in Caracas, by the way, we're here, and you can probably see, appreciate that a lot of people are on the streets, not because today is a Monday and it's working, of course, the whole nation is still in a state of shock. The reason is that we've just experienced yet another aftershock, a 5.1 tremor that was recorded in the northern coast of Venezuela. So a lot of people had to get out during the morning coffee, maybe having breakfast, and are still out on the street. Of course, a lot of people are looking up at the buildings, like these two gentlemen here, looking at the scars of that double earthquake that hit last Wednesday. Of course, all of these buildings, we didn't have the time to put them into safety. So you can see this one is an office building, John, with furniture. There is a fridge I can see over there, and stacks, office cabinets. A toilet is up on the fifth floor. And of course, whenever there is an aftershock, and we have experienced several since arriving here in Venezuela, the majority of the population, that everyone comes to the street and start looking up at the window, of course, because there could be debris falling or further tremors, aftershock. It's a nation that is still, that has been at standstill since that double earthquake back on Wednesday. We are now in the fifth day, of course. The search and rescue operation are still going on, even though, unfortunately, for every miracle life saved, there are hundreds that have been lost. And the nation still is trying to understand how to move forward now, unfortunately. John.
0: Stefano Pozzebon in Caracas. Again, the news we just got in, and hopefully video we can keep showing you all morning long, is a 21-year-old man pulled out alive from the rubble after 5 days buried there. Just remarkable images that we're now seeing from there.
2: Kate. 5 days being pulled
0: out. 5 days, 106 hours. Took, 2 days to dig him out once they located him. Just a remarkable outcome.
2: Yeah, I heard another woman, an elderly woman, they found her, but then it took 11 hours to try to get her out.
0: It's such a delicate operation.
2: With how that's pancaked down those buildings. We're going to continue to follow this. Clearly, those rescue efforts urgently continue. Today, Luigi Mangione returns to court with a big question lingering now. Is there a possible plea deal still on the table? We have some new details coming in this morning. We'll bring those to you. And the FAA launches an investigation after a close call this weekend at a major airport. What we're learning today. We'll be right back.

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2: The man accused of killing the CEO of United Healthcare is due back in court today. And sources now tell CNN that Luigi Mangione's attorneys, they have discussed a possible plea deal agreement with federal prosecutors, but there's a big question around that still lingering today. CNN's Kara Scannell is tracking this one for us. What is expected to happen in court, and what are you hearing about the discussions around a plea deal?
3: So today's court appearance in federal court is supposed to be discussions about the schedule and jury selection, because this federal trial is supposed to follow the state case, which starts in September. Now, sources tell CNN that Mangione did have negotiations with federal prosecutors about potentially pleading guilty to some charge in that case, but those discussions have ended. So we'll see if that comes up today, if the judge inquires as part of this whole question of scheduling.
2: Right.
3: But also, it comes as in his state case, that one is chugging along, expecting to go to trial in September. We did learn that his lawyers in that case initially said that they were going to pursue this defense where Mangione would admit to killing the United Healthcare CEO, but saying he did it because he was in a state of extreme emotional distress. That could lower that potential charge. They then said they weren't going to do that, but they could still bring that back. They just would not be able to use an expert witness if they chose to. So this seems like there's a lot of legal strategic decision making happening right now as the clock is getting closer to September. And kind of underlying all of this is that state prosecutors have said that they think that Mangione's lawyers are trying to double jeopardy them out of this case. And so if he did reach a deal with federal prosecutors, it's possible that could happen and the state case would go away. But these are all a bunch of balls in the air, and nothing has been really decided at this point other than that he is still scheduled to go to trial in September.
2: Yeah. We know he will be in court today. We know right now there is a trial set for September. But what could come out in court could give some really interesting new insight into kind of these discussions going on behind the scenes. So that's where we'll watch it so closely today. It's great to see you. Thanks so much. Sarah?
4: All right. Thank you, Kate. So what will prices at the pump look like for you if you just happen to be one of the 72 million people who are expected to hit the road this July 4th weekend? Also, the world's most famous tennis tournament getting underway today as Wimbledon welcomes back the sport's biggest star. Yep, there she is in all her glory.
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0: state of the ceasefire?
1: Yeah, it tells me that it is very tenuous, the ceasefire, that we will probably see this back and forth. If things seem a little bit quiet in Lebanon, but again, I expect that to flare up periodically as well. So this is going to be a long process. I am happy that there's a ceasefire, that, you know, the hostilities have stopped for a day or so. But this, you know, having lived through the JCPOA, the Obama nuclear deal, it took a long time and there was a lot of back and forth, stops and starts. So I didn't expect this to come to fruition overnight.
0: So this latest flare-up seemed to occur because Iran did not like the fact that some ships were passing through the Strait of Hormuz through a route that was in Omani waters. Not Iranian waters, but Omani waters. So Iran apparently didn't like that, started firing, and the United States responded. And now, if there are talks this week, it seems to be murky, but if there are new talks this week, how much power does Iran have if the fact that they started firing forces the U.S. into specific discussions about the strait that weren't scheduled before? How much power does Iran have here?
1: You know, Iran has shown that they've got a lot of power because they were able to close the strait. I would argue, though, that the president should bring Congress in. No deal should allow Iran to have full control over the strait, because those are international waterways. It sets an incredibly bad precedent that you could see in the South China Sea, you could see in the Taiwan Straits. I think we've got to work with our Arab allies, our European allies, our Asian allies. But I would be really concerned if any deal said Iran can charge tolls, can control who gets to pass through that strait. That would be a really bad precedent.
0: I want to talk about electoral politics in the United States. California's already had its primaries. Colorado has theirs tomorrow. New York had it last week. There have been victories for the left here, the progressive left, including Democratic Socialists. Dan Pfeiffer, who worked in the Trump White House, on Pod Save America, Dan Pfeiffer worked in the Obama White House, said on Pod Save America, quote, "It's very clear that the groups on the left, Justice Democrats, Democratic Socialists of America, Our Revolution, are out-organizing, out-fundraising, out-working, out-maneuvering the traditional party institutions. They've captured more energy, they're being more creative and more strategic. If you're someone in the Democratic establishment, you should be deeply concerned." So what do you think these victories for Democratic Socialists say about the state of the Democratic Party?
1: You know, so you're seeing these victories in deep blue districts, probably with some incumbents that have not had to run a very competitive race for a number of years. I agree with Dan that, you know, if you're running for re-election and you've got a primary, you've got to go out and run a campaign. You've got to energize your grassroots, your folks on the phones. That said, you know, they're not winning the competitive seats, the seats that are a shade blue, a shade red, where we make the House majority. These are deep blue districts where they may be out organizing some of the more establishment Democrats.
0: Colorado's purplish. I mean, maybe blue tinted purple, but Colorado isn't New York. And we're going to see something in these primaries tomorrow, maybe, if this trend is nationalizing. But what does it mean for the party overall? Is there maybe a one-off after effect on some of the other candidates in your party in November?
1: You know, we'll have to see. I've talked to our leadership. Again, we're a big party with lots of different ideas. That said, we've got to come together because this is about putting a check on Donald Trump. So while we'll have conversations across the spectrum, we'll wait and see when these new members get here. But at the end of the day, this is about affordability. It's about stopping Donald Trump. It's about holding this corrupt regime accountable.
0: You nervous they'll make Democrats less electable in November?
1: You know, the Republicans are going to run the campaigns that they have to run. We've got to run the campaigns that we do. At the end of the day, Donald Trump is extremely unpopular. This war in Iran is unpopular. And if we've got ideas, we've got to put them out there about how we're going to make Americans' lives better. And I think we'll win on that.
0: Carson Amibera from California. Great to talk to you this morning. Thank you. Sarah?
2: All right. Thank you, John. Right now, a state of emergency has been declared in Kentucky. Look at these pictures. Kentucky has been dealing with catastrophic and deadly flooding across the state. Four people have already perished after severe storms created dangerous floods. Those floods have destroyed roads, bridges. You can see homes and businesses and churches underwater. While things are improving, there have been dozens of

0: water rescues. Governor Andy Beshear is joining me now to talk us through all this. First of all, thank you for taking a bit of time this morning with us. I know you are busy. I know you are heartbroken. What are the conditions now in the flood-affected areas of your state, and how widespread is it still?
1: Well, it's significantly widespread. We probably have 15, 16 of our 120 counties that got hit and got hit mildly to significantly hard. Now, we are through the worst of it. The rain moved out yesterday. The flash flooding is abating. We have some moderate river flooding, but I don't think that that's going to reach levels that we saw last year or in the past. We still have a number of search and rescue teams out there, but they've moved from areas that have a lot of water to surveying the more remote parts of some of our counties to make sure there aren't more people in need. We're already identifying the number of structures that have been impacted, the number of people whose homes have been either destroyed or significantly impacted. We're sheltering people in hotels and in state parks. We're going to make sure they get back up on their feet. This is tough, but this is now the 16th major disaster that's hit Kentucky since I became governor, just weather related. So sadly, we've had a lot of practice, but what that means is we know how to be there for our people in their toughest of moments.
0: You said it's 15 to 16, up to potentially 20 counties that have either been mildly or majorly affected by this. That's more than 10% of all of Kentucky. Give me some sense of what is destroyed, how much work there is, and what you're telling residents as they come forward to the July 4th weekend, where most people like to go out and drive the road and go see family and watch fireworks. What are you telling people this morning?
1: Well, when we look at our damage, it's really twofold. It's to homes and to our infrastructure. To homes in Madison County, which got hit in the first wave, we probably have 30 residents that are displaced, and probably half of them have really significant damage to their homes. You got Cumberland County, where we are still doing some surveys, that got really almost a foot of rain in that second round in a very short period of time. Thankfully, our water systems held up well. Power, we only have about 200 homes total across the state that are without power. Thank God, because it's getting really, really hot and people need that air conditioning. But it's our roads and our bridges that have taken a hit. Some of these counties are more rural, and so you think about bridges that are really critical, that are washed out, that could add 45 minutes to an hour to somebody's commute. In some areas, this wiped out an entire road for a period of time. Thankfully, in most places, the water's come down, but we still have some major state roads that it's covering. So we're certainly going to need the federal government's help when it comes to public assistance. That's where the federal government comes in through FEMA and helps counties, cities, and the state. And then we'll be looking for that individual assistance. Because remember, a lot of people's insurance doesn't cover flooding. It may cover tornadoes or other events. But flooding can wipe out everything you have. And then guess what? You can't even wait. You've got to be in there mucking it out, making sure that you're bleaching the walls as it was hit before that mildew and mold set in. So we got a lot of work ahead of us, but we love each other in Kentucky. We are there for our neighbors. Every time somebody's mucking out a house, there's 12 or 13 other people ready to help. We already have some of our faith-based groups that are mobilizing, getting to these areas. So we stick together, and we're going to make sure our families get through this. And we'll celebrate that 4th of July weekend the best we can, but we will do it together, lifting up our people.
0: Just quickly, yes or no, do you think FEMA is going to show up? Because the Trump administration has been wanting to close FEMA and put it all on the states. Are you confident you will get what you need from FEMA?
1: Yes, but what we need this time is a little different. Normally, we need that initial federal disaster declaration so they're there with the search and rescue efforts. We've gotten very good at that with the practice we've had, so we didn't need that help. So we'll be applying for more of the monetary assistance. And I believe that this is sadly a slam dunk case where we've suffered enough damage where it qualifies under the law. All the president has to do is say yes.
0: All right, Governor Andy Beshear, it's good to speak to you this morning. Good luck with what's going on there in the state. We wish you well. Okay.
2: Let's turn to Venezuela once again. It has now been 5 days since the back-to-back earthquakes just rocked the coast of Venezuela. The official death toll is now at more than 1,400. There are so many more still missing. But there's also, just this morning, some almost miraculous news. Look at this video of a 21-year-old man we're told was pulled from the rubble just after surviving 5 days, stuck there. A rescue mission to get him, complicated to say the least, but still video of pulling him out alive. Also, a 60-year-old woman who was pulled out after surviving 86 hours under the rubble. She's now speaking out and says that she feels reborn after all of this. Aid organizations from around the world are flooding into Venezuela now. It's clear the country needs as much help, aid and supply and volunteers that they can get. One of the aid organizations on the ground to help is Global Empowerment Mission, based out of Florida. And joining us right now is the founder, Michael Capone, who just arrived in country, I believe, this weekend, Saturday morning. It's good to speak with you, Michael. You're just kind of getting on the ground. Can you give me your first impressions of what you're seeing?
3: Yeah, thanks, Kate. Thanks for having us. So yesterday we toured all of Ground Zero. It's much wider than I thought. I mean, it's basically the damage is like from Miami to Fort Lauderdale, really like as far as scope, 39 kilometers wide of damage. We were at many buildings. Remember the Surfside collapse? I'm trying to give like paint a picture. Surfside collapse, you had all those people under the rubble, almost 100 of them. You had just one building. Here you have hundreds of buildings that look exactly like Surfside with the same scenario. So at every building, you have search and rescue crews. You can't talk. You can't. You have to turn off your car. You have to turn off the motorcycle because it has to be like radio silence because they're just listening and hoping to hear like someone just hitting something to, you know, show that they're still alive. And it's a very powerful thing being out there. So we were scouting for our first, you know, distribution locations, right, to get that all organized today. We had our first cargo plane coming in last night. So our distribution starts as soon as I'm done with this interview. We'll be distributing, you know, some of the U.S. aid that we're working in partnership now with the State Department. So they've been extremely helpful. We wouldn't be here if it wasn't for them, and all the other orgs wouldn't be here if it wasn't for them. So to me, this is a historical moment, and it's definitely needed. Without thousands and thousands of people and everybody here, you know, I don't think this recovery would be possible. And
2: just hearing the way you're describing, I think is so important, because a lot of the video that we're seeing coming out, it's almost hard to wrap your mind around what you're looking at, because the destruction seems so vast, and the way you're kind of putting it, I think really can drive home the scope of the disaster that Venezuela is dealing with. And I was, you know, looking at some of the places that your organization has showed up, from the aftermath of the Haiti earthquake to the Turkey-Syria earthquakes, aftermaths of hurricanes and the war in Ukraine, the Maui wildfires. I mean, your organization has showed up to assist in the aftermath of so many things. How does this compare in terms of what you think is going to be needed from you, from others, from all rescue and volunteer efforts to help them recover?
3: Well, here you can't depend and count on the country where the disaster is at. So look at the Turkey earthquake, for example, but Turkey was playing the biggest role in supporting. Here, the biggest role is 100% the United States, State Department and its partners. So that's already something very different. So the burden is now on you know, the United States groups, right, and the American companies to help here, which has been, by the way, I have never seen in my entire life a bigger support response like this. It's unbelievable. Like, the Venezuelan diaspora has come through. We have a 60,000 square foot warehouse in Miami. It overflowed after 24 hours. We didn't have room in it anymore. We had to go rent down the street another warehouse that's 160,000 square feet. And then so many people are donating. Yesterday we had 1,500 different groups show up in just one day to the warehouse to drop off supplies. Now we had to get an additional 50,000 square feet space. So you're talking about as much space as a Costco that we have now of just diaspora and American brands that are donating for Venezuela.
4: This has never happened, right? Imagine. So the response is going to be very strong. I mean, we have to set up infrastructure here, major warehouses. You know, we're going to have trucks and planes and, you know, everything every single day for months and if not years to come. I think it's a point in history now that everything is going to change. And I see a lot of hope, personally, with this. But unfortunately, we have 50,000 people that are still missing. And that's the main focus right now of the search and rescue people.
2: Absolutely. But having your organization, which is, you know, tried and tested and been there after in the aftermath of so many things, is a wonderful thing. And to find hope in this darkness is an important thing as well to keep everyone moving on. Michael Capano of the Global Empowerment Mission, thanks for coming on. We'll stay very close to you and the work that you guys are just now really getting underway with. Thank you. John.
5: What a close call. Too close. A private jet nearly crosses in front of an American Airlines plane just before takeoff. A new video of rescuers pulling a driver out of a pod.

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1: All right, new comments from Republican Mike Collins, the Senate candidate in Georgia. He tells Armanu Raju that Donald Trump won Georgia in 2020. Of course, he did not. Rest assured, if that sound continued, you would have heard Mike Collins say that Donald Trump won in Georgia in 2020. I won't do a dramatic reenactment, but go on Twitter and play the video there. With us now is CNN Chief Data Analyst Harry Enten. Good to see you.
2: Nice to see
1: this
2: you.
1: This morning, Harry. So talk to me about Mike Collins and where he fits among Republicans when it comes to what happened in 2020.
2: You know, honestly, Mike Collins is starting to feel a whole heck of a lot like Herschel Walker 2.0. You can remember Walker, of course, ran for the Senate in Georgia, lost that race in 2022, a very winnable seat. But he fits in very well with how Republicans still feel about the 2020 election. I mean, they just believe this garbage. Look at this. GOP who say that the 2020 election was stolen. Back in 2021, just after the 2020 election, 60% of Republicans believe that the 2020 election was stolen. Of course, there is no proof of that whatsoever. Come forward 5 years later. Again, there's no proof. But now 63% of Republicans believe that the 2020 election was stolen. So Mike Collins' comments to Manu Raju make a whole heck of a lot of sense when you put it in the larger polling picture, which is that most Republicans, despite all the evidence to the contrary, believe that the 2020 election was in fact stolen.
1: Is this a winning message in a general election?
2: No, this is the whole problem, which is the Republican Party is in one camp all the way over here on the right, and the rest of the American public is in the same camp in the actual, this is the real world we're dealing with camp. Take a look at this. Okay. Americans on the 2020 election, they say, not stolen, stolen. In 2021, about 3 in 5, 59% say not so. Look at this now. We're talking about 2 in 3. If anything, that number has gone up a little bit. 64% of Americans say that the 2020 election was not stolen. Stolen 32, 31, about the same, about 3 in 10 Americans. So what you see is that the American people are in one camp, believing the results, rightfully believing the results of the 2020 election. And then you have Republicans all the way in another camp. It is a losing message. That is why I say that Mike Collins is starting to sound like Herschel Walker 2.0. Because that's a winnable seat for Republicans, and comments like that make it very difficult
1: okay,
2: to win.
1: Okay, well, could you argue Donald Trump is so popular in Georgia that maybe Mike Collins would want to lean into that message because he thinks that the Trump popularity will drag him over the finish line?
2: If Mike Collins thinks that Donald Trump is going to carry him over the finish line, then I have a brave new world that he needs to face, because that is a belief that, just simply put, is not on this planet. It is in some galaxy far, far away. Trump's net popularity in Georgia. Look at this. Among Republicans, hey, yeah, winning a Republican primary, you want to be backed by Donald Trump. Plus 64 points. Donald Trump very much on the positive side of the ledger. But among all voters, Donald Trump deeply underwater, heading right off Savannah into the Atlantic Ocean. Donald Trump deeply unpopular in Georgia. Mike Collins should be running from Donald Trump. Instead, he's leading into a belief that, simply put, has no evidence to back it up about the 2020 election.
1: And that's quite a large number in a state which is basically a 50-50 state.
2: Yeah.
1: Now you see a number like that, a warning sign.
2: It makes a whole heck of a lot with what matches nationally, and that is that Donald Trump is deeply underwater nationally in the key swing states as well.
1: Harry Enten, good to see you this morning.
2: Nice to see you, my friend.
1: Sarah?
3: Thank you, gentlemen. This morning, the FAA is investigating after an American Airlines flight had to abort its takeoff in Miami Friday evening. The American flight, which was headed to Bermuda, aborted takeoff when the flight crew saw a business jet just coming into the way, coming onto the runway. Joining me now, CNN aviation correspondent Pete Muntine. What are you learning about what happened here? Clearly, I mean, thank goodness, the pilot's eyes were on the prize and saw this and aborted.
4: It begs mentioning that Senator Tammy Duckworth, during a Senate hearing last week, said that these type of incidents called runway incursions are often avoided by a pilot or controller being the last line of defense, doing what they were supposed to do. It also begs mentioning that this is an incident that happened less than an hour apart from another incident, both close calls for sure, but they point to very different threats to aviation safety. We'll get to the second one in a second. This incident, we know the most about. It happened on the ground at Miami International Airport. This American Airlines flight had just started accelerating for takeoff when that business jet taxied onto the runway directly into its path. Thankfully, the American pilots spotted the conflict, aborted their takeoff run. The preliminary tracking data shows that the two aircraft came within about a third of a mile of each other at their closest. And I want you to listen now to this tense exchange on air traffic control after the crews avoided the collision.
5: American 308 boarding on the runway.
6: Falcon Mike Shiro, you just crossed an active runway. Hold short of A runway, A left.
7: You just told me to cross the runway, sir.
6: No, we said American 461.
4: Clearly some confusion there on the radio. This is what's known as a runway incursion, when an aircraft or a vehicle is on the runway when it shouldn't be. NetJets says it operated that business jet, but there were no paying passengers on board, and the aircraft was being taxied around the airport by a third-party maintenance vendor. The FAA and NTSB has spent years trying to reduce these runway incursions, and the numbers have gone down since a peak in 2023, but there have been a few high-profile cases lately, including the fatal collision on the ground at LaGuardia Airport involving a fire truck and an Air Canada Express flight in March. That's the first incident, Sarah. The second incident in Newark highlights an entirely different problem. And this is what the pilots of a United flight reported as they were descending into Newark on Friday.
8: And we almost hit a drone right there at Gimme, United 1513, about 100 feet below us.
9: Right where you're at now?
8: Exactly.
9: Okay, and United 1513, did you get a look at it? Do you know the color or any how much propellers or anything like that, whatever they're called?
8: Yeah, it was like a circular shape, and that was about it. It looked like it was about 3 feet wide.
4: That report backed up by the pilots of a regional jet landing behind that United flight. The FAA receives more than 100 reports of drone sightings near airports every month, even though drones are prohibited from operating anywhere they could interfere with an aircraft. Sarah.
3: Yeah, that's really scary that people are still doing this sort of thing. Pete Mentine, thank you so much. Great reporting from you this morning. Appreciate it. Kate?
10: A driver in Virginia was pulled to safety after her car plunged into a pond. First responders found the woman trapped inside the sinking car, formed a human chain to rescue her. Police say that she was treated for minor injuries. The incident is now under investigation. If the World Cup wasn't enough for you, sports fans, Wimbledon kicks off today. Among the stars taking to the grass courts, seven-time Wimbledon singles champion, six-time women's doubles champion Serena Williams. She's returning to the tournament for the first time since 2022, when she exited in the opening round. Williams says this time she is just looking to enjoy the experience and probably have some pretty good wins at the same time, John.
1: Oh, she's looked like she's having a lot of fun already.
10: Yeah.
1: All right, some good news for drivers hitting the road for this holiday weekend. Gas prices, they are falling. The national average for a gallon of gas, $3.86, dropping 7 cents since last week. That's still 88 cents higher than before the war with Iran began. With us now is Patrick DeHaan, head of petroleum analysis at Gas Buddy. Patrick, it's great to see you in person. We depend on your analysis, so thank you for everything you do. What can drivers expect as they head into this holiday? A few days to go here, besides the fact that they're going to need the air conditioning in their car with the heat so high.
11: Yeah, for sure. Well, at least the heat is coming down on gas prices across the country. Virtually everyone's seeing gas prices drop in the last several weeks. The national average now declining seven straight weeks. So after the national average peaked at $4.57, we've seen almost an 80 cent a gallon drop. Though Americans today are still going to be spending $250 million more on gasoline than they did a year ago, we're trending in the right direction. Both gasoline prices declining in 46 of the nation's 50 states over the last week. Diesel prices declining in 49 of the nation's 50 states. Oil prices holding after weekend skirmishes between the U.S. and Iran. Gas prices should continue trending lower in most states as motorists start taking to the road for July 4.
1: But as you noted, 4th of July this year, a lot more expensive than last year?
11: Still very elevated. The national average, 65 cents higher than it was last year. And while the numbers all sound good, it's going to be the second most expensive July 4th we've ever recorded at Gas Buddy. Still under 2022's peak when prices were well above $4. But indeed, still a perilous record of the second most expensive July 4th.
1: So Patrick, I follow you religiously on social media, and I noted this weekend when there was the renewed fighting between Iran and the United States, the back and forth, threatening maybe to reclose the Strait of Hormuz. When it all ended, or when President Trump suggested that it wasn't going to change the ceasefire situation, you seemed to be not at all surprised. You seemed to think that the oil markets and gas prices, I think, at this point have just come to accept that this is more or less over.
11: It's certainly a lot of drama, but as we saw over the weekend, a Friday afternoon skirmish ended by Sunday night, just in time for oil opening and electronic markets. So the problem was solved again. We've seen this time after time over the last couple of months that what happens Friday afternoon by Sunday evening, the situation improves. Oil, again, flowing through the Strait, and that's what oil markets are really looking at, how quickly vessels are traveling through the Strait. And while we did see a brief pause, we're also seeing more ships travel through the Strait, and that's really what markets are staring at most. Will oil continue flowing? That is what is going to be dependent on for these gas prices to continue to climb. And of course, now we're also going to be contending with hurricane season in the weeks ahead as well.
1: Don't I know it. All right, Patrick DeHaan, thank you very much. And, of course, if you have a long trip plan, check out Gas Buddy to get a sense of where you might get some affordable gas. Appreciate your help, as always. A brand new hour of CNN News Central starts right now.
10: Breaking news coming in moments ago. President Trump says Iran has asked for a meeting and it will happen tomorrow. But Iran says maybe not. Plus, is birthright citizenship about to be thrown out? We're waiting critical final decisions from the Supreme Court as they wrap up a momentous term. And a dinner party with your new neighbors. What could possibly go wrong or so right? Edward Norton joins us on set today to talk about his new film, The Invite. I'm Kate Baldwin with Sarah Seidner and John Berman. This is CNN News Central.
3: All right, new strikes between the U.S. and Iran, and now mixed messages about what's going to happen next. The White House says Special Envoy Steve Witkoff and Jared Kushner will fly to Doha this week for high-level meetings with technical talks on the sidelines. And President Trump posted this. Iran has requested a meeting. It will take place tomorrow in Doha! Exclamation point. But according to one of Iran's top negotiators, there are no new technical talks set for this week on any major issues. The back and forth comes as a Trump administration official says the U.S. and Iran will stand down for now after the latest flare-up. Both sides exchanging fire, Iran targeting U.S. military sites in Kuwait and Bahrain. And a U.S. official says no Iranian drones or missiles actually were able to hit their intended targets. But images show a residential building in Bahrain sustaining some heavy damage there. CNN's Julia Benbrook is live this morning for us at the White House. There's a lot of back and forth here, not terribly unusual between Iran and the U.S., one disputing the other back and forth. What are you learning this morning as to what may really occur?
12: That has been a familiar matter throughout all of this process. And despite what the Iranian side is saying right now, President Donald Trump himself is saying that these meetings will take place in Doha, Qatar. That lines up with what we had previously heard from an administration official. Trump is adding, though, that it is Iran that requested this meeting. White House Press Secretary Karoline Leavitt added a bit more information. She spoke with Fox News just a little while ago, and she said that high-level talks will take place on the Memorandum of Understanding, and there will also be technical talks on the sideline. Take a listen.
13: Iran has requested a meeting this week, so Special Envoy Witkoff and Jared Kushner will be flying to Doha for high-level meetings this week as we continue to discuss the Memorandum of Understanding. On the sidelines of those high-level talks will be the technical talks. So as far as we're concerned, we're holding up our end of the ceasefire.
12: As that back and forth started really on Thursday and escalated into the weekend, the big question was and continues to be, what will this mean for the ongoing negotiations? A senior administration official tells me that these talks are going to continue as planned, going on to say this: nothing has been canceled. Technical talks regarding the implementation of the MOU are on track for the coming days as planned, and deconfliction channels are up and running after the Lake Lucerne summit. It was just last weekend that Vice President J.D. Vance, he was joined by Special Envoy Steve Witkoff and Trump's son-in-law, Jared Kushner, that they led the high-level high-stakes talks in Switzerland. Vance did say that he believed that great progress had been made during that. The memorandum of understanding, the agreement that has been signed by the United States and Iran, is really just a starting point. It kicked off this 60-day time period for these more technical talks to work out details on some of the big issues regarding Iran's nuclear program, like the fate of its stockpile of highly enriched uranium. Officials have also told us that there is a halt in the fighting right now, that the United States and Iran have both agreed to halt fighting as these next steps move forward. Sarah?
3: Julia Benbrook, thank you so much for clarifying all of that for us this morning. Kate?
14: Let's talk about it. Joining us right now is Democratic Congressman Johnny Olszewski of Maryland. He sits on the House Foreign Affairs Committee. Thanks for being here, Congressman. Of the back and forth strikes this weekend, I want to play for you what Republican Senator Roger Marshall said about it all, kind of the state of where things are at this moment. Let me play this.
15: The major war is over, and think of this as almost just a mop-up operation. We have to press them. If they strike us, we have to strike them back by 10.
14: It kind of comes down to, I don't know if it's a definition of terms, but do you think that the major war is over?
16: It doesn't seem to be the case, and I think that's part of the problem when you have a president who goes to war without any congressional involvement, without a plan for how it ends. And what we're seeing now is what was a dressed-up ceasefire. That even might not be holding. And so I have serious concerns. I continue to have serious concerns about whether or not we'll be able to get out of this. And even if we do, at what cost? We have seen that we've lost service members. We've paid tens of billions of dollars. Now we're talking about giving Iran tens of billions more in sanctions relief and a reconstruction fund. And even as we're doing that, Iran isn't even proven to be a good partner in terms of reopening the Strait of Hormuz. So this has been a disaster from the beginning. And the only person who seems to benefit from it is President Trump and his family himself.
14: Let me ask you about the getting out of this bit of it, because, yes, the president says that there is going to be a meeting tomorrow. But just this weekend on Saturday, I want to read again for everyone what he posted on Saturday about this kind of back and forth. He wrote, "There may come a point when we are no longer able to be reasonable and will be forced to militarily complete the job that we very successfully started. If that happens, the Islamic Republic of Iran will no longer exist." Even though, Congressman, you do not agree with Trump's premise for going to war here, do you see it reaching a point where you would support returning to a full military operation in order to finish this war, to get out of this, as you said?
16: Well, what's clear is that President Trump has created really an untenable position where we're going to be giving up things that we weren't under prior agreements under the JCPOA. Or, as he just pointed out, we're going to be having to go and do additional warlike activities or outright war with Iran. We know that that's a country that can't have a nuclear weapon, that strangling the Strait of Hormuz is a problem not just for the United States, but for the entire world. And so, sure, I would consider any action. But the problem is, this is an administration that has completely sidelined Congress. And so I really would hope that my colleagues, especially my Republican colleagues, would grow a spine and stand up to the president and say, you have to come to the table and bring Congress into these decisions. It's clearly articulated in the Constitution and the law that we should have a say in these matters. And the president has completely ignored Congress, which has created the problem in the first place.
14: Definitely seen some Republicans standing up, especially in the Senate, as we talked about the blow up that occurred during the Senate Republican lunch last week. But kind of the control of Congress and the the issue of the war is becoming a central issue in the midterm elections. And there continues to be quite a lot of ink being spilled on the internal battle going on within the Democratic Party. The way that Politico put it is this: moderate Democrats are sounding the alarm after massive losses in New York's primaries. They fear they're on the verge of losing the party's ideological civil war and hurting its electoral chances. Will being tied to this progressive push and these wins in New York, or being tied to the likely next mayor of D.C., hurt your campaign?
16: I don't think so. People in my district know me. And what I'll say is this, Kate, is that, you know, I can disagree with some of the positions or statements of some of the incoming members of Congress, but still welcome them. We are a big tent party. And what I will do is I will welcome anyone who wants to work alongside me to lower costs for hardworking Americans, who wants to fight the rampant corruption we're seeing under this administration and do things like ban stock trading. What we should be really talking about, though, is the problem that the president is causing to our democracy, to our institutions, to our employees, and to this country by the decisions he's making. So certainly there's room for disagreement within our party. I welcome that as a member from Maryland. I know that I respect the decisions of the people of New York, for example, and am ready to welcome those members, even as we have disagreements, because there are bigger challenges at stake, including what this president's been doing.
14: One of the questions, though, about this internal struggle is there a problem being exposed with Democratic Party infrastructure to actually do the job of winning elections? Because as Axios is highlighting, Dan Pfeiffer, former top aide to President Obama, and Dan has written this. It is very clear that the groups on the left, Justice Democrats, Democratic Socialists of America, Our Revolution, are out-organizing, out-fundraising, out-working, out-maneuvering the traditional party institutions. That's happening. They have captured the energy. They are being more creative. They are being more strategic. They're being more aggressive. And Dan says he's worried about the ability of the Democratic Party infrastructure to actually win elections facing this. Do you see this? Are you worried?
16: Well, I think we have to channel that energy and welcome it into the party. That is the whole point of a big tent party, is that we have a diverse set of viewpoints that can be part of that message to America. And yes, look, I think all candidates should be out working, out raising, out organizing. And so that's what we're doing in my campaign here in Maryland. Was honored to have over 85% of the vote in my primary just last week. And I think that's a reflection of the fact that we're talking about the issues that matter to Marylanders. They want to see lower costs. They want to see us fight corruption and hold this administration accountable. And so that's what we're going to do. And I think that we welcome that, irrespective of where someone comes from on the ideological spectrum.
14: Yeah. Congressman, thanks for coming in today. Appreciate it. John.
1: All right. This morning, a near miracle in the earthquake zone. Video of a man pulled from beneath the rubble after being trapped for 5 days, more than 100 hours. And the weather that's already wreaking havoc this holiday week, and it could get even worse. Deadly floods and the looming threat of days of triple-digit heat in some of the country's biggest cities. And what would Thomas Jefferson think about the country's 250th birthday? We'll ask his great-great-great-great-great-great-great, you get the idea, grandson.
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1: All right, we have some breaking news to tell you about. Out of Germany, 5 people are dead. Several others have been injured after a shooting at a youth facility. This happened in northern Germany. Police say they arrested 2 suspects, and there's no ongoing threat at this hour. So far, investigators are still looking for what the motive may have been. John?
2: All right, we'll keep our eye on that. In the meantime, new video out of Venezuela shows the incredible rescue of a 21-year-old man who was trapped beneath the rubble for 5 days, more than 100 hours. He was able to communicate with rescuers, and doctors were able to keep him hydrated until the crews could pull him out. It happened just this morning. The video was actually posted by the Venezuela's leader, Delcy Rodriguez. The crews had to work for about 43 hours once they located him to dig him out. You can see the size of that operation. Now, despite these moments of hope, there is still so much need in that country. With us now is the acting executive director of the World Food Program, Carl Scow. Thank you so much for being with us. What can you tell us? What are the people on the ground in Venezuela telling you about the situation they are seeing?
3: Well, first, I think, while it's 5 days now, there's still a lot of shock, of course. And, there are scenes of destructions absolutely everywhere. People are still searching through the rubbles to try to find loved ones that they're still missing. And, you know, thousands of people who are sleeping either in the open or in this evacuation center. And also, I must say, a lot of fear, because there have been some smaller aftershocks. So still a lot of fear, of course. You know, at WFP, we are responding. Our staff, frankly, of course, have been impacted as well. We have many of our colleagues sleeping in cars or, you know, with family and friends, but we are stepping up, we are supporting. And frankly, I must say also the Venezuelans themselves have shown impressive solidarity. I think also the world, frankly, has stepped up. I mean, the number of teams on search and rescue has been impressive. I think now, some 72 hours into this is when also the other needs beyond search and rescue start to hit: water, food, shelter, sanitations. And that's when we step in with our partner agencies to provide relief.
2: What is the status of that in terms of getting food and water to people in need?
3: I mean, we are already delivering in what's called these integrated service hubs, where people also come and search for loved ones. And so we have delivered to a few thousand people, but we are now beginning to scale that up. We have plans to be able to reach some 500,000 people, and we have the capacity to go to 1 million if that's needed. But we are still coordinating, of course, you know, what the needs really will be going forward. We're also now looking to expand. I mean, so far the focus is Caracas, La Guaira, the urban centers, but we know that more harder to reach, more rural areas have also been hit. So we need to get a better understanding of the situation there. And then, of course, you know, WFP, we always have a strong logistics capacity. We have a strong footprint in Venezuela, in the region, in Barbados, in Panama, in Colombia, of course. And so we're now in touch with authorities and with other partners to see how we can use this logistics capacity to bring in more relief. I mean, it's important to say, I mean, it's a massive hit, and it's going to require a lot of international support. And so, you know, we're also looking to donors to continue to provide that support.
2: There's obviously been political upheaval in Venezuela. What has the impact of that been in terms of getting aid where it needs to be?
3: I mean, as I said, I think, the Venezuelan people have responded impressively with solidarity. And I think also so far the world has really stepped up, and that's, you know, across the world. There is no, there's almost no one in the region and beyond that haven't offered support on. So I hope that continues. And I think it's important to note that, you know, the recovery from this will really be a marathon. It's not a sprint. The international community will continue to have to contribute. You know, we have experience from Haiti. We have experience from the Turkey earthquake. We have done this before, and we know that this will take a long time, and it will require a lot of support from. So we hope that spirit of support will continue.
2: Indeed. And thank you so much for the work that you are doing, Carl Scow from the World Food Program. And for more information about how everyone, you, can help the victims of the Venezuela earthquake, go to CNN.com/impact or text QUAKE to 707070. There's also a QR code at the bottom of our screen right there that you can scan. Sarah?
1: All right, thank you so much, John. Still ahead, wildfires scorching tens of thousands of acres in Utah. The pictures, incredible. Colorado as well, dealing with fires. Three firefighters have lost their lives so far. What we are learning about these dual fires. And a space telescope could plunge back to Earth. NASA's now heading up a mission to try to push it back into orbit for safety. Those stories and more ahead.
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1: This morning, Democratic discontent. People in the party not so happy with the party, including its leaders. 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
2: We need new leadership in the White House, the House, and the Senate. And on both sides of the aisle, that includes Democrats. If people can't understand that the game has fundamentally changed and they can't adapt, then they need to let others lead.
1: With us now, CNN Chief Data Analyst Harry Etten. That's pretty direct there. We need new leadership in the Senate, says a Democratic senator. They have a Democratic leader in the Senate, Chuck Schumer, right?
3: They have a Democratic leader in the Senate in Chuck Schumer, but I think Lisa Slotkin is channeling Democratic voters on this one because it's no longer the overall electorate that doesn't like Chuck Schumer. Look at this change among Democrats themselves. Chuck Schumer's net favorable rating with Dems now versus the last time Democrats were going for that Senate majority. In early 2020, look at this. Chuck Schumer was 40 points above water, very much on the positive side of the ledger with Democrats. Look at this. Look at this change. This is nuts. Johnny B. off on the side going, my goodness gracious, now he's a point underwater with Democrats. Chuck Schumer isn't unpopular overall. He is that. He's not just that. He's actually not popular with Democrats. Alyssa Slotkin, who's a moderate Democrat, her comments not coming out of left field.
1: Again, to be clear, this is among Democrats.
3: This is among Democrats where Chuck Schumer is struggling.
1: All right, how's he doing among Democrats in New York, his home state?
3: Yeah, you think that this number is bad. What about here in his home state of New York? I tell you, these numbers scream primary challenge 2 years from now. Look at this. Okay, New York Dems who view Chuck Schumer favorably. Again, in early 2020, it was 75%, 3 in 4 Democrats. Now it is less than half. Less than half of Democrats in Chuck Schumer's home state of New York, 47% who view him favorably. This is part of a larger picture in which Democrats are turning against their leadership. They are specifically turning against Chuck Schumer. He is actually underwater nationally with Democrats. And even in his own home state of New York, the Empire State, he can't even reach 50% favorable rating with Democrats.
1: One of the ways this has manifested itself over the last few weeks is a little bit of a leftward lurch and a rise of progressive Democrats, Democratic Socialists. We have primaries in Colorado tomorrow, and the potential for some surprises there. I should tell people the incumbent Republican Senator Michael Bennett.
3: I know, it's so difficult because the numbers are so bad.
1: Is running for governor there.
3: Yes.
1: And I think a lot of people thought that Bennett would go from the Senate to the governor's mansion pretty easily.
3: Yeah, that's what the thought was. He was leading in all the early polls, but he had a challenger in Phil Weiser, the attorney general in that state. And look at how these odds have changed. Michael Bennett, at the beginning of this month, look at this, 82% chance to win according to the Kalshi prediction market. Phil Weiser, just a 21% chance. These numbers have totally flip-flopped. Now it is Phil Weiser who's actually the favorite heading into tomorrow. Michael Bennett, who of course is a longtime senator from the great state of Colorado, is an underdog running for governor. This is how toxic the Democratic brand in Washington, D.C. is, and Chuck Schumer in particular.
1: And there's a 30-year Democratic incumbent, Diane DeGette, who could be in some trouble there.
3: It could be in trouble. She is in trouble. I mean, this could be another one for the Democratic Socialists. Look at this. The chance that Mila Kiros is the Dem nominee for Colorado won. Again, at the beginning of the month, it was 41%. Now it is a 78% chance that another Democratic Socialist knocks off an incumbent. Another Democratic Socialist wins a House primary on the Democratic side. The Democratic Socialist number is rising on the Democratic side and the House of Representatives in large part because the Washington, D.C. Democratic brand is toxic, not just with voters overall, but with the Democratic base in particular. It is a whole new world.

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0: Paula Reed is outside the Supreme Court. She's going to be tracking it all for us. It could be a very busy day, but lay out for everyone, kind of walk through what we could be getting today.
1: Well, the Supreme Court will not issue its opinions until 10, but we already have big news here, Kate. The Supreme Court has announced that it will decline to hear President Trump's appeal of a $5 million jury verdict won by E. Jean Carroll back in 2023 for sex abuse and defamation. Now, we've been waiting for quite some time for them to weigh in on whether they will hear that case. They're making it clear right now they will not entertain this appeal. Now, that is called an order. This when the court decides what cases they will and will not be taking up. Then, in about half an hour, they will release opinions for the cases that they have heard over the past year. They're down to 8 opinions that we are waiting for. Now, a lot of them have to do with President Trump, the extent of his executive power. Those include questions about birthright citizenship. Can he limit that right through executive order? Also, big questions about who he can and cannot fire within the federal government. Now, there are 2 other really big cases that we're watching for. They're not directly related to President Trump, but they're sort of Trump-adjacent issues. One is about transgender students and whether they can participate in girls' sports. We're looking at that one very closely when it comes in. And also, Kate, what I think is really one of the biggest questions of the term, and it has to do with elections, specifically mail-in ballots, and whether they should be counted if they arrive after Election Day. There they are looking specifically at a law in Mississippi that allows ballots to be counted as long as they are postmarked by Election Day. That's similar to the laws in roughly a dozen states. But this is so significant because, of course, there are a lot of questions around elections, election rules, election integrity. And we have this critical midterm coming up, then the presidential race in 2028. So depending on how they decide this case, there could be additional litigation about early in-person voting. And it could really open up a whole new vein of what it means to vote. So a lot of big cases that we are watching and waiting for. We do not expect today will be the last day of opinions.
0: So we'll get, could get some, won't get all. It's good to see you, Paula. Thank you so much. I really appreciate it. Sarah.
2: This weekend, Americans will celebrate the country's 250th birthday. The historic milestone comes at a time of deep division over many issues, some of which you just heard Paula reporting on there at the Supreme Court. Many people wonder if where we are now is anything like the country's fathers intended or envisioned. So CNN is getting a unique perspective from the descendants of our founding fathers. This morning, I am joined by Reverend W. Douglas Banks. He is a direct descendant of Thomas Jefferson and Sally Hemings. I do want to quickly start with this because we were just talking with our reporter at the Supreme Court about the Supreme Court perhaps changing an interpretation of the Constitution and deciding whether or not being born in this country actually ensures you are a citizen of this country. I wonder what you, as a descendant of Thomas Jefferson and Sally Hemings, make of that.
3: Well, good morning, Sarah. I make of that America is really in a dangerous but revealing moment right now. And we're discovering whether we love democracy as a system of shared responsibility or just a tool to win for our own side. The Constitution doesn't defend itself. It requires truth-telling. It requires restraint, accountability, and citizens who are willing to protect democracy even when its limits are in with its own power.
2: Your family's place in American history is extremely complex, but at the same time, not unusual during slavery. You were the descendant of Sally Hemings, a slave, and Thomas Jefferson, who owned her. How do you reconcile that? Because there was so much talk about that, especially during some of the social justice protests that we saw, people asking for certain statues, for example, to come down. How do you reconcile that?
3: Yeah, I descend from both Thomas Jefferson and Sally Hemings. It's important for me to mention both and not just lean on Thomas Jefferson. And so my story lives on both sides of America's founding contradiction. The man who wrote all men are created equal literally meant men only. And the woman who lived in his domain and had children by him lived in a nation that refused to treat her as an equal or even as a human being. And so one of the things that I've been able to understand is that none of us have control over how we got here, the DNA that we may have inherited, but we do have control over what we do with it.
2: That is very well said. You said something else that really struck me in this piece on CNN.com. You said we have to be brave enough to come out of our hiding places. In America, there's been so much divisiveness and separation. And that emphasis on that has been profound. So what would be your advice as a descendant of two people who are clearly with these desperately opposing views? What would be your advice to all of us on this birthday?
3: You know, as the 250th anniversary comes, we should both celebrate and examine. We can celebrate the ideals of the Declaration, but we've got to also examine who was excluded. A mature nation doesn't need myths to love itself. A mature nation can tell the truth and still choose hope. America's greatness isn't seen in its perfection. It's really seen in its correction, being able to correct ourselves along the way from things and people that were not originally included with these great ideals that we still imagine toward.
2: Reverend W. Douglas Banks, thank you. You've taken us to church this morning. You didn't even have to try. I know it's what you do, but I do appreciate your sentiments this morning. It really is something to consider. Do appreciate you. John?
4: All right. New York City Mayor Zora Mamdani jumps into a pool wearing a full suit. I actually don't know why. I suspect we will learn. Let's stay tuned together. And then imagine the worst dinner party ever and then multiply it by a million. The inside scoop from the in.

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2: All right, on our radar for you this morning, state of emergency in place in Kentucky as we speak after deadly and catastrophic flooding across the state. At least four people have been killed. And those floods have destroyed roads, bridges, homes, and businesses. I spoke with Governor Andy Beshear just last hour to get an update on what they're dealing with in his state. Listen.
3: It's significantly widespread. We probably have 15, 16 of our 120 counties that got hit mildly to significantly hard. Now, we are through the worst of it. The rain moved out yesterday. The flash flooding is abating. Sadly, we've had a lot of practice, but what that means is we know how to be there for our people in their toughest of moments.
2: And he was clear he's going to ask for FEMA assistance. Out west, three firefighters have died after battling a wildfire along the Colorado-Utah border. It's bad, man. Look at those pictures. They were helping fight the fast-growing Snyder Fire, which has burned more than 28,000 acres. It's just one of a dozen brush fires that are burning right now in Utah. The largest fire known as the Cottonwood Fire has grown to nearly 100,000 acres. As of Sunday, remains 0% contained. The fires have led to officials to restrict, as they should, fireworks over Independence Day weekend, even though this is a really big one. It's super dangerous, dry conditions. All right. And from New York to Seattle, millions took to the street Sunday for annual Pride parades. The events filled the streets with, as you see there, colorful live performances and events. Pride Month is marked in June to celebrate the LGBTQ plus community and in observance of the 1969 Stonewall Uprising right here in New York, a turning point in the gay rights movement. All right, here goes something. Cannonball, courtesy of Mayor Mamdani. Pool season officially underway, kicking off with a mayoral leap into a New York City pool. I know you noticed the same thing we noticed. Yes, he has a full suit on with dozens of kiddos by his side looking to beat the heat. Pool season couldn't be coming at a better time with temperatures expected to hit triple digits in New York later this week. That is, I'd jump in with all my clothes too if it was that hot. John?
4: Will be necessary. All right, so we had a big movie date, right?
2: We did.
4: And for about 2 hours, we grabbed each other's arms.
2: We tried not to look at each other also.
4: In a mixture of laughter and horror. The invite is funny, provocative, amazing, and awkward. It stars Penelope Cruz, Edward Norton, Seth Rogen, and Olivia Wilde, who also directed the film. Take a look.
5: Similar to what was there before, but that was kind of what I was going for with the whole theme was renovation without change, which I think I succeeded in, you know, just to keep it original, but with a new surface.
6: I mean, admittedly, I know a lot less about tile than I've learned about rugs. And a lot of the bathrooms that I've seen have been on fire. So my relationship with them was fleeting.
5: Right.
6: But I'd have just said this was an immaculately preserved vintage bathroom.
5: Wow. That's what I was going for.
6: You fooled me.
5: Wow. Oh, I'm out. Facebook Marketplace.
6: Come on.
4: That only scratches the surface. With us now is Academy Award nominee Edward Norton. Thank you so much for being here. We loved it. We just loved it. And if you do me a favor, because I don't think I can adequately do it, can you just sort of explain what the film is about? Or how would you say, like, what is this film?
6: We've been calling it the double date movie of the summer because you really should pick another couple and go with you. It's really about the collision of two couples. One, Seth and Olivia play a couple who are maybe at the dead end of their marriage, not in a happy place, and they invite the neighbors upstairs down for cocktails. And the whole movie is about what ensues from the collision of a very, we learn, oversexed couple with a couple that
4: Undersexed.
6: Yeah, and undersexed and over resentful. And it's it is really funny. It is a really, really funny film, but it does, I think kind of send a lot of people into a meditation on what it means to be in a long-term relationship. It sort of hits the high and the low, and I think that's a testament to Olivia Wilde, who is brilliant in the film, but also directed us like in a way that was so creative and phenomenal. It was in the upper ranks of my experience as an actor with a director. It was just absolutely brilliant the way she put this film together.
2: Can I just? I was sweating. Like I was literally. I'm sweating. I'm uncomfortable. I was so uncomfortable, but also I would not get up to go to the bathroom because I knew I couldn't miss a single scene because it was so intense. When you read the script, did you have any idea? I'm just wondering what you did when you looked at the script. There are so many twists and turns.
6: It's funny that you. So this is very interesting because this was. We have to give credit. There's a brilliant Spanish playwright and director named Cesc Gay who wrote this originally as a play in Spain and then turned it into a small independent Spanish film that Olivia and I had both seen and just thought was absolutely brilliant, called The People Upstairs.
2: Oh.
6: And so the conceit, and what's wild is they've made this film in Poland, in France, in Korea, and each one is like a reinterpretation of the scenario. And what Olivia did was invite us in to fill up that frame or that armature with our own version of it. And she literally almost asked us to write our own characters. It was a wildly creative experience. It was really, she asked us to bring our own intimate experiences into it and stuff like that.
2: Really?
6: And I do think you feel it in the film. I think you can feel the four of us tumbling over each other in a very, we were making each other laugh. We were sharing. She even had us keep certain secrets from each other and only reveal them in the scenes. It was really,
7: oh, I love it.
6: It really was a wildly different kind of experience for all of us. But I think what comes through it is kind of an authenticity of the awkwardness, the sexiness, the real emotion and the anger. I think many, many people will really be able to relate to some dimension of what gets discussed in this.
7: You've done so many amazing projects and worked with so many really outstanding people. I saw when you were talking about like the creative space that Olivia Wilde created for you, allowed for you guys to do. I saw that you came up with that final monologue towards the end of the film. That was
6: You know, it's funny. Like, it was something I had written for myself to hold almost in my own mind as what had happened to him as almost like a secret.
7: Mm-hmm.
6: Olivia felt like there needed to be something that shifted the frequency. And when we started discussing it, I said, I think I know what happened to him. And she said, don't tell. She said, I don't want to know what it is. Is it good? Is it? And I said, yeah, I think it is. And she said, and she actually set up the cameras on herself and Seth and filmed her and Seth hearing it for the first time. So the emotion, her emotion in the film, which I have never in 30 years making films, I've never had a director put that kind of level of trust in in us as a cast. I've had amazing experiences with people like doing Birdman and things that were done really differently. This was for me, this was in the upper ranks of kind of wildly creative and collaborative experiences amongst us. Just huge testament to Olivia, because I think she, to give that kind of a performance while also crafting the film and also opening up a space for actors this way to work, it was just next level in my experience.
7: So cool.
2: I cry, by the way. That monologue.
6: You do laugh and cry. I think a friend of mine said that it's the hardest I've laughed in a long time, and I'm going to go home and have a good sob in the closet right now.
2: That's the best way to cry this film.
7: Welcome to the journey.
6: Yes, exactly. But I think you know, that's what relationships are, right? I mean, I think that is the truth. It is, they take you high and low, and working through all that's what kind of makes us all human. And I think.
7: Yeah.
6: I do think when people see themselves in a story, it's when it really it really activates for
7: like
6: us.
7: Like in an immaculately encapsulated preserved bathroom.
8: And when you desperately don't want to be part of that story, if you don't want to be. Thank you all, Edward Norton. Thank you so much. We loved it.
6: Thanks for
8: having us. Congratulations. This has been CNN News Central Situation Room. Up next.

0: Up next, an exclusive yacht club gets an unwelcome guest.
1: This was a Jane Doe floating in the water.
2: I saw a female adult with stab wounds throughout her torso, her face, her neck.
0: The victim's ex-husband and daughter are both missing.
2: It doesn't take a brain surgeon. You have a couple that's divorced. You've got the rage killing.
0: But the victim had enemies, too.
3: It was, I'll get in your face. I'm not afraid. I will mess with your life.
0: Could a killer be brought to justice with a sponge and a wet cardboard box?
4: Well, in this business, we call that a clue.
0: Newport Beach, California, is one of the wealthiest communities in America.
1: The beach communities south of L.A. are absolutely beautiful. It costs a lot of money to live right on the water.
2: Newport Beach, very low crime rate overall, mostly property crimes, but anything with homicides, very rare.
0: But one September morning, at the Newport Harbor Yacht Club, a yacht owner saw a bedsheet covering what he thought was a body in the water.
2: When I arrived on the dock, I saw a semi-clad female adult with numerous stab wounds throughout her torso, her face, her neck, her back.
5: Of the 52 stab wounds, two of the injuries on her right neck transected the jugular vein and the carotid artery. She would have bled to death and have been dead within minutes without prompt medical attention.
0: The victim hadn't only been stabbed multiple times, but there were weapons still with the body.
1: A knife in an eye tells me that this is someone who absolutely hated this woman.
2: I've had numerous stabbing victims, but nothing with the stabbing instrument still inside the body.
0: Wrapped in the sheet, investigators found a second weapon.
2: A knife that was caught in the folds of one of the beddings and still had some blood and some skin tissue on it.
0: But the victim had no identification, and it was difficult to tell how long she'd been in the water.
5: In this case, the effects of the water on her fingers obscured them to the point that a positive identification was not initially established.
0: Investigators found a potential piece of evidence about 100 yards away.
6: There was a cardboard box near the body, and we thought that it might have some connection to the decedent, so we seized it.
0: The box once held a 27-inch television, and detectives thought it might have been used to transport the body. During the autopsy, the medical examiner discovered the victim had breast implants.
5: With breast implants, hip implants, other medical devices, we can sometimes track it down and get a identification of an individual by that implant.
0: On each implant was a separate lot and serial number embossed into the clear covering. This is done to identify where and when it was manufactured for research purposes and to notify the patient in the unlikely event of a product recall. This serial number indicated the implants were made in France. The operation was performed in Oklahoma City, and the patient now resided in California.
6: We knew exactly who she was. She was Barbara Molnix, who lived in Huntington Beach, California.
0: Barbara, who was 56 years old, had an unusual living arrangement. She and her 17-year-old daughter had recently moved to California and were living with her ex-husband, Bruce Molnix, until they could get back on their feet.
6: They decided to reunite as roommates only to see their daughter go through high school. So it was a temporary situation based on finances.
0: And information on the television box found in the water near Barbara's body indicated the murder might have happened in Bruce Molinex's home.
2: Started doing an investigation on the SKU number and the address packing label, finds out that it was sold in a commercial store in Huntington Beach.
4: That television was purchased by Bruce Molinex, the ex-husband of Barbara Molinex.
0: Police went to interview Bruce Molinex and his 17-year-old daughter, Rachel, but couldn't find them.
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0: When investigators arrived at the condominium Barbara Mullinek shared with her ex-husband Bruce, they got a surprise visitor.
1: My sergeant came in and said that Mr. Mullinex had arrived at the scene. I gotta be honest, I was shocked.
2: I thought that was some bravado. He genuinely appeared to be amazed and surprised why the police were at his house.
3: Just to have a homicide detective look you in the eye and say, you're my prime suspect, you know, it just doesn't feel good.
0: The medical examiner estimated Barbara was murdered sometime late Tuesday night or Wednesday morning. Bruce claimed he left town on Tuesday morning for a business trip and was in Fresno, California, 260 miles away. Bruce denied any involvement in Barbara's murder and admitted that they had their share of disagreements.
3: Both of us were at fault for the divorce. From my perspective, the largest catalyst was the fact that Barbara was beginning to drink more and more, and her personality was changing radically when she became drunk.
0: A search of Bruce's condo showed no signs of forced entry, but the mattress and the box spring in Barbara's bedroom were gone.
1: Well, in this business, we call that a clue.
0: Crime scene technicians sprayed the room with leukocrystal violet, a chemical that turns purple in the presence of blood.
4: I could tell by the amount of blood spatter that was in there and the blood staining that was in there that someone had bled a lot in that room.
0: And it was clear. The killer tried to clean up the blood. In the kitchen was a box of latex gloves. And on the bedroom nightstand was a yellow sponge.
4: Blood was observed on the sponge, a red stain, which later turned out to be blood. So that was a very significant piece of evidence in the case.
0: Investigators found something else in the kitchen, too.
4: The knives in the kitchen drawer matched the knife that was found in the eye socket of Barbara Mullinex.
1: It was very distinctive. It was a crosscut similar to a pineapple design.
0: Entire sections of the wall were removed for examination. One very clear print survived the cleanup.
5: When criminals are in the midst of committing their crime, they definitely sweat more, producing more residue and actually sometimes making a clearer print. In this case, it was actually in the shape of a full palm. It had all four fingers. It had the side of the palm.
0: Investigators compared the bloody prints to those of Bruce Mullinex. The prints weren't his.
3: Every crime show I've ever seen, the ex-spouse is always the first person you have to eliminate. So I wasn't shocked or surprised.
0: But where was the Mullinex's daughter, Rachel? Bruce didn't know, and neither did investigators.
2: Prior to Bruce Mullinex returning home, my concern was that Rachel had been harmed, also had been murdered.
6: We did not know Rachel's whereabouts or her condition. We tried calling her cell phone. There was no answer. We go directly into voicemail.
0: The last time anyone saw her, she was with her boyfriend, a day before the murder.
1: They went to see a movie, ironically enough, titled Lady in the Water.
0: But despite her disappearance, Bruce was convinced his daughter had nothing to do with Barbara's murder.
3: I don't believe Rachel participated at all in the murder.
0: Police weren't so sure.

0: Friday at 8 on CNN and on the CNN app.
1: Investigators questioned the neighbors living near Bruce Mullinex's condominium, asking if anyone saw or heard anything suspicious around the time of Barbara's murder.
2: One of the neighbors that lived immediately next door said that he was awakened at about 2 in the morning by yelling and thumping that went on for 30 to 45 minutes. He said he wouldn't be surprised if somebody had been murdered over there. At the time he made that statement, he was unaware that a murder had occurred.
1: Since Bruce Mullinex was out of town, the only other person who would have been at the condo was their 17-year-old daughter, Rachel, who was now missing.
3: Because she was so young, 17, I think the authorities might have been concerned, at least very early on, that something might have happened to her as well.
1: Rachel's father told investigators Rachel had a boyfriend, 21-year-old Ian Allen, and that Barbara wasn't happy about it.
4: When Ian Allen came into the picture and Rachel not only fell in love with him, but talked about getting married to this young man, I think Barbara saw herself alone.
1: When Barbara realized that Ian was having sex with her 17-year-old daughter, she threatened him with a statutory rape charge. Later, when cooler heads prevailed, Rachel asked her parents for a signed statement, a guarantee Barbara wouldn't threaten the statutory rape charge again. Barbara and Bruce agreed.
5: My thoughts were we would probably stand a better chance of embracing it and having them spend more time with us, or at least as much as we can encourage, as opposed to making it a clandestine type of relationship.
1: But a week before Barbara's murder, there'd been a major confrontation.
2: When Rachel wasn't home at her 1 o'clock curfew, Barbara drove down to Ian's house and made a scene by screaming and banging on the door to wake everybody up.
4: She embarrassed her, absolutely. And when they got home, she grounded her and said, "You're not going to see this boy."
5: Ian had never met anyone like this. It was, "I'll get in your face. I'm not afraid. I will mess with your life. I'm going to threaten you. I'll go to your parents. I'll go to your little brother's school. I'll go to your job."
1: But Rachel made it clear she had no plans to end the relationship.
4: No one says no to Rachel Mullinex.
1: Then, a background check revealed a startling piece of information. Police in Tampa, Florida, had once investigated a physical confrontation between Rachel and her mother.
4: 2 years, exactly, 2 years before Barbara Mullinex was murdered, in Florida, she was attacked with a knife by her daughter, Rachel. Her arms had been slashed.
1: But Barbara refused to press charges.
5: Barbara would say the cruelest things that anyone can say to anyone. She would say those things to Rachel. 99% of the time, it was only when she was drunk.
1: Now, after Barbara's murder, Rachel and her boyfriend, Ian, were missing. Investigators visited Ian's parents, who said they hadn't seen him for the last 2 days. They also said the family's .38 caliber pistol was gone. Since Ian lived at home, the Allen family consented to have their home searched, including their computers.
2: We found out through forensic examination of the computers that the day of the murder, somebody used a computer in Ian Allen's home to look up directions to Tampa, Florida.
1: Law enforcement nationwide was on the lookout for Ian Allen's truck. When Ian used an ATM card to get cash in Sulphur, Louisiana, police converged on the area, and both Rachel and Ian were arrested. Shockingly, Rachel told police she had nothing to do with her mother's murder. She claimed Ian had kidnapped her against her will.
6: "I was asleep. It was the middle of the night. I heard my mom scream my name. I ran in her room and I saw Ian standing there on top of her, stabbing her. I tried to push him off and he pushed me off and knocked me out."
1: But would the forensic evidence prove her story true or false?

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0: Once in custody, Ian Allen confessed to the murder of Barbara Mullinex. He insisted he acted alone.
1: Did you go there intending to kill her mother?
2: I was going there intending to threaten her, yeah. To scare her. And it got out of control very quickly.
0: Meanwhile, Rachel Mullinex insisted she was an innocent victim.
3: Her story was that she had been kidnapped and that she had been knocked out by her attacker. She woke up hours later in a motel room and had no doing whatsoever with her mother's death or the disposal of her mother's body.
4: No one will tell me anything that's going on.
1: You are under arrest for the murder of your mother.
4: Do you know that I was kidnapped? Do you know that?
1: I know that's what you're saying.
4: What do you mean that's what I'm saying?
1: We have physical evidence to the contrary.
4: What do you mean?
0: What Rachel didn't know was that investigators had forensic evidence that tied her to her mother's murder. Rachel's DNA was found on the yellow sponge in Barbara's bedroom. The sponge used to clean up Barbara's blood. The television box found floating near Barbara's body was closed using duct tape, the same brand duct tape found in Ian Allen's truck. Superglue fuming on that tape revealed Rachel's fingerprints.
5: I was able to identify three fingerprints to Rachel Mullinex. It was her left middle fingerprint and her left ring fingerprint.
0: On the handle of Ian's .38 caliber pistol, investigators found his DNA. And they also found Rachel's DNA. The almost full handprint found in blood on the wall of Barbara Mullinex's bedroom was Ian's. The forensic evidence confirmed what the medical examiner had theorized from the beginning, that at least two people were involved in the murder.
6: The totality of the wounds and the evidence, it is more consistent with more than one individual than with one.
0: And text messages provided final proof of Rachel's involvement. Rachel told police she went to bed around 10 p.m. on the night of the murder, and the noise of Ian attacking her mother woke her up.
7: Going through the text messages, she is sending Ian text messages up until 1:45 in the morning, and we know the attack began at approximately 2.
0: One message read, "She's taking a Xanax." Another read, "She woke up."
3: So you see that they're alerting one another about what's going on with Barbara.
0: Prosecutors believe, with Bruce Mullinex away on a business trip, Rachel and Ian waited until Barbara was asleep before Rachel let Ian into the condominium. Ian grabbed several knives from the kitchen drawer and went upstairs. The evidence suggests they both went into Barbara's bedroom. She was stabbed over 50 times. Blood spattered the walls and ceiling and soaked into the mattress. At some point, one of them plunged the butter knife into her eye while she was still alive in an evil act of spite and contempt. Rachel used a sponge to clean the blood, leaving her DNA. Ian left his finger and palm prints on the wall. The couple bundled the body into an empty television box, which Rachel then sealed with duct tape, leaving her prints. Later that night, they dumped Barbara's body into the Pacific Ocean. Investigators found remnants of a burnt mattress on the railroad tracks near Ian's workplace. Prosecutors think this was where Rachel and Ian burned what they thought was the last remaining piece of evidence. At her trial, Rachel testified in her own defense, claiming she was no killer.
4: I did not do that to my mother. I'm not saying I'm completely innocent. I made bad choices afterwards, and I'll admit that. But planning and killing my mom, I did not do.
0: The jury didn't believe it. Rachel Mullinex was convicted of her mother's murder. she was sentenced to 25 years to life. In a separate trial, Ian Allen was also convicted of Barbara Mullinex's murder, and he, too, was sentenced to 25 years to life. After his trial, Ian admitted to police what the forensic evidence already proved, that Rachel was involved from the beginning.
7: Once he realized his life was over and she was laying all the blame on him, the loyalty stopped.

0: State parks are usually safe, quiet, peaceful, family-friendly environments. So when Carrie Nelson had the chance to work at the Blue Mound State Park in Minnesota, she jumped at it.
1: She greeted all of the campers and hikers that came through that office. She was the perfect person for that job. I think she liked where you help people and care for people. That's just was her personality.
0: Carrie enjoyed the job. But on a sunny afternoon in May of 2001, a co-worker walked into the park office and made a horrifying discovery.
2: I've got a dead parks worker on the floor.
3: A dead what?
2: I've got a dead parks worker on the floor of the office.
0: He found Carrie's body in a pool of blood.
4: The discovery of her body that afternoon was certainly pretty shocking for that area.
1: And I remember when my sister called me and she was hysterical. And at that time, I heard the words, Carrie's dead, and it was the biggest shock I've ever had, so.
0: Police found evidence of a life and death struggle.
5: There was a fax machine that the phone was down off the hook, and a chair that it looked had been damaged in it. There were papers strewn about underneath her.
0: Unfortunately, there were no surveillance cameras in the building. The cash register was empty, and so was the safe in the back room. Park officials estimated approximately $2,000 was missing.
6: The safe was located back in the office area, but when you're standing by the counter, if you were able to look straight back, you would be able to see the safe from that area.
0: A search of the office revealed a possible clue identifying the time of the murder.
6: We located a note that Carrie was in the process of writing. On top of the note, she had written the date and time. The time was at 2 o'clock in the afternoon, and she was writing the letter to her boyfriend, actually, but it was not completed.
0: At approximately 2 p.m., there were more than 100 park visitors and employees on site. Investigators learned that Carrie was fearful of one of those employees, Stephen Barber, a 26-year-old maintenance man.
6: Carrie told one of her friends that she felt that Barber was stalking her and that he just would not leave her alone.
0: Carrie and several co-workers knew that Barber smoked crack cocaine and was dealing it on the job.
5: Carrie had stated that she was considering talking to the police about possible drug use by this employee.
0: Was it possible that Barber found out Carrie was about to turn him in? The $2,000 could have been a motive as well.
6: Because Barber is involved in narcotics, we felt that his motive could have been to get the money from the safe.
0: Even more incriminating, Barber had no alibi for the time of Carrie's murder.
7: Treachery somewhere.

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0: Shark Week starts July 26th on Discovery.
1: For the medical examiner, it wasn't difficult to determine what happened at the crime scene. There were perfectly round blood drops near both the cash register and the safe. DNA test showed the blood was Carrie's.
2: Carrie could have been struck in the nose with a hand, with another object, and then had a nosebleed, and then as she was being taken into the area where the cash register was, then she was depositing that blood.
1: Small hemorrhages in Carrie's eyes showed that the killer applied force to her neck.
2: I believe we're in an effort to control her. I think her clothing and her necklace were used as a ligature, and then the little hemorrhages occurred as that event was happening.
1: The medical examiner found no evidence of sexual assault. The cause of death was blunt force trauma.
2: It appeared that she had been struck with some type of heavy object that had resulted in extensive head and facial injuries that I ultimately showed had led to her death.
1: At Blue Mound State Park, there is only one way in and one way out, and everyone who enters the park is supposed to have a permit. But in a potential setback, investigators learned that the entrance isn't always monitored.
3: There is certainly a possibility that there were people that were in that campground that we didn't know about.
1: The park was isolated. There were hundreds of acres in which the killer could disappear, which worried investigators. One camper reported seeing a car speeding past his campsite, located a short distance from the park office.
3: He saw this large white boat type of car leaving the area of the office, going rapidly, spinning its tires.
1: Although he didn't see the car's license plate and couldn't identify the make or model, he did recall when it passed by. It was between 2:15 and 2:30 p.m.
4: Carrie did work alone in the office. The last person to see her alive was a camper who came in at 1:53 and bought a permit to go into the park.
1: And Carrie's body was found at 2:44, which put the white car at the scene at the time of the murder. Stephen Barber, the park employee who'd been stalking Carrie before her murder, owned the car that fit this description.
5: Barber owned a white four-door Cadillac that we would describe as a boat-like vehicle.
1: When questioned by police, Barber denied any involvement. He claimed he was at his daughter's birthday party at the time of the murder.
5: He had arrived at the party about 3 o'clock in the afternoon. Given the time frame of the homicide, he still could not be ruled out as a possible suspect.
1: Police found nothing in Barber's car or house that tied him to the murder. At the crime scene, next to Carrie's body, was a wristwatch.
3: She's almost literally pointing to it.
1: One end of the leather wristband had been torn off.
4: That certainly suggested that it had come off in the struggle.
1: The watch wasn't Carrie's. Stephen Barber denied owning it, and none of Carrie's co-workers recognized it. Also near Carrie's body was a pack of Doral brand cigarettes.
5: Carrie was not a smoker, and we determined that there was no employees at the state park that smoked Doral cigarettes, so therefore we determined that they were most likely left by the suspect.
1: Investigators found no prints on the watch or on the cigarette pack. So forensic technicians used heated super glue in the office, which releases vapors that adhere to the amino acids in fingerprints.
6: It was a fairly monumental task because, obviously, with that large number of people coming through that agency, there would have been a tremendous amount of fingerprints left on various surfaces.
1: With this technique, investigators found 135 latent prints. None of those prints matched their suspect, Stephen Barber. Scientists also swabbed the watch found next to Carrie's body. They found a mixture of three different DNA profiles. One was Carrie Nelson's. probably a result of her pulling the watch off of the perpetrator. Neither of the other two profiles matched the DNA of Stephen Barber.
5: We really felt Barber was our man, and the forensic evidence starts saying this is not him.
1: Investigators were finding forensic evidence. They just didn't have a suspect to compare it to.

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3: No obligation. The benefits could be life-changing.
4: Five days after Carrie Nelson's murder, detectives found what they believed to be the murder weapon. It was a decorative rock with the state park logo found lying in a small stream a mile and a half from the crime scene.
5: I'd obviously looked out of place, and not to mention the fact that it was missing from the visitor center, the same visitor center where Carrie Nelson had just been murdered.
4: Chips from this rock were found scattered around Carrie's body. The white car witnesses saw leaving the scene would have gone right by this stream.
6: The perpetrator, if he drove alongside the left-hand side of the road, could have thrown it from the driver's side of his car into the stream.
4: But stream water had washed away any potential evidence that could have identified the killer.
7: I took photographs of the injuries on Carrie's body, and I was able to match up areas of that rock very well with certain injuries on Carrie's face and head.
4: Investigators spent hours comparing the fingerprints from the crime scene to all of the park employees and the campers who were in the park the day of the murder.
8: 97 of those came back to employees, leaving us with 38 unidentified latent fingerprints that could potentially have been the perpetrator.
4: The prints were entered into the statewide database of known criminal offenders, and there were no matches. The DNA profiles found on the watch were also entered into the statewide database of known criminal offenders. Unfortunately, the mixed samples created problems.
9: When we are working with mixtures, we are working with combinations of DNA types, and so we can't identify just that single individual.
4: Analysts found 19 potential matches in the Minnesota database.
10: We were hoping that at least one of those 19 people would turn out to be our suspect and that we'd be able to solve the case that way.
4: But it was not to be. Each of those 19 people was investigated and cleared. 1 year passed, and then investigators got a break. An inmate came forward who said his cellmate, Anthony Flowers, admitted killing Carrie Nelson in the state park.
10: Mr. Flowers had a very lengthy criminal history. He essentially was a career bank robber and had been in and out of both federal and state prison as a result of that for most of his adult life.
4: Records showed that Flowers had broken out of prison just days before Carrie's murder and was still at large when the murder and theft occurred. Strangely, the inmate's story didn't match the crime, and neither did the evidence.
10: None of his prints matched those at the scene, and his DNA eliminated him as being a contributor to any of the DNA found on the watch at the scene.
4: But why did the inmate come forward to implicate his cellmate? It turned out both of them were after the money.
11: There was a substantial reward for information leading to the arrest of the person responsible for Carrie Nelson's homicide. He would then collect the reward money and then split it up with Flowers.
4: And they also found evidence that Flowers much preferred the amenities of the state prison to the federal prison system.
11: Flowers is a person that was looking at spending the rest of his life in federal prison. And we believe that he wanted to admit to this homicide to get put into the state prison in Minnesota, which would be a more comfortable stay for him for the rest of his life.
12: Again, the case turned cold. For the next 5 years, investigators continued to pursue various leads, more than 600 in all, and none of them panned out. Until investigators took one more look at the forensic evidence.

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1: After 5 years of searching for Carrie Nelson's killer, scientists decided to try something different. By 2006, DNA technology was much more advanced than it was in 2001, and the results were far more precise. So investigators asked scientists if they could retest the watch found at the crime scene. The watch band was woven from nylon, and investigators wondered if sweat from the killer might have seeped into the material.
2: Sweat itself doesn't really contain DNA, but what happens is cells that have the DNA end up kind of getting washed off of the body in the sweat, and so then that sweat gets deposited on the watch.
1: Investigators were able to isolate skin cells from the wristband, which they subjected to a DNA test. The result was a mixture of two DNA profiles.
2: From looking at the profile, I could tell that it was probably a mixture of a man and a woman.
1: The female DNA was not Carrie Nelson's, and the male DNA didn't match any possible suspects or anyone in the Minnesota DNA database. But the cigarette pack at the scene gave investigators an idea.
3: The cigarettes still had the South Dakota tax stamp on them, so that suggested, of course, that they were purchased in South Dakota.
1: So investigators sent the DNA profile to authorities in South Dakota and asked them to compare it to DNA profiles in their state's database of known criminal offenders. The DNA from the watch band matched Randy Swaney, a 35-year-old petty criminal who was currently serving a 30-month sentence in South Dakota for burglary.
4: He was a person who would case out places before he'd burglarize them. So it was possible that he had came to the state park that day to initially just case it out.
1: But investigators wondered who had contributed the female DNA found on the watch band. Police went to the most logical source, Randy Swaney's wife, Dawn. As they expected, her DNA was the other half of the mixture.
3: That meant that she was a possible suspect.
1: But investigators learned that Dawn was at work at the time of the murder, a solid alibi.
4: She would wear the watch to work on occasion, and this would explain why her DNA would be on the watch.
1: Dawn also provided this photograph, which showed Randy Swaney wearing the watch.
3: In one of the photographs, the pin from the watch band itself is in the same location that you can tell from the wear mark on the watch that was found at the scene.
1: A second photo showed Swaney with a pack of Durell cigarettes. He also owned a large white car.
5: The car that Randy Swaney and his wife owned fit that description of the one seen leaving the park on the day of the murder exactly.
1: And palm prints found on the counter at the crime scene and on a piece of paper near Carrie's body both matched Randy Swaney. In May of 2007, Randy Swaney was charged with first-degree murder.
6: I did not kill Carrie Christine Nelson.
1: Prosecutors believe Swaney walked up to the park office, looked inside, and didn't see anyone there. So he entered the office, opened the cash register, and that's when Carrie walked out of the bathroom and confronted him. There was a fight. Swaney hit Carrie, and she ripped the watch from his wrist. Swaney dragged Carrie to the back room and forced her to open the safe. After he took the $2,000, Swaney decided not to leave any witnesses. He picked up the decorative rock and struck Carrie 5 times. The force of the blows caused his cigarettes to fall from his pocket. He left with the murder weapon and threw it in the nearby creek, thinking he'd removed all of the incriminating evidence from the crime scene. Little did he know, he actually left most of it behind. Randy Swaney was convicted of first-degree murder and sentenced to life in prison with no possibility of parole.
3: The security measures both at Blue Mound State Park and at other state parks changed significantly as a result of this crime.
5: You've got a defendant who adamantly denied ever being at this particular spot. But the forensic evidence didn't leave any doubt. Randy Swaney was there whether he wanted to admit it or not.
7: With Carrie, I had a poster, and I kept that at my desk for the entire time until after the trial was over to remind me that I needed to keep working on that case. And so she was always looking at me saying, well, I've given you what you need to get, so get her done.
1: Up next, a woman mysteriously disappears.
8: We called her Thursday. We called her Friday. No answer.
9: She vanished out of nowhere.
1: Detectives check her apartment, but someone's been there before them.
10: Obviously, someone's been watching CSI.
11: He knew we were coming. He knew what he was doing.
1: A suspect emerges, but he isn't talking.
10: He was hiding out to sustain himself.
1: And if police can't find the victim, they'll have a hard time proving murder.

0: Sunday services at the Golden Gate Church in Fort Worth, Texas, were an important part of Glenda Furch's life.
1: My mother has attended the same church since she was born. Her grandmother attended that church. Her mother's mother is a generation church, so it's very important.
2: Hey, my name is Glenda.
0: So when Glenda didn't show up for services one Sunday morning, family and church members suspected something was wrong.
3: Her pastor said that even if she didn't go to church on a Sunday, she would call him to apologize for not going to church.
1: We had been calling her, no answer.
0: So one of Glenda's daughters went to her apartment. The first thing she noticed was that her mother's car was missing. The apartment door was locked. Glenda wasn't there. But the apartment was stiflingly hot.
1: The AC had been turned off or turned down, so it was very, very hot in there, and that was not like Mom to not have any air on in the apartment.
2: Hey, Mom!
0: Glenda's daughter assumed her mother had gone somewhere for a few days, so she locked the door and left. The next day, when Glenda didn't show up for work, her family called police to report her missing. When police arrived, they noticed the air conditioning had now been turned on, and they found unmistakable signs of foul play.
4: There was a very large bleach stain on her carpet next to her bed in her master bedroom.
0: Glenda's daughter told police she didn't smell bleach the day before.
5: There had been some extensive cleaning done, and there were some items missing from the apartment, such as the vacuum cleaner, the trash cans.
0: Forensic testing of the stain on the bedroom carpet turned up nothing except bleach.
6: We never found any positive signs of any signs of blood.
0: And someone had also wiped down the doorknobs, light switches, and water faucets to remove fingerprints. But where was Glenda Furch? Glenda's employer, General Motors, said she was at work on Thursday night and left the factory around midnight. And records showed Glenda used her credit card to buy gas a short time later at 12:24 a.m.
3: We know that she went and purchased gas because that was the last transaction of her on her credit card.
0: But no one saw or heard from her after that. And no one could tell police anything about Glenda's personal life.
5: She kept her personal life very private. No one in her family could give us the name of who, if anyone, she might be dating.
0: But a check of police records showed Glenda called 911 a few weeks earlier, saying she felt threatened.
7: Fort Worth Police Operator L450, how can I help you?
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0: lighting these candles in unity, we are sharing hope and faith.
1: 51-year-old Glenda Furch was missing, and Fort Worth investigators feared she had been the victim of foul play.
2: This is a woman just going home from work who had never really done anything wrong. She'd never been engaged in questionable activity, and she vanished out of nowhere.
1: Glenda's life revolved around her job at General Motors, her two daughters, and her grandchildren.
2: Being with her family, that was very important to her.
1: In a search for suspects, investigators learned that Glenda Furch called police several weeks before her disappearance to report some criminal activity.
3: I just wanted to report, last week, this guy knocked on my door. When I asked who was it, he just went to rambling off about something he had to show me. I said, no, I'm not interested. And he said, oh, just give me a chance. Just give me a chance, you know, and he just stood there begging for me to open my door.
2: At the time, there were a number of home invasions in the city of Fort Worth where robbers would knock on doors or just kick them down.
1: But none of the homes were cleaned after they were robbed, so investigators concluded there was no connection between the robberies and Glenda's disappearance. That's when Glenda's neighbors gave police some key information.
4: We found two young men who were moving into a nearby apartment right across from hers that earlier that morning, Monday morning at about 2 a.m, had seen a black male coming back and forth from the direction of her apartment to a car parked right across from her apartment.
1: That car fit the description of Glenda's gold-colored Mazda. Another neighbor described the same man repeatedly driving a gold Mazda in and out of the parking lot on Sunday night. And early Monday morning, yet another neighbor saw a man fitting the same description leaving Glenda's apartment.
2: This witness told investigators that the individual that they'd seen coming in and out of the apartment may have been going to the dumpster.
5: For him to be able to come and go for several days or for even for a length of time like he did, I think that can suggest that he was not only familiar with the area, he may have possibly lived there at some time.
1: Evidence technicians emptied the dumpster and went through the contents of dozens of bags. Five of the bags contained items taken from Glenda's apartment.
5: If the family had waited till Tuesday instead of Monday to call us, and the dumpster was emptied Tuesday morning early, and there goes all of our evidence.
1: In one bag was a receipt for the gas Glenda purchased on Thursday night after work. This proved Glenda was home for at least part of Thursday evening. The bag also held empty drink cans and cleaning products, including an empty gallon container of bleach. Another bag contained one of Glenda's blouses, slit all the way up the back.
5: When you see the clothing cut, you start thinking possibly sexual assault.
2: One of the lieutenants on the case initially said, Darla, we don't know what this is, but it's going to be very bad.
1: Also in the garbage, investigators found another clue.
6: We found duct tape, used duct tape, as well as duct tape still on a roll. And we found some electrical cords that had been wrapped up, tied up into knots, and other items that looked like they had been involved in a crime.
1: It looked as if someone had used the duct tape and cords to restrain Glenda. The only fingerprints found in Glenda's apartment were Glenda's. Her prints were on file with the police department when she filed an application for a gun permit. That gun was missing from her apartment. Veteran detectives were surprised at how much effort had gone into cleaning Glenda's apartment.
5: It appeared to have been wiped down. On your mirrors in your bathrooms, those are great places to get fingerprints. There was not even a smudge mark.
4: Obviously, someone's been watching CSI. They vacuumed thoroughly, I assume, to try to collect any hair or fibers that might be present.
1: And apparently whoever used the vacuum cleaner took it with him. 5 days after Glenda's disappearance, someone called police to report a fire at a car wash 30 miles from Glenda's apartment.
7: It looks like the car is on fire right now.
8: On fire? Stay on the line, sir. I'm connecting you with the fire department.
1: Fire officials arrived to find a gold-colored Mazda engulfed in flames.
6: Accelerants had been used and the fire had been deliberately set.
1: When the vehicle fire was extinguished, investigators found no one inside. The license plates had been removed, but the vehicle identification number was still intact. It was Glenda Furch's car.
4: While they were doing their investigation, we were doing our own little investigation, trying to find out what happened. We were putting out flyers in neighborhoods. We were talking to media people.
1: Then, a citizen reported finding a female body wrapped in a blue floral comforter tied with electrical cords along the railroad tracks within the Arlington city limits.
4: At that moment, there was no doubt in my mind that we had recovered Glenda's body.
1: But it was not to be. A forensic odontologist compared Glenda's dental records to the unknown female. And it wasn't Glenda.
4: That news was rather shocking. How many black females tied with electrical cord, wrapped in blue floral comforters, can there be? The answer to that was obviously more than one.
1: So the search continued.

0: Shark Week starts July 26th on Discovery.
1: One month after Glenda Furch's disappearance, Dallas police noticed a man getting items out of the trunk of a car that had been reported stolen. As police moved in, the suspect took off and led them on a high-speed chase.
2: He drove the vehicle through a couple of stoplights and had a couple of narrow misses, and then he got on the freeways, and the officers told us that he got that vehicle traveling faster than they ever thought a Ford Probe could move.
3: A very lengthy pursuit ensued, and the car wrecked out. And they took a young man into custody for fleeing from the police and for driving a stolen car.
1: The carjacker was 40-year-old Rodney Owens, an unemployed career criminal.
3: Rodney had a dishonorable discharge from the military. He had assaulted his commanding officer.
1: A background check revealed Owens had numerous warrants out for his arrest for aggravated assault charges involving his ex-girlfriend. Owens' ex-girlfriend told police Owens had threatened to kill her.
3: He told her that he could come up behind her and put a plastic bag over her head and watch her die.
1: She also said Owens had recently been stalking her, and she and her co-workers saw him driving a gold-colored Mazda similar to Glenda's car around the time of Glenda's disappearance. Investigators also learned that Owens once lived in Glenda Furch's apartment complex with his mother.
2: The front of her apartment looked right out directly at Miss Furch's apartment.
1: Then, investigators noticed something else. When police searched the car Owens was driving in the high-speed chase, they found a bag containing a roll of Tape-It brand duct tape. This isn't a common brand. It's sold only in a handful of stores in the Fort Worth area, but it was the same brand duct tape used to bind Glenda Furch.
2: And it also contained a handgun, a hunting knife, some electrical cord that had been tied in knots.
1: Investigators wondered if any of the other items in Owens' bag matched items found in the dumpster outside Glenda's apartment. So they sent all of the evidence to the forensic lab. There, scientists noticed a similarity in the electrical cord found in Owens' car.
2: The same type of knots and the same type of cord that were found in the dumpster outside Glenda Furch's apartment.
4: They sent us a number of different items, including swabs that were reportedly from cans, as well as cuttings from towels and scrapings from clothing.
1: The swabs from the drink cans were found to contain saliva. Also, on one of the cans was a partial fingerprint. Using super glue fuming and ninhydrin, they found another partial print on the cardboard spool of the used duct tape found in the trash.
5: After the print is developed with the ninhydrin and the super glue, then those prints can be photographed.
6: The print that was photographed off the roll of duct tape, I had an enlargement of an enhanced version, and I compared it to an enlarged photograph of Mr. Owens' prints. That print on the roll of duct tape was made by Mr. Owens.
1: They also found what appeared to be biological evidence on a bath towel that looked like the towels in Glenda's apartment. The biological evidence was semen. The DNA profile from the bath towel and saliva from the drink were compared to Rodney Owens. There was no surprise.
4: The profiles from the soda cans were identical to the profile I obtained from Rodney Owens. The profile I obtained from the sperm fraction of the towel was identical to the profile I obtained from Rodney Owens.
1: Rodney Owens was arrested and charged with Glenda Furch's murder. But would Owens reveal what he did with Glenda's body?

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0: While in custody awaiting trial for Glenda Furch's murder, Rodney Owens fell victim to boredom and let his guard down in a conversation with another prisoner.
1: The suspect told another inmate in jail that he knew that this lady lived alone, that she worked at GM and worked a late shift. He knew she drove a nice car, and he was pretty certain she would have money.
0: Prosecutors know that Rodney Owens was living in an apartment across from Glenda Furch's, and he knew Glenda's work schedule and habits. On the night of the crime, as Glenda pulled into the parking lot, prosecutors think Owens used a weapon to force Glenda into her apartment. The evidence shows he used duct tape and electrical cords to bind her, and then he sexually assaulted her and killed her. He stole whatever cash and valuables he could find. He then wrapped Glenda's body in bedsheets and placed it in her car. Where he took her body, no one knows. Glenda's daughter stopped in to check on her mother on Sunday. Owens returned on Sunday night and spent hours cleaning the apartment, wiping away the fingerprints, and using the vacuum cleaner to remove hair and fibers. He later took the vacuum with him. Owens threw away most of the items he used in the crime in the dumpster, but he left partial prints on a piece of duct tape and a drink can. He also left his DNA on the drink can and biological evidence on a bath towel, later found by investigators. In the days after the murder, Owen's ex-girlfriend said he was driving a car identical to Glenda's and even used it to stop by her workplace. By the time Owens set fire to Glenda's car, he'd already left plenty of evidence of his involvement in the dumpster outside Glenda's apartment.
2: We still don't know exactly how Glenda Furch died, but that one fingerprint, the few specimens of blood and semen, put this case together. It was enough to know that something bad had happened.
3: Something sexual happened in that apartment, but I can't substantiate a sexual assault.
2: The defense hung its case on the fact that there was no body, that they still couldn't prove that Glenda Furch was dead.
0: But witness after witness testified that Glenda Furch would never just leave her family, her church, and her job. And Owens had a very simple motive. He needed money. One year after Glenda Furch disappeared, Rodney Owens was convicted of her murder and sentenced to life in prison. He was offered a lighter sentence in return for disclosing where he took Glenda's remains, but he refused.
4: The most difficult part is not knowing. So still today, we don't know, and it's the unknown. So it's still very difficult.
2: It was a web. You had the items that were found in the dumpster, his DNA combined with Furch's items. It was a very intricate web that would never could have been put together without the forensics in this case.
4: I wasn't familiar with forensic science. I knew a little bit, you know, you watch TV, you know, but I wasn't real familiar with it. But learning, going through this process with the DA, with the detectives, I've learned a lot more. That forensic science is incredible.
0: Up next, a couple goes on vacation and is never heard from again.
5: They're not looking for a missing person. Adults don't go missing. Adults leave a trail, and there's no trail, okay?
0: Police find evidence the couple may have been shot.
6: HydroShock brand of ammunition is specifically designed for use against human beings.
0: The last place they were seen was at a well-known nightclub in the resort town.
7: That was taken

0: twice about it.
1: In Joshua 4, Jeannie Crutchley found a younger man who was exciting, fun to be around, who also wanted to do new things in life.
2: Josh was a very successful mortgage broker. Jeannie was an accountant for an insurance company. After dating for 2 years, they moved in together, sharing a house in Fairfax, Virginia.
1: They were two spirits who really had the same personalities. So when those same two personalities clicked, I don't think the age made that much difference to them. They just fell in love.
2: The couple rented a condo for the Memorial Day weekend in Ocean City, Maryland, a well-known resort town along the Atlantic shore. But neither one showed up for work when the holiday weekend was over.
3: When Jeannie didn't show up for work, her coworkers were really concerned, and that's when they notified the Ocean City police.
2: Police went to their rented condo and found Jeannie's car in the parking lot.
0: It was obvious to the police right away that the car had been there for an extended period of time. In Ocean City, with the sand blowing around constantly, sand begins to accumulate very quickly.
2: And nothing was out of place in the condominium.
4: There's absolutely no sign of foul play. There wasn't any break-in. There wasn't any broken glass. The place was relatively clean.
2: Jeannie's car keys were still in the condo. So were their clothes, computer, and camera. It was as if they'd gone out for a walk and never came back. A background check revealed Josh and Jeannie used their credit card to buy drinks at the Green Turtle, a sports bar, on Saturday night. Investigators found the waitress who served Josh and Jeannie. She recalled they were sitting alone.
4: She did remember that he was a fan of the Celtics and was tuned into the game.
2: From there, investigators learned that Josh and Jeannie took a bus to a nearby club.
5: One of the hottest nightclubs in Ocean City, where everybody just floods to in Secrets, and that's where they were heading.
2: The bus driver identified Josh and Jeannie from a photo lineup and said they were talking with another couple on the bus, a Caucasian couple in their late 20s or early 30s.
5: They actually, when they got off the bus, all four of them waited in line for over an hour to get in.
2: Witnesses saw the two couples drinking together and also saw them leave together. But there was no trace of Josh and Jeannie after that.
1: No cell phone activity, no credit card activity, no nothing. These people were just plucked off the face of the earth.

0: Shark Week starts July 26th on Discovery.
1: Less than a week after Josh Ford and Jeannie Crutchley went missing, police were called to a Hooters restaurant in Ocean City, Maryland. A silent alarm went off after midnight, telling police there was a robbery in progress.
2: Upon the officer arriving, he finds a Jeep backed up to the door and two people walking out with armloads of stolen merchandise.
1: The robbers, a man and a woman, were arrested on the spot.
3: They were so intoxicated that the male, the husband, says to one of the officers, thinking it would be okay, can't we just put it all back and we'll be cool?
1: Benjamin and Erica Siffret weren't your typical married couple. They weren't your typical burglars either.
2: Erica Siffret comes from an upper middle class family, great student, excellent basketball player.
4: Her 3-point shooting was top 5 in the country her freshman or sophomore year.
1: Benjamin Siffret, or BJ as he was known, was a former Navy SEAL who had finished first in his class.
5: He was an expert shot. He was the cream of the crop.
6: I was told by some of his SEAL buddies that this was the type of guy who could go out, drink all night long, okay? Stay out till 5 o'clock in the morning, go back to the dorm, sleep for an hour or two, and do a 20-mile run the next day and beat everybody because it was up here. He's motivated up here.
1: Neither one had ever been arrested before, but inside their car, police were surprised by what they found.
4: These people are armed to the teeth. She has a gun in her waistband. It's a .357 five-shot revolver. I mean, he's got a 6-hour 9mm that's fully loaded, ready to go. And then in the vehicle, there's a .45 caliber H&K combat weapon. So, you know, you're looking at that, they mean business.
1: And the arresting officers discovered something else. Inside Erica's purse were the Virginia driver's licenses of Joshua Ford and Jeannie Crutchley.
4: And automatically the hair on the back of their neck stands up and they realize this is a lot bigger than just a burglary at Hooters with handguns.
1: When asked where she got the licenses, Erica said she and BJ found them and denied ever meeting or even seeing Josh and Jeannie.
6: It's very, very possible that they found these licenses on the beach. Or maybe they're planning a future crime of maybe stealing someone's identity.
1: In the back of the Siffret's vehicle, police found ski masks and flex cuffs.
4: It makes you think maybe they've held these people hostage or taken them hostage and they're holding them somewhere against their will.
1: Investigators now had probable cause to search the Siffret's nearby condo.
2: They found a lot more than they bargained for.
6: On the table outside the dining room, they find 2 spent bullets.
1: Police also found evidence that BJ and Erica lied to them.
6: They find a stack of photographs, really a cache of photographs, and on the top is a picture of Jeannie and Joshua at Secrets.
5: That was taken the last night that they were alive.
1: One of the pictures in the Siffret's condo showed a ring on Josh Ford's hand. In another picture, taken 2 days after Josh and Jeannie went missing, Erica Siffret is wearing Josh's ring on a chain around her neck. And when she was arrested for the robbery, police found that ring in her purse. Even more damning, police found in the Siffret's possession a key to the Atlantis condominiums where Josh and Jeannie had been staying.
5: They turned the key, it unlocked the door. It was the key to Josh and Jeannie's unit.
1: Police were now certain that the Siffrets had something to do with Josh and Jeannie's disappearance. But what?

0: using code TV at collarsandco.com.
1: The last known photograph of Josh Ford and Jeannie Crutchley was taken at the Secrets nightclub. From a photo lineup, the bus driver identified BJ and Erica Siffret as the couple he saw with Josh Ford and Jeannie Crutchley when he dropped them off at Secrets. And witnesses saw the two couples leave Secrets together. But what happened after that? Investigators took a much closer, forensic look in the bathroom of the Siffret's condo. And there, they noticed something.
2: I saw some orange-colored substance on the tile. I noticed a little bit running down the side of the shower stall. And when I saw that, I thought, well, you know, maybe this could be blood.
3: They pull out the sink stopper for the washing sink, and they find all kinds of hair attached to it with blood and flesh.
1: Underneath that sink, investigators discovered a bullet hole that went clear through the wall into the adjacent bedroom. This matched the two bullets found on the Siffret's coffee table.
2: One of them looked like it had some drywall dust in it. One of them looked like it had blood in the grooves and joints and stuff like that.
1: On the large glass window inside the bathroom, crime scene technicians discovered a partial palm print. Tests on the blood in the bathroom and on the mangled 357 slug found on the coffee table yielded a DNA profile. Investigators took samples from Josh and Jeannie's toothbrushes and hairbrushes and generated their DNA profiles.
4: Most of the DNA that we tested came back mixed DNA, both of Joshua Ford and Jeannie Crutchley.
1: The DNA on the mangled 357 slug found on the coffee table was Josh's.
5: So that bullet had been in Joshua Ford's body at some point and then dug out or pulled out and kept as a trophy by the Siffrets. We didn't have the bodies, but we knew that somebody had met a very brutal and gruesome end in that room.
1: Bullets test-fired from Erica Siffret's .357 revolver were compared to the damaged bullets.
6: When the hollow point expands in soft tissue, it'll mushroom out. Many people might think that this expansion is damage to a bullet and might prevent or even hinder firearms examination. However, this is just simply not true. The two bullets recovered from the dining room table positively associate, or in other words, matched, back to the .357 Magnum revolver.
1: When faced with this evidence, Erica Siffret made a deal with prosecutors. She agreed to lead them to Josh and Jeannie's bodies and testify against BJ in exchange for a reduced charge. She told investigators they dismembered Josh and Jeannie's bodies and put them in dumpsters in the neighboring state of Delaware, 10 miles away. For investigators, this was a lucky break.
4: Delaware has a unique system of dumping. They know where everything they dump. They know what plot it is at their dump site.
1: 8 days after Josh and Jeannie went missing, parts of their dismembered bodies were found. Bullets recovered from Josh's body matched Erica Siffret's gun. Josh's palm print matched the print on the bathroom window in the Siffret's condo. Incredibly, Josh Ford and Jeannie Crutchley were random victims of a couple for whom breaking the law had become a strange romantic obsession. But just when investigators thought the case had been solved, Erica came forward with a story they could hardly believe.

0: Hey, it's your ceiling vent, so I'm dripping. Could be the rain, could be the upstairs bathroom. Yikes. You could hire the guy your neighbor recommended, but I'm pretty sure that's just his cousin. Do we know if he's licensed, or does he just own a ladder?
1: Listen to your home. 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Thumbtack. We know homes. Hire the right pro today.

0: prosecutors made a deal with Erica Siffret. If she told them the truth about what happened to Josh Ford and Jeannie Crutchley, she would face a reduced charge. One of the requirements of the deal was that she had to pass a polygraph test. Originally, she told prosecutors that she had nothing to do with the murders, that all she did was help dispose of the bodies. Later, however, she changed her story.
1: She admitted during the pretest interview that she was more involved in the homicides than she had told us up to then. She admitted taking the knife and stabbing Jeannie.
0: Erica also admitted the tattoo on her abdomen had a special significance.
1: Following the stabbing of Jeannie Crutchley, she got a tattoo on her side in the same place where she stabbed Jeannie Crutchley. And that was so she could forever be reminded of that night.
2: She was involved from the get-go, and she essentially admitted she ordered the killings. So based on that, you know, we couldn't continue with this deal.
0: First-degree murder charges were filed against both BJ and Erica Siffret. Each ended up turning on the other. As the trials approached, investigators struggled to find a motive for the crime.
1: We believe that these murders were committed simply for the fun or the thrill of killing. We've come up with no other possible motive in this case.
0: The couple owned a scrapbooking store near a mall in Altoona, Pennsylvania. But 2 months before the murders, they began turning to a life of crime.
3: According to Erica, there was very little sexual contact between her and her husband, BJ. She told me that BJ thrived on the burglaries and doing things of risk, and that's what got him off.
4: They start out burglarizing places close to where Erica and BJ own the business. That's not fun anymore. So they upped the ante. They needed more thrill, more thrill, more thrill.
0: Prosecutors say the Siffrets were hunting for thrills when they met Josh and Jeannie at Secrets Nightclub. After some conversation, they all decided to go back to the Siffrets' condo for more drinking, conversation, and a dip in the hot tub. But the Siffrets decided to toy with Josh and Jeannie. Erica claimed her purse was missing, with her expensive jewelry inside, and she wanted Josh and Jeannie to help look for it. But only Erica and BJ were in on the game. If Josh and Jeannie found the purse, they could live. If not, they'd have to pay the price. When Josh and Jeannie didn't find the purse, BJ accused them of stealing it.
5: They must have took it.
6: What?
7: You took it!
6: Why would you steal a purse?
5: Calm down. It's all right.
6: Where is it?
5: We don't have it.
6: Prove it. Take your clothes off.
5: Are you serious?
6: Right now, take your clothes off. Come on. Shut up.
5: Look, we don't have it, okay?
0: Josh and Jeannie made a run for the bathroom and locked the door. They tried to escape, with Josh leaving his palm print on the window.
6: The door, Josh!
0: The evidence shows 4 shots were fired. The first 2 went through the door and hit Josh in the torso. Erica said BJ fired the 3rd shot into Josh's head. Prosecutors believe Erica fired the 4th shot towards Jeannie and missed, either accidentally or deliberately, as part of their cruel game. The bullet went through the wall into the adjoining bedroom. Erica told prosecutors she stabbed Jeannie in the abdomen with a knife. Later, when Erica brought some rags and detergent to clean up the blood, she said BJ was in the hot tub with the heads of their 2 victims. She said BJ removed the slug from Josh's head to keep it as a trophy. Over the next 24 hours, the couple dismembered the bodies, placed them in garbage bags, and put them in various dumpsters throughout Delaware. They also went to a hardware store to buy a new bathroom door and more cleaning supplies to repair the bathroom as best they could. Afterwards, the couple acted as if nothing had happened.
3: Drinking beer, having a great time, going to miniature golf. Nobody would have suspected them of being the animals they are.
0: Erica wore Josh's ring as a trophy and carried around their driver's licenses and kept the slugs from the shootings. Erica and BJ were tried separately.
1: Her defense was, I didn't do it, he did. His defense was, I didn't do it, she did.
0: In the absence of any physical evidence against him, and the fact that Erica's gun was used in Josh's murder, BJ was convicted of only one count of second-degree murder. He was sentenced to 38 years in prison. Erica was convicted of both murders and sentenced to life in prison plus 20 years.
2: She had the gun in her possession. She has, you know, the victim's identification in her purse. She has all of the souvenirs, if you will, with her in her possession or in her purse.
3: Still bothers me. Why this case stands out, I'll probably never see another case like this in my career and hopefully in my lifetime.
1: Without the forensic evidence, it would have been difficult to get a conviction of homicide in any degree as to these two defendants. It was possible, but it would have been much, much more difficult.
0: Up next, a young girl sees her mother's killer, but can't identify him.
4: There was nothing. She was a complete blank.
0: With no other evidence, the case turns cold.
7: After Kathy was laid to rest, I was always struggling, trying to find out who could have done this.
0: Until forensic scientists decided to play-act the crime.
8: Basically, what we were doing was we were strangling each other.
0: And when they did, found evidence hidden for 15 years.
4: It takes science and luck to solve cases. In this case, it took a lot of luck.
0: Mike Odom met Kathy Martin in high school. They dated and soon decided to make a life together. But before they could get married, Mike was arrested for selling heroin, a mistake that put him behind bars for 2 years.
7: I remember while he was in the penitentiary and Kathy was dead set on waiting on him to get out to date him again, which she did.
0: Shortly after his release, Mike and Kathy did get married and had two children, Tasha and Sean. Kathy's father even gave Mike a job working in his sign business.
7: Kathy was set on making the marriage work, did everything she could.
0: Things were going well until one night when Mike couldn't get in touch with Kathy, who said she'd be home with the two children. Kathy didn't answer the phone, so Mike called his next-door neighbor and asked him to see if anything was wrong.
9: The neighbor went over, beat on the door. Nobody answered. He looked in, and I think the TV was going. There was just something suspicious.
0: But instead of calling police, the neighbor drove a quarter mile into town, found a policeman, and they both went back to the Odom's house together. The officer entered the unlocked house. Inside, on the living room sofa, was 4-year-old Tasha, beaten and unconscious, but still alive. He found 2-month-old Sean unharmed in the back room. In the next room, he found Kathy Odom on the floor, naked and covered in blood. She'd been stabbed to death. An ambulance rushed 4-year-old Tasha to the hospital. When Kathy's father arrived at the scene, police told him little about what had happened.
7: I said, "Where's the children?" He said, "Well, the children have been taken to the hospital." And he said, "That would be a good place for you to go and check on the children."
4: Frank described to me what it was like to be sitting in the hospital, and he looked up at a TV set, and that's when he learned that his daughter had been killed.
7: I didn't know that at the time, and I seen that. Well, I went outside the hospital and sat down, cried a long time, until I got myself back together a little bit to, I never did go back to the house that night, which was strange.
0: When Mike Odom got there, police paid special attention to his appearance.
10: Mike Odom, the husband, drives up, and he's wearing blue jeans and a blue shirt, and one of the investigators notices that he's got stains on his shirt. Is that blood? Is it not blood?
0: A search of the Odoms' home revealed blood in the bathroom, which meant the killer had cleaned up before leaving. But police found no evidence of a break-in. All the doors were locked except the front door. This indicated Kathy probably knew her killer.
11: If you wait for an error,

0: Shark Week starts July 26th on Discovery.
1: Kathy Odom's autopsy showed she had been stabbed 19 times and sexually assaulted.
2: This is a crime of passion that it's not a stranger killing, because why would a stranger feel the need to stab her 16 times plus slash her throat 3 more times?
1: Kathy Odom's clothes told police something about what happened.
3: She took them off. She folded them up deliberately. You know, her clothes haven't been ripped off of her, so she voluntarily took her clothes off.
1: Police believe that the killer attacked Kathy Odom's daughter, Tasha, in order to make Kathy do whatever he wanted.
2: Number one, it would make Tasha stop crying. And more importantly, it would convince Kathy that he's serious and she better go along with what he's gonna do.
1: Apparently, the killer used a cord from a nearby lamp and bound Kathy's wrists before sexually assaulting her, then stabbing her to death.
4: In the end, she ended up losing her life while she was protecting herself and her children.
1: As family members tried to cope with Kathy's murder, they prayed for 4-year-old Tasha's recovery.
5: They had Tasha on IVs. She was in a coma state. She had been beaten bad.
1: As doctors worked on the little girl, police talked to her father, Mike.
6: He was emotional. He was distraught. But there were some people at the scene that thought, well, we need to look at this person a little bit more.
1: Also suspicious, Mike Odom didn't come straight home after work on the night Kathy was murdered. Instead, he went out with friends. That's why he was calling his wife that night to let her know he'd be late.
3: We've seen it before where an individual has arranged a murder. He's at another location. He calls a person, you know, go check on my wife. So we're always suspicious of the husband until we can get him cleared out.
1: When police interviewed Mike Odom, they saw stains on his shirt, which was taken to the forensic lab for testing. Police also found suspicious stains on the floor mats of Tim Robinson's car, the neighbor who first contacted police.
6: We had to get the floor mat. We had to send it to the lab and have it tested.
1: The medical examiner estimated that Kathy Odom was murdered about 6 hours before her body was found, which would have been about 1 o'clock in the afternoon. Mike Odom and his neighbor Tim Robinson both claimed to be at work at the time. While investigators checked their alibis, they got a potential witness. Tasha Odom emerged from her coma and told investigators she remembered a man entering the house and coming up to her.
7: What Tasha could remember was that the person put their hands up over their face. And so that tells you right there, they knew Tasha. She said he had yellow hair like you, Nanny, your hair yellow.
1: Mike Odom didn't have blonde hair, and neither did Tim Robinson. But the killer's hair color was all Tasha could remember.
8: There was nothing. She was a complete blank. She remembered nothing.
1: When the forensic tests came back, the stains in Tim Robinson's car turned out to be motor oil. The stains on Mike Odom's shirt were paint. In addition, co-workers provided solid alibis for both of them, and they each passed polygraphs.
3: If they don't have anything to do with it, then we want to get them cleared out as quickly as possible so we can move on to the next person.
1: And that next person was mentioned by everyone who knew Kathy. It was her brother-in-law, Greg Marquardt.
2: Everyone knew their relationship and that it wasn't good, that he had this weird obsession for her, that she didn't like him, that she was afraid of him, and that he had tried to make advances toward her before, to put a move on her before, and she didn't like it.
1: And there was ample evidence Greg had been in the house.
4: They found his fingerprints, his hair throughout the scene.
1: There was only one problem. As a family member who'd been in the house numerous times, this didn't prove a thing.

0: starts July 26th on Discovery.
1: The only witness to Kathy Odom's murder, her 4-year-old daughter Tasha, had sustained a massive blow to her head.
2: She had injuries to her face with swelling and everything, and it would appear that she was hit, you know, with a fist.
1: But after 2 days in a coma, Tasha rallied. Before her release from the hospital, her uncle, Greg Marquardt, came to visit. It was an encounter Tasha's grandmother would never forget.
3: Tasha, when she saw Greg, she looked over at me like scared to death. Look.
1: When they asked little Tasha whether it was her uncle Greg who entered the house on the day of the attack, she said she couldn't remember.
4: They tried different things to try to bring out those memories. At one point, they even hypnotized her, hoping they could find some grain of memory.
2: She was so traumatized, you know, she never recalled it.
1: 35-year-old Greg Marquardt had been married to Kathy Odom's sister, Shelley, for 4 years. Shelley and Greg had served time in prison for possession of cocaine. In fact, one of the reasons Kathy wanted to move to a new house was to get away from Greg, who had made many sexual advances toward her.
3: She was scared of Greg. She said, I would not want to be alone with him by myself.
1: Oddly, despite these rebuffs, Greg Marquardt was surprisingly open about his attraction to Kathy, particularly to one part of her body.
5: He had a thing for Kathy's tummy, which is sort of odd. I mean, why would he pay attention to her tummy and be obsessed by that?
1: This fixation was so obvious, Kathy talked about it with friends.
6: Kathy even would say, I don't know what it is, but he's just, you know, there's something about my stomach that, you know, and he wants to have sex with me.
2: I've heard of people having fetishes with feet or hands, but that's the first one having a fetish with a stomach that I've heard of.
1: Coincidentally, Kathy Odom had been stabbed repeatedly in the stomach.
2: And these are deep, penetrating wounds.
1: When questioned by police, Marquardt denied any involvement, but said little else.
4: At some point in that detective's interview, Greg said, excuse me, I need to go out and put money into the parking meter. He got up, he left, he never came back.
1: Greg's wife, Shelley, the victim's sister, said Greg drove her to school at 10:30 on the day of the murder and picked her up again at 2:30. This 4-hour window was more than enough time for Greg to commit the murder and clean up before picking up his wife from school.
2: The way I would describe Shelley is she's extremely codependent and absolutely was under the control of Greg Marquardt. This much I know, that he got her hooked on heroin.
1: An analysis of the crime scene provided little help. Greg's fingerprints and hairs were found in Kathy's house, but other family members' prints were found there as well.
7: He was her brother-in-law, and he had been to the house before, so it was natural that you would find his fingerprints and his hairs.
1: Although Kathy had been sexually assaulted, this crime occurred years before DNA was widely used in murder investigations.
7: At the time, in the 1980s, they were using serology. Basically, they were doing blood group typing. And it was very difficult. You need a very large sample. And plus, you would only get a blood type.
1: The blood type from the rape kit was consistent with Greg Marquardt's blood type.
7: He was a type O. About 50% of the population is a type O. So that's not giving you much information.
1: So, without more evidence, the case went cold.
3: They say if you don't solve the crime within a month, with all the fresh leads, that's not a possibility there that you would.
1: It took 11 years before DNA testing became dependable enough to generate a DNA profile from the biological evidence in Kathy Odom's rape kit. When that profile was compared to Greg Marquardt's DNA, it wasn't 100% conclusive, but it did show that Greg was among the 2% of the general population who could have been the perpetrator. But Greg had an explanation. He claimed he and Kathy were having a consensual affair and was with her on the morning of her murder, but he insisted she was alive when he left.
6: Greg Marquardt was not arrested at that time because the district attorney we were talking to did not feel like we could get a conviction on this case with him saying, at that time I was having an affair with her, that we were having consensual sex.
4: They would have to prove that Greg was there that day and that Greg was there to murder Kathy.
1: But how would they do it?

0: MoveOn.org to learn more and to join us.
1: It had been 4 years since DNA testing showed that Greg Marquardt was among the 2% of the general population who could have sexually assaulted and presumably murdered Kathy Odom. But investigators weren't sure how to counter Greg's claim that he was involved in a consensual affair with Kathy around the time of her murder. While this was taking place, investigators were working with Catherine Long at Orchid Cellmark, a private forensic lab in Dallas.
2: Catherine Long, her dad, was the chief of police in El Paso, Texas. So she thinks a little differently than your normal scientist.
1: And Cellmark was doing some unusual experiments at the time.
3: Basically, what we were doing was we were strangling each other.
1: Not for fun. It was business to determine whether a killer would deposit skin cells in the act of choking a victim.
3: We would swab their neck. We would also swab the hands of the person who had performed the choking.
1: That's when they realized there was a significant transfer of skin cells.
3: And it was actually very high.
1: Investigators needed to find something in Kathy's evidence file that would have contained the perpetrator's skin cells. The answer was the electrical cord used to bind Kathy's hands.
3: Anytime you go anywhere, you leave a piece of yourself behind, be it skin cells, be it a hair follicle, be it a fingerprint.
1: In an incredible piece of luck, the cord had been stored not in a plastic bag, but a paper bag.
3: That paper bag provides breathability, so that if there isn't any moisture on that item, it's going to dry, and that will therefore prolong the DNA life. It will actually preserve the DNA longer than it would in a plastic bag.
1: The cord was covered in blood, so scientists swabbed the cord for the blood and any skin cells that existed with the blood. Testing revealed two genetic profiles. One was Kathy Odom's DNA. The other was Greg Marquardt's. The only way Marquardt's DNA would have been on the bloody electrical cord found wrapped around Kathy's hands was if he were the killer. Greg Marquardt was arrested and charged with Kathy Odom's murder. In prison, Marquardt told the whole chilling story to a fellow inmate. Marquardt said he was high on heroin when he drove to Kathy's house that day. Once inside, he made a sexual advance, which she rejected. To force her to comply, he struck his 4-year-old niece, Tasha, repeatedly in the head, leaving her for dead. The baby, Sean, was in the next room. And Greg threatened to kill him, too. In order to save the baby's life, Kathy complied. Using a knife from the kitchen, Greg cut the electrical cord from a lamp and bound Kathy's wrist, leaving his DNA on the cord. After he sexually assaulted Kathy, he stabbed her to death. He washed up in the bathroom and changed into Kathy's husband's clothing to keep blood out of his car. Little did Marquardt know, advances in science would be able to identify him as the perpetrator 15 years later.
4: God knows what we're going to have in 10 years or 20 years. It's even better and more advanced than what we have now. It's amazing.
1: When faced with this evidence, Greg Marquardt pled guilty to Kathy's murder and was sentenced to 45 years in prison. He died of liver disease after serving 4 years of his sentence.
5: Couldn't happen to a nicer guy.
6: Doesn't bring back Kathy. I'll always remember her. The house she put together, the things we did. It's tough to lose a child, but I thank the good Lord for everything he did.
2: It's just one of those cases that, you know, just make... I guess it makes you proud to be a part of, that we were able to have a a good ending to it, you know. And that's just filing on him. Like, Greg was not able to get away with murder in this case, but there's a lot more out there that are still unsolved.
1: Up next, a young woman's missing and someone has stolen her identity.
7: No one saw her leave. No one saw her arrive back at her apartment.
1: But who wanted to harm her?
7: She had received some harassing phone calls prior to her being reported missing.
1: Eventually, the forensic evidence provided those answers.
8: Everybody and their brother was trying to make a deal with the devil.
9: Let he who has no sin cast the first stone. Let me tell you, I'd have no problem casting all the stones.
1: Life was an adventure for 28-year-old Denise O'Neill. It was no trip she wouldn't take, virtually no activity she wouldn't try.
9: She always loved to travel, always either swimming or having a game of tennis or scuba diving, going to museums and the arts, of course, anything in the arts she loved. She just loved life. She really loved life.
1: After graduating from college, Denise took a job as a waitress in Palm Beach, Florida, while she looked for a job teaching English.

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1: Seat. Two soda bottles were on the floor.
2: There was a cigarette butt on the floor of the driver's side of the car, and Miss O'Neill didn't smoke.
3: I noticed that there was white sand on the right rear floor mat. We had sand on the driver's side and a small amount on the passenger side.
1: In Florida, sand is quite common, but not this kind of sand.
3: It wasn't beach sand. It wasn't black mud. It wasn't coarse brown sand. It was unique. It was consistent with limestone.
1: Police dusted the entire car inside and out for fingerprints.
4: We found over 20 prints in total. They were all over the car. They were on the inside, they were on the trunk, they were on the outside of the vehicle.
1: On the day Denise went missing, her credit card revealed she bought a pair of women's sneakers at 2:30 in the afternoon, but failed to show up for work at 5:30.
2: So somewhere in between that window, something must have happened to her.
5: This was one of the best pieces of evidence for the police because it gave them a time frame.
1: No one at Denise's apartment had seen or heard anything suspicious. But then, a chilling call came in to 911.
6: Do you have an emergency?
7: Apparently there's a body in the canal right by our house, by the house where I'm at.
6: What kind of body?
7: A human body.
5: The body was very visible to the neighbor. It looked like it had been wrapped up in some large pink sheet.
1: Dental records confirmed the victim was Denise O'Neill.
8: The body was bound. Her hands and feet were tied up with several implements, shoestrings, a dog leash, a multicolored dog leash.
9: We were numb for like days. And you think you're dreaming, you think you're going to wake up, but you're not waking up at all.
8: The horror, the fear that that poor girl went through prior to her death, the total disregard for human life.
5: It puts a lot of pressure on police to come up with a murderer because, you know, people feel like, you know, this could happen again to any one of us.
10: If you wait for an error,

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0: The medical examiner determined that the cause of Denise O'Neill's death was asphyxiation. She'd been strangled to death. They also found evidence of sexual assault.
1: When the swab from the victim was analyzed in the DNA section, a male profile was developed.
0: Investigators were puzzled by the two electrical cords used to tie the sheet around Denise's body.
2: These objects I've never seen before. I was very suspicious as to what they even were. I had no idea.
0: Research identified them as heat rocks.
3: A heat rock is a pretty simple device. It's a fake rock that gets heated up by electricity, and people use it to warm cold-blooded animals like a pet snake.
0: Investigators also found some unusual black hairs on the bed sheet. Microscopic analysis showed these were dog hairs.
2: My killer is going to own a black dog. My killer is also going to own a reptile, whether it be a snake or a lizard. My killer is also going to have some type of association with a size 36 belt, because it's a size belt that we found wrapped around Denise's body.
0: The sand found in Denise's car was similar to the sand in the area near her body. Proof: Denise's car had been used to transport her body. Investigators knew that Denise had been abducted sometime between 2:30 and 5:30 on the day she disappeared. Her neighbor said they didn't see or hear anything suspicious.
4: I did not know what happened. It's strange. I had no clue.
0: Later that same day, someone used Denise's ATM card to withdraw $700 from her checking account.
3: The working assumption at this point for the cops was that whoever used that ATM card probably killed Denise O'Neill.
0: Unfortunately, the surveillance camera at the ATM wasn't functioning properly, so it was impossible to tell who made the withdrawal. Then investigators noticed something on the local newscasts. This man, one of Denise's neighbors, kept turning up in various news stories about her disappearance.
3: This behavior really struck police as odd because he wanted to be in front of the camera and he wanted to be interviewed.
0: In an interview given before Denise's body was found, he made a surprising reference.
5: She's very quiet, yeah. I mean, I tried saying hi to her sometimes. She just couldn't say nothing. She always kept to herself.
6: What was most interesting was that he referred to Denise in the past tense.
5: She's very quiet, yeah.
0: His name was Luis Caballero, and he was Denise's next-door neighbor and was unemployed. But when police went to interview Caballero, he wasn't home.
2: I happened to knock on door 737, which was right across the hall from her apartment of 738. While knocking on the door, I heard a dog bark.
0: Through a window, investigators saw the dog and its coloring.
2: Seeing a black chow with my own eyes, the hair on the back of our necks stood up.
0: Detectives asked another neighbor about Caballero.
6: The guy said, the only guy I know is the guy, and he pointed up, the guy that lives up there. You know, the guy with the chow and the boa constrictor. He said, wow.

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1: In the search for Denise O'Neill's killer, investigators' prime suspect lived just a few feet away from Denise's apartment. It was her neighbor, Louis Caballero.
2: When we first walked up on Caballero, he told us. He didn't say it directly, but he told us he really didn't like Denise. He described her as being snooty.
1: Caballero denied any involvement in Denise's murder and said he had no relationship with her other than to say hello.
3: We discovered that Mr. Caballero was in serious financial trouble. He had a phone bill of $6,000 from phone sex lines that he had been calling, that he was behind in his rent, and that he could be evicted at any time.
1: Detectives obtained a search warrant for Caballero's apartment.
2: What struck me immediately was the large amount of pornography inside the closet. The type of pornography that was there dealt with a lot of violence. It was real, real sick stuff.
4: We did not find Denise O'Neill's fingerprints inside Caballero's apartment.
1: But they did discover other clues.
5: I walked into the actual bedroom area, and as I started to turn to the left, I observed what appeared to be and thought was a fish aquarium.
6: They found impressions at the bottom of the tank, and it looked like they might be where the heat rocks had been.
1: A pair of heat rocks and the electrical cords were wrapped around Denise's body. Police also found a pair of black men's sneakers in Caballero's closet.
2: They didn't have any shoelaces in them.
5: Miss O'Neill had been bound with black-colored shoelaces.
1: There was also a reddish-brown stain on the bedroom carpet that might be blood. To be sure, investigators turned out the lights and sprayed the stain with luminol. Three very distinct blood stains emerged.
5: It appeared to be consistent with the outline of the buttocks area of a human being.
1: Also in Caballero's bedroom, investigators found several other important items.
5: We found a pair of scissors, and trapped within the hinge of the scissors appeared to be blue-colored fibers. We knew that Miss O'Neill had been wearing a blue-colored garment that had been cut.
1: Caballero maintained Denise had never been inside his apartment, but under a cardboard box, investigators found a gym membership card.
5: And when I picked it up and turned it over, and it had Denise O'Neill's name on it, I was ecstatic.
1: Detectives believe this clue was left at the scene by a desperate Denise O'Neill.
7: My first question was, have you ever detailed Denise's vehicle? Louis Caballero's response was, he's never been in her car or never detailed her car.
1: But analysts found Caballero's prints inside Denise's car. When faced with this evidence, Caballero changed his story. He now claimed he was an unwitting accomplice. He said the real killer was his friend, 19-year-old Isaac Brown. Brown, who had no criminal record, also confessed, but said the killer was Caballero, who was broke and desperate for money. Brown said Caballero had been planning to rob Denise for months.
8: There was just loose talk from Caballero saying that, man, I need to come up. I need to hit somebody. I need some money right now. And the only person I could think of that's got some money right now is right there. And he'd always point across the hallway.
5: Everybody and their brother was trying to make a deal with the devil. In other words, every bad guy in this case was wanting to confess and plead out, but get the best deal they could.
1: Brown's prints were found on a soda bottle in Denise's car. Proof he was involved. Despite Brown and Caballero's conflicting versions of what happened, their stories were identical on one count. They had breakfast together just hours after dumping Denise's body in the canal.
7: They went to an IHOP restaurant off of Commercial Boulevard and 441 in the city of Tamarack.
1: Investigators tracked down the receipt for that meal.
7: when it asked for the waitress to enter how many customers were present, it didn't say two customers, it said three customers.
1: This explained why the 36-inch belt used to wrap Denise's body didn't fit Caballero or Brown, and why the shoes without the shoelaces in Caballero's apartment also didn't fit either one as well.
7: That led me to believe very strongly that I had a third killer, that I had a third individual involved with the murder of Denise O'Neill.
1: But if there were a third perpetrator, Louis Caballero and Isaac Brown weren't talking.

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1: Investigators now had two men in custody for the abduction and murder of Denise O'Neill, Louis Caballero and Isaac Brown. Not surprisingly, each man identified the other as the killer. Complicating things further, investigators discovered that a third man was with Caballero and Brown on the morning they disposed of the body.
2: It is absolutely shocking. The defense now can say the real culprit is out there. The real culprit is the person who you haven't charged.
1: But who was this third man? When police did a background check on Louis Caballero, they learned he'd been arrested a month earlier for car theft, and he had an accomplice.
3: He was with an acquaintance of his, Robert Messer.
1: 20-year-old Robert Messer's fingerprints were on file.
2: Voila, lo and behold, there was Mr. Messer's print on some of the items in the trunk of Denise O'Neill's car.
1: When police arrested Messer, he too denied any involvement in the murder.
3: Robert Messer told me, "I didn't kill her. I'll tell you what happened. I was there."
1: Messer said he did nothing, but that Caballero and Brown were both involved. Messer said he was in Caballero's living room when Caballero and Brown raped and murdered Denise O'Neill in the bedroom.
4: I sat there with my fingers in my ears, and the TV was up loud. I can barely hear the TV now, but I heard her screams. I heard her scream.
1: All three men were charged with first-degree murder. But when DNA results came back, only one of the three, Louis Caballero, was tied to the sexual assault. Based on the forensic evidence and witness interrogations, investigators believe Caballero planned the attack on an afternoon when Denise was doing her laundry. When no one was around, he grabbed her and forced her into his apartment, and with Isaac Brown's help, gagged and tied her up. He took her ATM card and forced her to divulge her PIN number. Caballero then left to get some money, and on the way back picked up Robert Messer. Isaac Brown stayed behind. At some point, Denise was able to remove her gym membership card and hide it underneath a cardboard box, leaving proof that she had been in Caballero's apartment. When Caballero returned with Messer, he sexually assaulted her, then used electrical cords from the heat rocks to strangle her to death. The trio wrapped Denise's body in the sheet using the belt, shoelaces, and the electrical cords. They used Denise's car to drive to the canal where they dumped her body. They tracked sand into the car and left their fingerprints behind. Later, the three went to breakfast.
5: They were absolutely burned. They should have been burned alive, all three of them. And I make no bones about it. And they say, let he who has no sin cast the first stone. Let me tell you, I'd have no problem casting all the stones.
1: Robert Messer was tried and convicted of manslaughter and sentenced to 15 years. Isaac Brown was convicted of 5 counts, including second-degree murder. Louis Caballero was convicted of kidnapping and murder, and he now sits on death row.
5: I thanked God for forensic science, and thank God for the men and women who donate their time to study it, to bring to justice these monsters. I am very grateful for forensic science.
3: Denise O'Neill is one of a few victims that I've encountered through my tenure with this agency that have affected me. I still think about Denise. I still think about her family.

0: Up next, an exotic dancer vanishes.
1: It was driving me crazy that she didn't come home.
0: Was a jealous boyfriend involved?
2: He was kind of vague.
0: Or was she simply a runaway?
2: She could have met someone who had money, someone who improved her life.
0: But a police cadaver dog and a burned key point to a violent confrontation.
1: I watch Forensic Files, CSI. I just feel like there's no hope. There's no hope.

0: Instead of finishing high school, Shemiah Smith dropped out and worked as a dancer at the Cahoots Gentlemen's Club in East Hartford, Connecticut.
1: I didn't approve of it. I've always talked to her about getting a job. It's a lot safer.
0: One night, Shemiah didn't return home after work. Concerned, her family called police.
2: She's a very respected young lady, and all we want is her to come home safe and sound.
0: In a search for answers, police questioned Shemiah's boyfriend.
3: The boyfriend reportedly had some drug involvement. He was living with Shemiah Smith at her parents' home when she went missing, and he had seen her the day she went missing.
0: He told police she left for work around 3 p.m., but said he didn't know who had given her a ride.
4: The boyfriend's story that your girlfriend is leaving and meeting a stranger, this would lead most people to conclude that maybe the story wasn't true.
0: Shemiah's family gave police a potential clue. Someone had left a message on Shemiah's cell phone at 11:55 a.m. before Shemiah left for work.
3: The significance of this message was enormous. It gave the police and investigators another avenue to go down.
0: The number was traced to a wealthy local businessman, 56-year-old Kenneth Otto.
5: We found out that Mr. Otto was an upstanding person. He had a family, a wife and kids.
3: He was a somewhat successful industrial business owner, had no prior criminal record, and liked to hang around strip clubs.
0: Ken Otto was a regular at the Cahoots Club where Shemiah worked. And he admitted he had given Shemiah a ride to work that afternoon.
3: He said that he called Shemiah, and when he called her, she requested that he bring her to work because she didn't have any transportation. So he agreed to bring her to work.
4: He said that he last saw her going through the front doors of the Cahoots and that he drove off.
0: But police found another customer who insisted he had given Shemiah a ride to Cahoots that afternoon. His name was Harold Brown, another regular customer. He claimed he not only dropped Shemiah off at the club, he stayed and went inside for a few hours. He also claimed he drove Shemiah home later that night. But according to her family, she never made it inside. So police now had two men, both insisting they were the last ones to see Shemiah alive. And Shemiah's boyfriend was still a suspect. But where was Shemiah?

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4: Two customers of the Cahoots Gentlemen's Club both claimed they drove Shemiah Smith to work on the day she disappeared. One of those men, Ken Otto, took a particular interest in Shemiah.
5: Other dancers at the Cahoots said that Kenneth Otto would spend more time with Shemiah. He would give her extra attention, sit next to her, buy her drinks, talk with her.
4: Ken Otto also admitted he'd given Shemiah $500 to continue her education.
6: And I told her, nobody's going to give you $500 just for nothing. You had to do something. And I was like, just promise me you won't never go alone with anybody again like that, because people, you can't trust everybody.
4: In Ken Otto's version, he claimed Shemiah walked into the club on the day he gave her a ride. But the club's security tapes disputed that.
7: We viewed the video's surveillance tapes from Cahoots and found that she never entered the establishment on the day that she went missing.
4: In Harold Brown's version, he not only claimed that Shemiah went into the club after he dropped her off, he also said he went in too and stayed for several hours. Again, the security tapes didn't show Shemiah or Harold Brown in the club that day. But the security tapes from the day before explain Brown's confusion.
5: It was determined that he brought her home the day prior to her going missing.
4: Brown had simply gotten his dates confused.
7: It was apparent that he was being truthful. There was no motive that we could establish why he would commit a crime.
4: So police focused their attention on Ken Otto, since he'd left a message on Shemiah's phone several hours before he admitted picking her up. On a hunch, Shemiah's sister decided to try subterfuge. She called Ken Otto and left a message on his voicemail.
6: I called him to pretend to be Shemiah. I was like, hey, Kenny, it's Maya. Just wanted to know if you want to hook up. Just call me when you get this message.
5: And she never received a phone call back. And that was very telling. Because now you ask yourself, why wouldn't he call her back then and ask how she's doing?
4: When police asked Ken Otto directly if he'd ever had a sexual relationship with Shemiah, he said that wasn't possible.
8: He told us that he was unable to perform sexually due to some surgery, a condition that he had.
7: He has erectile dysfunction and was not very successful.
4: Investigators checked Shemiah's cell phone records and discovered that 5 days before her disappearance, she made two cell phone calls that bounced off a tower directly across the street from a 75-acre piece of land owned by Ken Otto.
7: We thought maybe there's a possibility she might be there being held against her will.
8: We had officers on the ground, and I directed that they go into the property and confirm that there was no one there in need of assistance.
4: Police asked Ken Otto if they could search the property.
7: He agreed to consent search of his property on Easter Sunday.
4: When police arrived, they noticed construction equipment, a trailer, some vehicles, and a fire pit.
7: There was some heavy burning in the fire pit. There was a smell of fuel.
4: But something else bothered investigators. Apparently, Otto didn't mind the police looking around, but the cadaver dogs were another story.
7: He became very upset when the dogs arrived. It appeared to me that he was worried we were going to find something.
8: There was a wood chipper on the property. There's history of cases in the past where people have used wood chippers to dispose of human bodies.
4: At this point, Convinced he'd cooperated as much as he needed to, Otto asked the police to leave.
9: You know what? I need you to wrap this up.
10: All right.
9: Now.
5: When someone grants a consent to search their property, they're entitled to revoke that.
4: But by this time, the cadaver dogs had already picked up a scent in the fire pit.
7: One of the dogs found a chunk of flesh that it appeared to be animal flesh.
4: Once again, Ken Otto had an explanation.
9: You might find a beaver there.
10: Excuse me?
9: A beaver. I shot one a while back and burned it in the pit.
10: Okay.
8: There was no obvious evidence of a beaver being in the fire pit. Ken Otto explained that he liked to kill animals and chop them up and spread them in the sand.
7: It was disappointing that Mr. Otto revoked his consent, but we knew we would be back.

0: Cohen, Friday at 8 on CNN and on the CNN app.
1: Two weeks after Shamiya Smith's disappearance, investigators no longer considered her boyfriend a suspect.
2: The boyfriend saw Shamiya leave the house and walk out, and that was the last time he saw her. I believe that the boyfriend was telling the truth.
1: Investigators were more interested in Shamiya's relationship with Ken Otto, a customer at the Cahoots Gentlemen's Club, and a piece of land he owned in rural Connecticut.
3: It's about 75 acres large. It's landlocked. There's one road access to it.
1: By his own admission, Otto was the last known person to see Shamiya alive when he picked her up at her home on the day she disappeared. Otto allowed police to conduct an initial search of his property, but asked them to leave when he realized they brought cadaver dogs. In order to perform a more detailed search, detectives needed both a warrant and lots of heavy equipment and manpower.
3: There were two jurisdictions involved in this. There was a substantial rainstorm that came during that week that hampered the efforts, and they all came together, causing an 8-day delay.
1: Not only could the rainstorm have washed away any evidence, but 8 days gave Otto plenty of time to clean up a possible crime scene.
3: All of our fears are realized when the police go on the property. Ken Otto is in a full-size tractor attempting to bury the frame of his 30-foot trailer that was demolished and burned.
2: Mr. Otto's property looked like man-made hell. A person that was in the process of destroying everything, trees, digging holes, destroying the dirt road that goes into the property.
1: But the one thing Otto hadn't yet destroyed was the fire pit.
2: I was very happy to see that the fire pit hadn't been disrupted all that much.
1: Almost immediately, detectives got a break. In the embers, they found a house key.
2: I took the key, cleaned it up, placed it in the door lock of Shamiya Smith's home, and it unlocked and opened the house. So it was Shamiya Smith's house key.
1: But this didn't prove Otto killed her. In the fire pit, police also found a spent bullet and 3 shell casings from a .40 caliber handgun. On the ground, near the burned-out trailer, investigators found a mop, a vacuum cleaner, and a large piece of carpet. Serologists looked for blood, even though it had been sitting in the rain and mud for days.
4: It's definitely a forensic science nightmare, especially when you're dealing with Mother Nature tampering with the evidence and really just presenting extra challenges.
1: The carpet was marked with a grid of 4-inch squares, which were then swabbed with phenolphthalein and hydrogen peroxide, a chemical combination which turns pink when it comes in contact with blood.
4: I started getting areas that were positive with my screening test.
1: Each area that tested positive was marked with a piece of tape. Slowly, an unmistakable pattern began to emerge.
4: It ended up being an area that was 4 feet by 1 foot in size.
3: To everyone who saw it, it appeared to be a human body.
1: The outline was in human blood. But when it was tested for DNA, investigators got a setback.
4: No DNA was present. It was just too much bacterial contamination.
1: Investigators were beginning to wonder if they would ever solve this case.
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1: In the search for Shemiah Smith, investigators collected dozens of what appeared to be bone chips from the fire pit on Ken Otto's property and sent them to the forensics lab.
2: This skeleton was burned so significantly that it was nearly destroyed as if it would have been in a commercial cremation. The fragmentation was so severe that you had pieces that were the size of a fingernail. It really is like a needle in a haystack. It's an anthropologist's nightmare.
1: After close examination, forensic anthropologists concluded the majority of the bones were human. But that didn't mean police were any closer to knowing if the bone chips were Shemiah's.
2: There was a lot of thermal destruction. This would suggest a tremendous fire that lasted for as much as days.
3: I had never worked with samples that had been so charred and so burnt before. So I was very hesitant as to whether I would be able to generate a DNA profile from these remains.
1: But in a case with so few lucky breaks, the forensic anthropologist finally got one. They found a piece of a foot with soft tissue.
2: There was still organic material. There was still definitely the potential of getting DNA out of that foot.
3: Well, the other big challenge was that we didn't have a known sample from Shemiah Smith. So what we had to do in that case was take those DNA profiles we generated from tissue and burnt skin and bone, and then make a comparison to Shemiah Smith's biological mother and biological father.
1: DNA tests revealed that the bone and tissue found in Ken Otto's fire pit was from Shemiah Smith.
4: We have enough evidence to establish that the reason he destroyed all that evidence is because he violently caused her death.
1: 2 months after Shemiah's murder, Ken Otto was arrested at a local airport. He was carrying a briefcase containing $10,000.
4: He had toiletries, his passport, and various other items.
5: And he also had a small bag with some condoms in it and some Cialis, which is basically Viagra, generic Viagra.
4: I have no doubt that he would have bought a ticket and flown to parts unknown.
5: Taking Mr. Otto into custody was a pretty proud moment in my life.
1: By his own admission, Ken Otto picked Shemiah up for work. But the evidence shows that instead of taking her to the Cahoots Gentlemen's Club, he drove 30 miles to his property on the outskirts of town. No one knows what happened after that.
6: Just sit down for a second.
7: I have to go to work.
6: Sit down,
1: But prosecutors believe that at some point, Otto shot and killed Shemiah inside the trailer with a .40 caliber handgun. Then he rolled her body in a piece of carpet, creating the bloodstains later found by forensic analysis. Then he burned Shemiah's body for days in the fire pit. When cadaver dogs picked up the scent in the fire pit, Otto asked police to leave. And he had 8 days to carry out the most extensive cover-up investigators had ever seen. But he couldn't destroy everything. Investigators found shell casings, a spent bullet, Shemiah's house key, hundreds of bone fragments, and even part of her foot, which all told the gruesome tale of a needless murder.
7: I think she was very naive about everyone she knew. Like, she just put her trust in everyone, and you cannot do that.
1: Ken Otto was tried and convicted of Shemaiah's murder and tampering with evidence.
8: At the end of the day, he's a cold-blooded killer. For that reason, Mr. Otto, you can stand up. On the found murder, I sent you to the custody of the Commissioner of Corrections for a period of 60 years.
5: It was a great feeling, not only to bring the case to an end, but also, again, for the family. You know, to have a good outcome for the family was very important to me.
1: For virtually everyone involved, the most difficult aspect of the crime was determining Ken Otto's motive.
9: Mr. Otto exhibited sadistic behavior with his treatment of animals, and he may have been deciding to carry that kind of behavior up to a higher level and harm a human being. I couldn't understand why he would do what he did.
7: We all have unanswered questions. We couldn't even have a proper funeral for her because there was nothing to have.
2: It may look like a pile of burned fragments that are completely unrecognizable, but in the hands of a trained forensic anthropologist, they will find something uniquely human, and they will tie him to that victim.
5: Mr. Otto thought he was going to outsmart us, and he was pretty sure of it. And he was going to do anything he could to try to outsmart us, but it didn't work.
1: Up next, a young woman is murdered after years of domestic abuse.
10: He's beat her before, he's shot at her.
1: But the ex-boyfriend isn't the only suspect.
11: People will report the crime just to steer suspicion away from them.
1: It's a crime where things aren't always what they seem.
10: There were hamburger buns thrown all over the bathroom floor.
1: Even as a youngster, Christina Sanubain had dreams of working in the news business.
12: Christina just wanted to be a journalist. She said, Mom, I cannot be a doctor for you. Mom, I cannot be a lawyer for you.
1: But her plans were stalled by an unexpected pregnancy in her senior year in high school.
10: She'd made some bad choices with the people she associated with and the kinds of things she did for recreation, including a fair amount of drug use, it appeared.
1: Christina dropped out of high school, had the baby, and moved in with Jacob Hadley, the father of her child. Unfortunately, that didn't appear to work out either.
10: Jacob regularly knocked her around. She was seen with bruises and was very open about it. Somebody would ask her where she got that bruise, and she'd say, oh, Jacob beat me.
12: No matter what, how he treat her, she just cannot be apart from Jacob. I don't know why. I asked her, can you leave him? No, Mom, I can't. I love him very much.
1: In 1999, Jacob shot Christina in the face with a pellet gun and spent 3 days behind bars.
13: She actually had a diary where she described some of her struggles and her desire

0: The door was locked. When he looked through a screened window, he saw Christina's 2-year-old son alone and crying.
1: But he thought he heard the child say, "Mommy's dead." And that prompted him into action.
0: He removed the screen, climbed inside, and found Christina, semi-clothed, face down, in a bathtub full of water. He rushed outside and asked the next-door neighbor to call 911. Christina was pronounced dead at the scene.
2: The child possibly witnessed his own mother's murder, and that's horrifying to me.
0: Investigators found evidence that the initial attack took place in the kitchen.
1: The victim's sandals were found squarely in the middle of the kitchen. It was almost as though she was struck with such force that it knocked her right out of her sandals.
2: Our crime scene investigators found a metal collar that could have belonged on a frying pan handle.
3: She was hit with such force that it knocked her teeth out.
0: Christina had been stabbed to death with a knife, but no knife was found at the scene.
4: At first, I got mad at God. Why you let her die this way? Why you take her away from me this way?
0: To investigators, it was clear the killer had tried to hide his tracks. While cleaning up, however, he tracked the bloody footprints all over the bathroom floor, into the kitchen, and back.
5: It was a curious thing why he was barefoot. We just really weren't sure.
0: And there was something else, extremely unusual in the bathroom.
3: There were hamburger buns thrown all over the bathroom floor. It looked like a bag of hamburger buns had just been opened and tossed around.
0: But they couldn't find the wrapper anywhere in the apartment.
6: You have to wonder what goes through a person's mind that kills someone and then leaves a child behind to sit there in that bloody crime scene.
0: Christina's ex-boyfriend, Jacob, was the prime suspect.
6: Jacob certainly had motive. They had separated. They had a rocky past.
4: Everybody thought, in my family, thought that Jacob did it.
7: There is treachery somewhere.

0: The crime scene showed signs that Christina Sanubain knew her killer. There was no forced entry and nothing was stolen.
1: Could have been about drugs, it could have been about rejection, it could have been about anything, but it wasn't robbery.
0: At the autopsy, the medical examiner found evidence Christina had been sexually assaulted.
2: Her throat had been cut. At autopsy, it revealed that her trachea had been totally severed.
3: When a knife is used on a victim, that's very much up close and personal.
2: There was no toxicology screening test done on Christina, and this was because Dr. Eilers could not get any blood.
0: An X-ray showed a metal pellet lodged in Christina's face, a stark reminder of the time her ex-boyfriend, Jacob Hadley, shot her with a pellet gun just 18 months earlier.
4: They had a fight all the time, and who's going to kill her except Jacob?
5: The most dangerous time for a domestic abuse victim is shortly after she tries to make a clean break from her abuser, and she had just done this in a big way. She had moved away.
0: Investigators interrogated Christina's ex-boyfriend, Jacob, immediately after her murder. He said that on the night of the murder, he was a half hour away.
1: Jacob produced two very credible witnesses to testify that he had been drinking with them. As a matter of fact, they were members of the University of Iowa women's track team.
0: But the medical examiner estimated the time of death could have been any time between 9 p.m. and 3 a.m., and not all of Jacob's time could be accounted for. The evidence at the crime scene indicated the perpetrator was probably someone Christina knew. Other evidence suggested it was someone who lived close by. For example, the killer wasn't wearing shoes.
3: When you have a barefoot print and blood, it's obviously someone that's close to the scene, whether it's someone that lives in the residence or someone close by. People generally don't run around barefoot as a matter of course.
0: And inside the bathroom, investigators found a possible explanation for why the hamburger buns were there.
1: They found the clip to the hamburger buns on the floor in the bathroom, so it appeared that the hamburger buns had been opened in the bathroom. But they never found the bag that the hamburger buns came in.
6: We surmise that the killer may have used the wrapper to wrap the knife in so that as he carried the knife out of the apartment, it wouldn't drip blood anywhere.
0: This was yet another clue that the killer lived nearby. Not only did he have bare feet, but he was concerned about leaving a blood trail, possibly one leading straight to his door. This pointed towards two men who hadn't previously been thought of as suspects. The man who claimed he found Christina's body, 32-year-old Todd Hale, and Christina's next-door neighbor, Carlos Robinson, who had called 911. Both men knew one another since they both helped Christina move into her apartment 3 days earlier. Investigators had been suspicious of Todd Hale's claim that he'd been able to enter Christina's apartment through a small window opening without disturbing the items on the entertainment center inside.
6: We thought for Todd to get in through that window, he would have to maybe have an acrobat's physique, which he did not.
2: Todd, they felt, might have been a suspect because of the way he entered the apartment. He wasn't invited in. He opened the window, removed the screen, and snaked himself in through this small opening.
0: So they asked him to do it again while they watched.
6: We allowed him to demonstrate how he was able to climb through that window and around the entertainment center. And he was able to do that even wearing some steel-toed work boots.
0: Hale got inside again without touching any of the items on the entertainment center.
6: It was a little bit amazing watching him do that. It was like watching a burglar in action.
0: Next, police asked Christina's neighbor, Carlos Robinson, to provide a routine statement, and he willingly complied.
5: Investigators described him as being very helpful, very cooperative.
1: When the police left the room, of course they keep their eye on him, he got down and began praying. And that doesn't happen very often, I don't think.

0: Investigators had three suspects in the murder of Christina Sanubain, her ex-boyfriend, Jacob Hadley, who had previous arrest for physical violence against Christina.
1: He's shot at her, he's beat her several times, she has restraining orders against him.
0: The other two included the man who found Christina's body and Christina's next-door neighbor who called 911.
2: Sometimes people will report the crime just to steer suspicion away from them.
0: But investigators needed forensic evidence to compare to these suspects and were fortunate to find some footprints at the scene.
3: You can't see the prints really with the naked eye unless you're really looking. And I'm sure that the suspect never realized that he had left so many prints behind in his haste to collect the physical evidence that he thought might be damning.
4: These bare footprints, which contain ridge detail, can be identified belonging to a specific person just as a fingerprint would.
0: So Jacob Hadley, Todd Hale, and Carlos Robinson were asked to provide their prints.
4: We brought Jacob, Todd, and the neighbor down to the Identification Bureau and took footprints from all three of them.
0: Todd Hale's footprints didn't match. Jacob Hadley's footprints didn't match either.
5: Well, then there was Carlos, and it struck me as I inked Carlos's feet and asked him to step down from the chair onto the paper, and he was reluctant to do that.
0: Carlos walked down one side of the paper and then walked over the footprints he'd just made.
5: Something's just not right here. it wasn't hard instructions to understand and follow. It's almost like he was trying to obliterate his known footprints.
0: Finally, technicians got usable prints, and they were compared to the bloody footprints in Christina's bathroom.
5: This is our guy. It's his footprint.
0: Carlos's palm print was also a perfect match to the bloody palm print on Christina's bathroom sink. And Carlos's DNA matched the DNA from Christina's rape test kit. When faced with this incriminating evidence, Carlos made a startling confession. He now claimed he'd had a consensual sexual relationship with Christina in the couple of days he'd known her. He also claimed he found Christina's body several hours before Todd Hale did, but said he got scared and ran home instead of calling police. He insisted, however, he wasn't the killer.
4: His story for not calling 911 was that he was a black man and he was scared that he would be framed for the murder.
0: The medical examiner estimated Christina Sanubain was murdered between 9 p.m. and 3 a.m. Robinson was alone with his children during this time.
2: Carlos's wife was gone on the night this murder occurred. She was gone to visit a relative in a neighboring city.
0: But investigators needed proof that Carlos Robinson was the killer after all, and not just a neighbor who found her body and hadn't reported the crime.
3: People often look for somebody that has a motive. And what we were trying to prove to the jury is that a person who barely knew the victim for 4 days had killed her, and that the ex-boyfriend who was abusive to her didn't.
0: Then investigators discovered either another piece of evidence or a complication. In looking at the crime scene evidence, scientists noticed something in the hamburger buns. One of them was misshaped.
5: We did use some light at oblique angles and some ultraviolet light. This was also used when we took photographs of the bun.
0: The indentation strongly resembled a right toe, the ball of a foot, and bits of the second and third toes. And it looked like there were ridge details in the soft bread that resembled prints. If these were footprints that matched Carlos Robinson, prosecutors had an open and shut case.
5: Our suspect dumped the buns on the floor and used the plastic bag to carry out the knife. The buns were fresh, and the barefoot person had also stepped in these hamburger buns.
0: But if they weren't Robinson's prints, then it raised the possibility of reasonable doubt, or the possibility that Robinson had an accomplice.
3: So it was almost like we had to prove not just that the defendant committed this crime, but that nobody else did either.

0: using code TV at collarsandco.com.
1: Investigators assigned to Christina Sanubain's murder found an unusual piece of evidence at the crime scene. They had what looked like a footprint in a hamburger bun next to Christina's body. Investigators believed it was made by the killer as he fled the scene. In order to verify their work, Iowa investigators took the bun and photographs to Gene Zarnicki, a certified print examiner at the DCI Crime Lab in Des Moines, Iowa. Zarnicki not only confirmed this was a right foot in the soft bread, but found enough clear ridge detail to convince him that it was the footprint of Carlos Robinson.
2: I think if the bun was in a dry or stale condition, the print may have not been reproduced. We were quite fortunate in that the bun appears to have been fresh when he stepped on it.
1: This proved that the only evidence at the crime scene was Carlos Robinson's. Investigators believe Christina was a victim of her own trusting nature. Carlos was her neighbor. They'd already met. So when he knocked on her door, she let him in.
3: Hey, Christine, how you doing?
1: Carlos wasn't wearing any shoes since he lived next door. Once inside, prosecutors believe he made a sexual advance, which Christina turned down. So Carlos hit Christina with tremendous force, knocking out three of her teeth. He then dragged her to the bathroom, where he sexually assaulted her and killed her with a knife. He filled the tub with water in an attempt to wash away evidence, but he grabbed the sink with his bloody hand as he got up, leaving behind a perfect palm print. He needed to get rid of the murder weapon, so he went to the kitchen, tracking his bloody footprints. He grabbed a bag of hamburger buns, dumped them on the floor, then put the knife inside the bag so it wouldn't leave a blood trail when he left. On his way out, he stepped on one of the buns, leaving the one piece of forensic evidence he couldn't refute. Robinson murdered Christina with her child inside the house.
4: That little child was in that house for up to 24 hours, we estimate, with his dead mother in the bathtub.
5: I am calling him a monster, and I never forgive him. Even I die, till the day I die, I'm not going to forgive him, ever.
1: Prosecutors believe Carlos was afraid his wife would end their marriage when she found out he had made a sexual advance toward Christina, and that's why he decided to murder her. Robinson was charged with first-degree murder.
6: Mr. Robinson, I would advise you with respect to the charge. You have a right to have an attorney and to have the attorney represent you at all stages of the proceeding.
1: Robinson was convicted of Christina's murder and was sentenced to life in prison without parole.
4: There's certainly a feeling of the victim getting some justice, but at the end of the day, you still have a 20-year-old single mother that died for no reason other than someone else's violence. And that's sad.
5: I believe that other people, parents, have children got killed or murdered, and they move on with their life. But me, I don't know why. I cannot go work outside. It hurts me, and it hits me all the time that I miss Christina so bad.
1: Up next, a woman goes missing.
7: An obvious possibility was an abduction.
1: Police find hints of a secret life inside the victim's computer.
8: The internet opens up a whole new superhighway of suspects.
1: And disturbing evidence in an unexpected location.
3: Something had happened in that basement.
8: They almost look like chainsaw marks.
1: Scientists provide answers that no one wanted to accept.
9: When they introduce you to the chaplain, you know the news you're going to receive is not good.
1: It was a February morning in Sioux Falls, South Dakota. A routine workday for JDS Industries, a company that makes trophies for sports teams. Routine, except one of their most dependable employees, Darlene Van Der Giesen, didn't report to work for a second straight day.
3: On Friday, when she did not show up for work, her boss called her parents, Dee and Jean.
1: Darlene's parents immediately drove to Darlene's apartment since they had their own key.
9: We went to her apartment and we saw our cell phone. We knew something was wrong because she never traveled anywhere, never did anything without having that cell phone so people could get a hold of her if they needed to.
1: Darlene's cell phone was especially important to her since she was deaf.
10: Deaf people rely heavily on cell phones and text messaging, instant messaging. That's their lifeline with the hearing world.
1: Darlene's cell phone records indicated she hadn't used her phone for the past 2 days. Police found nothing inside the apartment to indicate foul play.
3: There was no sign of a forced entry. There was no sign of a struggle. There was no overturned furniture or no broken items in her apartment.
1: Later that day, a restaurant employee called police reporting an abandoned truck in their parking lot. The truck was Darlene's.
10: The police were hoping that that would be a clue as to who was with Darlene on that night, but no one in the Pizza Hut store remembered seeing Darlene.
1: Darlene's parents told police they were concerned she had been using the internet to meet men.
9: My reaction to her was, I said, "Oh, Darlene, be so careful. There are so many, excuse the expression, weirdos out there."
1: Investigators took Darlene's computer to the forensic lab, where they used a piece of software called Encase.
8: Using Encase, we can run a different type of search. We can either run an internet search or an instant messaging search, email search. We can look at internet history to see what pages were visited and when.
1: The search revealed several troubling emails Darlene had received 10 days before her disappearance.
10: The emails were threatening, but it was kind of in a childish way, kind of a very poor English.
1: They were from a woman identified online as Wendy Smith.
11: "Hello, darling. You are a troublemaker. You are ugly and stupid, bitch. I hate you."
1: According to Darlene's friends, she didn't know anyone by the name of Wendy Smith.
3: We kind of assume that they're possibly written by a deaf person. My understanding is that deaf people don't necessarily speak conversational English like hearing people do. They speak more in blocky, unstructured sentences just to get subject across.
1: Having a deaf acquaintance wouldn't have been unusual since Darlene, too, was hearing impaired.
8: We then sent a subpoena to Yahoo asking for any and all information regarding that account that was created.
1: The computer analysis also revealed Darlene met a local man online, Jeff Flynn, and the two had been dating. Flynn worked as a field hand on a farm about a 90-minute drive away. But when police got to his apartment, he, too, was missing.
3: The most recently anyone had seen him was Thursday, but no one knew where he had went. His friends down there were saying that that was unusual for him to leave town for any extended period of time.
1: Unusual, indeed.
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0: In the days following Darlene van der Giessen's disappearance, her casual boyfriend, Jeff Flynn, was nowhere to be found.
1: When they suspected that Darlene might have just taken off for a weekend with this gentleman, I insisted over and over, this is not Darlene. Just didn't ring true with her personality.
0: 4 days later, Jeff returned. He said he was visiting friends out of town.
2: He was nervous. Most people are nervous when they speak to the police. He was nervous and concerned for Darlene.
0: Inside the trunk of Jeff's car, evidence technicians found what looked like dried blood.
3: Law enforcement's antenna really went up when they saw the blood in the trunk.
0: But forensic testing quickly proved the blood was not Darlene's. It was deer blood.
1: When they found out that the blood was deer blood, huge relief, a huge relief, because then the hope came back that possibly she was still alive somewhere.
0: Meanwhile, investigators were able to trace the source of the threatening emails Darlene received shortly before her disappearance.
4: When we did receive the emails that Darlene had received from Wendy Smith, that gave us the ability to send a subpoena to Yahoo to find out who may have created that Yahoo account.
0: The emails came from this home in downtown Sioux Falls. The occupant was a deaf woman named Daphne Wright.
2: Daphne said that she had met Darlene several times at the deaf apartments, that she had met her at the deaf club.
0: 42-year-old Daphne Wright had no criminal record. During police questioning, Wright denied any involvement.
5: I don't send many emails. It could have been a hacker that did.
6: Okay. I don't believe the hacker story. I think you sent the emails to her. You created an account with a different name and sent her the emails on those dates, telling her to stay away from the deaf apartments.
5: I did that.
6: Okay, and you created the name Wendy Smith?
5: Yes, I did that.
0: A background check revealed Daphne Wright had been involved in a public altercation with Darlene van der Giessen just 5 days before she disappeared.
7: You can't think.
0: No. Darlene was having dinner with Sally Ford, who was Daphne Wright's former lover.
2: They had had an argument that the police had to be called to and she had to be escorted off the property.
3: Daphne Wright told the police that she was jealous. She told the police that she thought Darlene was destroying her relationship with her lover.
0: But by all accounts, Darlene and Sally Ford were nothing more than casual friends.
3: Darlene and this woman did not have a lesbian relationship, and in fact, Darlene was not a lesbian.
0: Darlene told friends she had patched things up with Daphne Wright after this incident.
1: She said, oh, Mom, she says, we're friends now. We're all made up. And we're comfortable with each other. It's all okay now.
0: But when Daphne Wright was questioned about Darlene's disappearance, the jealousy was still apparent.
5: We've had a lot of problems, Sally and I.
6: Did you think Sally was cheating on you with Darlene?
5: Yes, I thought so. And sometimes she lied.
6: Who lies?
5: Sally.
6: Okay.
0: Was Darlene the victim of a love triangle gone wrong? Daphne Wright's whereabouts on the night Darlene disappeared could provide the answer.
8: No pain, no gain.

0: Friday at 8 on CNN and on the CNN app.
1: After sending threatening emails to Darlene Vandergeesen, Daphne Wright became the prime suspect in her disappearance. Police got a search warrant for Daphne's house, and what they found inside was troubling.
2: I remember the smell of paint and the smell of cleaning products, especially when we got down towards the basement.
3: They look in the kitchen garbage, and there's a half-full bottle of chainsaw oil. And they look a little further, and there's a receipt for Ace Hardware for a chainsaw purchase just a few days ago.
4: This was the time of year in South Dakota where chainsaws are not in huge demand.
1: But there was no chainsaw in Daphne's house or anywhere on her property. Downstairs, the basement had been painted with blue paint.
5: There would be a spot painted here and then a spot painted there, and there'd be different sizes and things like that.
6: Parts of the wall, not the whole wall. A 3 or 4 foot section of the floor, but not the whole floor. Parts of the steps, but not all the steps.
1: A few feet away was a small room that had once been used to store coal.
4: The floor was completely repainted in this blue paint that was still tacky and soft to the touch, indicating that it had been freshly painted.
1: Police also noticed 7 distinct symmetrical cuts in the concrete floor.
2: Several of us made a comment that they almost looked like chainsaw marks.
4: So law enforcement began their investigation by going to the Ace Hardware stores in town.
1: Once there, investigators showed store clerks a photo lineup which included Daphne's picture.
4: One of the clerks was able to say, yes, I sold the chainsaw to a woman, and she was deaf. That matches the description of Daphne Wright to a T.
3: She came in with a note that said, tree cutting machine. And he took her to the wrong section at first because he misunderstood, but then he took her to the chainsaw section. She was very worried about the price, and she picked out the cheapest chainsaw available at the store.
1: Once scientists got into Daphne Wright's basement, they had no difficulty finding even more incriminating evidence on the wooden walls of the coal storage room.
5: We were able to see on the walls there were some very small, tiny pieces of bone and what appeared to be tissue.
1: Investigators collected the tissue and bone samples for analysis and compared those samples to the DNA they obtained from Darlene's tooth and hair brushes.
7: That day, we were met by a couple of detectives and we were escorted upstairs. And when we opened the room, when they introduced you to the chaplain and the chief of police and all the detectives are in the room and ask you to sit down, you know the news you're going to receive is not good. And it wasn't.
1: Darlene's DNA matched the blood and tissue found in Daphne's basement.
5: She felt that Darlene was coming in between her and Sally. And the only way that she could take care of it was to eliminate her from the picture.
1: But investigators still had a problem. They didn't have Darlene's body.
3: A jury likes a body. A jury likes a murder weapon. And you just never know. You get that one skeptical juror who doesn't see the body. And there's maybe enough doubt for someone to say not guilty in a case like that.
1: In their search, police first checked the dumpsters where Daphne and her neighbors disposed of their trash.
2: By the time the officers got there, the dumpsters had already been dumped into the garbage truck and taken out to the city landfill.
1: Police went to the Sioux Falls landfill, a 470-acre property that serviced 5 counties and almost a quarter of a million people.
5: It was estimated that there was probably some 200 to 300 tons of garbage that had been brought out there in the days that we had been looking for Darlene.
3: It's below zero with the frigid wind chill, and all the police were volunteering out there searching. They had pitchforks and picks, and they were picking through the trash, you know, 1 foot at a time.
1: For the 36 searchers, the job was difficult and frustrating. It went on for days with no guarantee the body was even in the landfill.

0: She wanted to bring that little morsel of joy into your life. And every time I saw a photo, I saw a smile, and a big smile.
1: 3 weeks after Darlene Vandergeesen went missing, her friends, family, and the deaf community gathered for a memorial service, even though investigators hadn't yet found her body.
2: We knew we were going to have a challenge ahead of us to locate her body.
1: After 5 days of searching at the landfill, investigators got a break. They found the legs and lower torso of an adult female. They also found bloody pieces of carpet and a blood-stained sweatshirt.
2: It was a sweatshirt that had some graphics on it of sign language. So we knew right there was a tie to the deaf community.
1: Testing proved it was Darlene's blood on the sweatshirt. But someone else's DNA was found inside the sweatshirt.
3: I took cuttings from the inside of the sweatshirt, hoping that one of them had transferred enough DNA or enough skin cells to the inside to get a full profile. And I was fortunate and did get a profile, and that matched Daphne Wright.
4: By being able to put Daphne Wright inside a sweatshirt that had Darlene Vandergeesen's blood and tissue on the front of it was extremely important.
3: The sweatshirt was a critical item in this case because it was one of the few pieces that tied both victim and suspect together.
1: 25 miles away, across the border in Minnesota, a highway worker found Darlene's torso and her severed head encased in plastic. The medical examiner found Darlene suffered blunt force trauma to her head.
5: It had been tied, cinched around her throat with a piece of cord that was matched by one of our forensic people in Pierre to a spool of cord hanging on the garage wall in the house that was occupied by Daphne Wright.
1: The medical examiner had two theories as to how Darlene was murdered.
5: Cause of death was either this blunt force trauma, the 7-inch skull fracture, or suffocation from this bag being placed over her head, or a combination of the two.
1: Prosecutors say Daphne was convinced Darlene was trying to steal her ex-girlfriend and wanted to prevent it. She asked Darlene to meet her at the pizza restaurant, but once there, she changed her mind and asked Darlene to come to her house instead. Once there, Daphne hit Darlene with a heavy object, pushed her down the stairs, then tied a thick plastic bag around her head with cord from her home. She later bought a chainsaw to dismember Darlene's body. She left behind the sales receipt, store witnesses, and plenty of forensic evidence. Daphne disposed of the body parts in nearby dumpsters and in a ditch 25 miles away. Later, she tried to hide the evidence with paint, but it wasn't nearly enough.
5: There was this virtual mountain of evidence of the defendant's guilt.
3: Those emails and what the emails showed us pointed us right to Daphne Wright.
2: Daphne's motivation was one that has been throughout the ages in a homicide, is jealousy.
1: The tragedy is that Darlene had no romantic interest in Daphne's ex-girlfriend, Sally Ford.
5: Darlene was not interested in that. Darlene was not a lesbian person. Darlene and Sally did not have that kind of relationship.
1: Daphne Wright was charged with first-degree murder and became the first woman in South Dakota history to face a possible death sentence.
4: I would have to describe Daphne Wright as just a cold-blooded murderer. To be able to dismember a human body with a chainsaw takes a lot of gall, takes a lot of spite. In my opinion, you really have to dislike somebody to do that to them.
1: Daphne Wright was convicted, but the jury spared her life. Instead, she'll spend the rest of her life in prison with no possibility of parole.
6: one thing that just kept coming back was, what do we get out of sentencing her to the death penalty? What does she get out of it? What does society get out of it? What do we get out of it? And really, we didn't see anything good that came from it.
7: Well, this is a completely senseless murder. It didn't have to happen. Darlene was never a threat to the relationship between Sally and Daphne.
2: It taught me a lesson not to assume anything when you're talking to somebody, that the person that you're sitting across from in the interview room is probably capable of doing pretty much anything, even though the evidence may not show it up front.
8: This was about as textbook of a forensic case as you could think of. There was no smoking gun in this case. It was all the little bits of forensic evidence that connected the dots. And it all led detectives in one direction, and that was toward Daphne Wright.
1: Up next, a music teacher is found dead. Is it an accident or murder?
9: There were forensic teams going in and out of the house for days on end.
1: Luminol provides some answers.
10: It just lit up like a Christmas tree. It was phenomenal.
9: She didn't have any enemies. That's why it was thought to be an intruder case.
1: But sometimes friends are more dangerous than enemies.
11: Secrets that have been kept for so many years finally caused the whole thing to explode.
1: Music played an integral part in the lives of Ken Fitzhugh and his wife, Christine.
9: They met as young people, and I think they shared a love of music. That's kind of what got their relationship going, and they married a couple of years after that.
1: Ken and Christine lived in Palo Alto, California, where they raised two sons. Christine was a music teacher in the local public school. Ken was a real estate consultant. Life was going well for the couple until one day in 2000, when Ken got a call from Christine's school.
11: Christine had failed to show up for her 1 o'clock music class.
12: And this was very unusual. She was very punctual. She was very much a perfectionist.
1: Ken had no idea where she was. So he and two co-workers drove to the house to see if she was there. When they arrived, they found Christine's car in the driveway.
13: Christine. Christine!
1: Inside, they found Christine lying in a pool of blood. One of Ken's co-workers called 911.
14: Come to Cedar Avenue.
15: What's going on?
14: Somebody has just fallen down the stairs. She fell down the stairs with her head.
15: Is she still breathing?
14: I don't think so.
1: When paramedics arrived, there was little they could do.
12: She is dead by the time they have arrived.
1: At first glance, it looked as if Christine had tripped while carrying the laundry down the stairs. Apparently, her head hit a ship's bell that they stored in the basement near the steps.
9: He said that she was wearing some sort of dangerous black shoes that she had tripped on once before.
1: But to investigators, something about the placement of the shoes didn't seem right.
10: I noticed halfway up the staircase it was a right shoe. It was on the left side of the staircase as you're descending. If it was going up the stairs, it's not going to fall in this position. That was a little bit odd to me.
1: During Christine's autopsy, the medical examiner found

0: type of impact to the back of her head, multiple blows.
1: At that point, we knew there's no way that she got that many wounds falling down the stairs.
2: And they found more than just head injuries.
0: She had also been manually strangled. This indicated to us that we had a homicide situation, an assault against this woman.

0: News of public school teacher Christine Fitzhugh's death spread quickly throughout the Palo Alto community. At first, Christine's death appeared to be an accident. But when the medical examiner found evidence consistent with a homicide, investigators took over the scene.
1: There were forensic teams going in and out of the house for days on end, and we kept asking the police, how much longer is this going to go on?
0: Investigators believe that Christine was murdered sometime between 12:20 p.m. and 1:40 p.m.
2: We were able to get the receipt, so we knew that at, 12:20-ish, that she was alive and buying coffee at a local coffee house.
0: Christine's husband and two co-workers found her body and called 911 at 1:40 p.m.
3: The murder had to have occurred relatively close in proximity to this attempted resuscitation, because if it had occurred several hours earlier, you're going to get a lot of coagulation of that blood.
0: 6 months before Christine's murder, there had been six home burglaries in the Fitzhugh's neighborhood.
1: There was a lot of talk that this might have been the result of some burglary gone bad, that Christine might have surprised a burglar and this is what happened to her.
0: All of the robberies had occurred in the daytime.

0: And like Christine's case, there was no forced entry into any of the homes. Those robberies were still unsolved. But nothing had been stolen from the Fitzhughes house. And something bothered investigators. They found no blood spatter on the stairs or on the adjacent walls.
1: Whenever a beating takes place, when blood comes to the surface, subsequent blows start to disperse that blood. And it causes blood to be spattered onto the surrounding surfaces. Those characteristic patterns weren't seen down in the basement.
0: This meant Christine hadn't been killed in the basement where her body was found. Upstairs in the kitchen, investigators found small drops of blood on the leg and seat of a kitchen chair, indicating Christine might have been attacked while eating her lunch.
2: We were comfortable with some blunt force injury with an edged surface, like the edge of a 2x4, and the obvious object that was right in the center of that crime scene was the table itself. And the table had supports and then a cross member that served as the footing, if you will, of the table. That was something that her head was forcibly struck against, that type of an object.
0: The room was sprayed with luminol, and even seasoned crime scene analysts couldn't believe what they were seeing.
3: It just lit up like a Christmas tree. It was phenomenal.
0: It was clear the chair in the kitchen had recently been covered in blood. A nearby kitchen wall also showed evidence of a brutal confrontation. The landing between the kitchen and the basement looked as if Christine had been lying there in a pool of blood.
1: There were some shoe print patterns in the area of the kitchen door.
0: And the basement stairs left no doubt that she'd been dragged there after she'd sustained massive injuries.
4: It was obvious that we were standing where a very brutal event had taken place.
0: An event that was followed by an extensive cleanup.
3: To the naked eye, you could see nothing. It was completely clean.
0: But why would a killer spend all this time cleaning the crime scene?
5: It was a whodunit, a murder in a beautiful place, and we just knew that at that point it was going to be a big story.

0: weight loss treatments, hair loss, longevity, and more.
1: No one in Palo Alto, California could imagine who would want to hurt Christine Fitzhugh. She had no known enemies, and on the surface, the Fitzhughs appeared to have a storybook marriage. Ken and Christine inherited a large sum of money from Ken's family and rarely had to worry about their finances.
2: By the time that the Fitzhughs moved to Palo Alto, they had about $2 million in real money.
1: But investigators learned a troubling fact about their finances. Because of failed business ventures and flagrant overspending, the Fitzhughs were virtually bankrupt.
3: They had a lot of financial problems. They were not going to be able to make their mortgage, and that was going to be public soon enough.
1: Christine's closest friends told police the stress of impending bankruptcy was eating away at their marriage.
2: Christine was thinking of leaving Ken and taking her half of the house and separating from his life completely. You'll sell the house, you'll take half, I'll take half.
1: But there was something else that bothered investigators.
4: I'm going up the stairs. There's a large photo of the victim, her husband, Ken Fitzhugh, and their two children.
5: Hey, Lieutenant.
4: I comment to my supervisor, one of the children don't look like the other, or the parents. That don't look quite right.
1: And later, during Ken Fitzhugh's police interrogation, investigators noticed Ken referred to his son in an odd way.
6: Her older son graduates from college in a couple weeks. She wanted to be there for that, too. It's really a sad time.
7: You said her older son. Is he not your son?
6: No, he's our son.
1: Further investigation helped explain this slip. Shortly after Ken and Christine were married in 1966, Ken became friends with a co-worker named Bob Brown.
2: They both worked at the San Diego Aerospace Contractor back in the late 1960s.
4: Ended up the three of them hanging out together all the time.
1: As a result, Bob Brown's relationship with Christine soon went beyond friendship.
2: He's having an affair with Christine. As Bob put it, he thought that Christine was starved for affection. All right, so Christine and Bob have this affair that goes on for many years.
1: When Christine got pregnant and gave birth to her older son, Justin, sources told police that Ken was not the boy's biological father. It was Bob Brown.
4: Robert maintained his friendship. Matter of fact, he was actually Justin's godfather.
1: To confirm Justin's paternity, investigators tracked down Robert Brown.
3: We end up finding Robert Brown, and he says, yes, I am the father of her oldest son. We get DNA testing done and confirm that he is the father of the oldest boy.
1: But as Justin got older and was about to go out on his own, Christine decided it was time to tell him the truth.
8: Justin was about to graduate, and Christine wanted to invite his biological father to the graduation. And it was going to be sort of at the graduation that she was going to reveal to everybody that this other man was his father, not Mr. Fitzhugh.
1: Ken claimed he was unaware Justin was not his biological child.
4: Well, I of course asked him, and he claims that he had no idea about it. And the friends all seemed to think he didn't know. Certainly the son didn't know.
3: I believe Ken knew about the affair, and I believe Ken knew who Justin's biological father was. There is no way that Christine would have gone and told Justin that Robert Brown was his father and think that Ken wouldn't have known. She certainly would have told him that I'm going to tell him.
1: In the meantime, police didn't tell Ken Fitzhugh that the autopsy findings indicated Christine's death was a homicide. Ken remained under the impression her death would be ruled an accident. During questioning, Ken had difficulty playing the role of bereaved husband.
9: I must have told her six times to get rid of the black shoes, and then she bought some red ones just like them. And she'd get dressed and she'd say, how do I look? And I say, well, fine, except I wouldn't wear those damn black shoes. You're going to fall. And there they were on the stair.
8: He was doing a bad job of acting because he was overacting.
9: Then I saw the black shoes.
10: The goddamn black shoes!
3: I think he had been acting for that whole day.
1: But this was just opinion, not proof of murder. And more important for investigators, Ken had never hurt anyone in his life. Unless police could find forensic evidence to tie Ken Fitzhugh to the crime scene, a jury probably wouldn't believe it either.
11: If you wait for an error,

0: at 4patriots.com before this deal is gone.
1: Ken Fitzhugh denied any involvement in his wife's murder. Police found no evidence of his involvement inside the house, but when they got a search warrant for Ken's SUV, that was another story.
2: We found bloody shoes and a bloody shirt under the driver's seat of the Suburban.
1: There was also a paper towel soaked in blood. Blood that matched Christine's DNA. Ken said there was a simple explanation.
2: He tells me that this blood came from a gardening accident. He said Christine and him were in the backyard the previous week and she had hit her hand with a gardening tool.
1: Christine's body was still in the morgue. Investigators asked pathologists to check her hands.
2: There was no wounds on her hands.
1: And even though there was no blood on the soles of Ken's shoes, this luminol pattern made it clear he'd stepped in Christine's blood in the kitchen before it had been cleaned.
3: The shoe print patterns that are shown in the luminol were in fact consistent with the pattern of the bottom of the shoes that were found in Mr. Fitzhugh's vehicle.
1: The blood stains found on Ken's shirt and shoes were medium velocity blood spatter. This definitely didn't support Ken's story.
3: The stains are all consistent with being near the source of blood at the time that the beating took place.
1: Even more damning was the fact that the blood on the sides and tips of Ken's shoes had been diluted, consistent with standing nearby as blood was being cleaned with water.
3: Dilute blood is often easy to recognize because when it dries, the edge of the stain will be darker than the center of the stain.
1: And where was Ken between 12:20 p.m. to 1:40 p.m., the time of his wife's murder?
4: Mr. Fitzhugh says that he had left the house around 11:30-ish and had driven up to Belmont, an area about 40 minutes north of where he lived, to examine a vacant lot.
1: No one saw Ken at this lot, and Ken's cell phone record showed he wasn't in that area when the school called to tell him his wife was missing.
2: So it kind of destroyed his alibi of where he was located. He was actually in the Palo Alto area when he received the phone call.
1: Prosecutors believe Ken's motive was secrecy. He didn't want the divorce or anyone to know he wasn't the biological father of his oldest son, and he didn't want anyone to know they were virtually bankrupt.
5: It was almost like a clock exploded and all the little springs and levers and wheels of the clock that had been so tightly wound up in that clock just exploded all over the landscape.
1: 2 weeks after Christine's murder, Ken was arrested. Prosecutors said the evidence showed Ken planned his wife's death. The evidence suggests he parked a short distance away from his house and found his wife in the kitchen, where she was having lunch. He attacked her in the kitchen. Blood landed on his shirt, his shoes, the kitchen chair, the floor, and the walls. The autopsy also revealed he strangled her. Ken wanted to make Christine's death look like an accident, to stage the scene. He dragged her body down to the basement, leaving blood all over the steps. As he attempted to clean the blood, water splashed on his bloody shoes, diluting the stains, which proved he was there during the cleanup. Then he took Christine's shoes and placed them on the steps to support the fake story that she tripped. Ken put his bloody shirt, shoes, and towel in his SUV. He never imagined police would search his vehicle, since Christine's death would be ruled an accident. He picked up two co-workers to support his alibi, but he was much later than he expected, since the cleanup took more time than he anticipated. His cell phone record showed he was still in Palo Alto when Christine's school called to say she missed her afternoon class. Everyone agreed Ken did an extraordinary job cleaning the scene, but he couldn't clean everything. luminol revealed the extent of the cleanup, and the autopsy results left no doubt.
4: He thought, I'll make it look like an accident. Nobody's going to believe I committed a crime.
1: 1 year after the murder, Ken Fitzhugh was convicted of second-degree murder and sentenced to a minimum of 15 years in prison. Ken still maintains his innocence, but the forensic evidence left no doubt he was Christine's killer.
4: You get the luminol and you see that there's this, you know, cleanup, and, you know, you've got somebody lying about where they were. You've got evidence pointing to no one but him.
6: You never really know what's going on behind closed doors. You never really know what people's lives are like. They have a face, they present a face well, but you scratch below the surface, and sometimes you find these ugly things that are going on.
1: Up next, a suburban housewife is gunned down outside her church.
7: I've seen brazen murders in my career, but I've never seen one this brazen.
1: The investigation reveals some long-held secrets.
8: You have a lesbian affair, you have corruption, you know, you have murder.
1: A love triangle points in one direction. The evidence points in another.
9: This had a lot of twists and turns.
10: What the hell else is going to go on here?
1: It was a cold October night in Poughkeepsie, New York. Jeff Fassett, a local policeman, had the night off and was home watching TV with his two sons. His wife, Susan, was at church choir practice.
11: My mother was involved in her church pretty heavily. She'd always loved it. She'd been involved in the choir for most of her life.
1: Around 7:30 p.m., Jeff Fassett told his boys he was going down to police headquarters.
10: He did go out to the town of Poughkeepsie to get his paycheck, 3 miles west of his house.
1: Sometime around 8:30, choir practice ended at the Pleasant Valley United Methodist Church, and Susan Fassett walked to her car to drive home. Then, shots rang out.
7: People ran to the car to see what had happened, and they found Susan Fassett mortally wounded.
1: Witnesses saw a light-colored vehicle speeding from the scene.
9: No one indicated to us that they could see a driver, or how many people, for that matter, were in the car.
1: In a search for suspects, police immediately looked at Susan's husband, Jeff.
8: Jeff Fassett, they learned, left the house during the time that Susan was murdered.
1: There were rumors in the police force that there were problems in Jeff and Susan's marriage.
10: We were pretty comfortable that Jeff Fassett might be involved here.
1: Shortly after Jeff Fassett returned home, police converged on his house.
8: They look like they have shotguns and gear on, and they're surrounding the house, and they're going to come here and ambush this place.
1: Jeff wanted to find out why this was happening.
10: He made several phone calls to his police department, to the state police.
12: Yeah, this is Fassett. There's a bunch of patrol cars outside my house. What's going on?
10: Nobody was coming right out and telling him.
9: Susan's son, Jason, had made a call to the church and had learned that his mother had been shot. That's the only information he had.
12: Dad, Mom's been shot.
1: Not sure what to do, Jeff turned off all the lights.
10: It looked as if he was barricading himself inside the house.
11: I remember sitting in the house in dark, in silence, for what seemed like a very, very long time.
8: They don't know what he's going to do. Now, if a man has killed his wife, his children may be next, and then he may kill himself.
1: 2 tense hours passed before Jeff Fassett and his two sons came out of the house.
8: They are led outside with their hands behind their head, handcuffed, and tossed on the ground, face down like common criminals.
11: And I'm waiting to find out what happened to my mother, who all I know is she's been shot. And now all of a sudden, we're all, you know, seemingly under arrest.
1: Eventually, even Jason Fassett had to consider the unthinkable.
11: I remember sitting there thinking, like, could this be real? Am I going to have to face a reality where my

0: Susan Fassett's murder looked like a professional hit. The killer was apparently lying in wait. And had planned a quick getaway from the scene.
1: I've seen brazen murders in my career, but I've never seen one this brazen that just seemed to vanish.
2: All of Susan's personal effects were found on the car, indicating that it was not a robbery.
0: Susan's husband, Jeff, a 24-year veteran of the Poughkeepsie Police Department, denied any involvement in Susan's murder, although he didn't have an alibi.
3: We could not confirm where Jeff was when it happened.
0: And Jeff's car was similar to the vehicle seen speeding from the crime scene.
4: You look at his record, and his record is blemish-free. I mean, he had absolutely nothing in his record that would indicate that he would turn violent at all.
0: But Jeff thought he knew who was responsible.
2: He even said to me, "Put me under hot lights, beat me with rubber hoses. I don't care what you do to me, but when you're all done with me, go see Fred Andros. He is behind this."
0: Fred Andros was the superintendent for the town of Poughkeepsie, a man with a terrible reputation.
2: Right out of the gate, people had told us what a scumbag he was.
3: Fred Andros was a self-centered, mean, nasty prick.
4: Fred Andros and Susan Fassett bumped into each other, apparently one day in the hallway in the town building. They started a relationship.
0: Just 1 month earlier, Jeff Fassett learned his wife Susan was having an affair with Fred Andros, an affair which had gone on for the last 3 years.
2: Jeff put some sort of tape recording device on his telephone, unbeknownst to her. In fact, she did get caught receiving and making phone calls to Fred Andros.
0: When Jeff Fassett confronted his wife about the affair, Susan promised to end it.
5: Things were really up in the air. And then one day, they just came to us and said that they were going to work on things, they were going to fix things.
0: Police wondered if Fred Andros might have been angry that Susan ended their affair. But Fred Andros had an airtight alibi for the night of Susan's murder. Andros and his wife had friends over to dinner that night.
3: Fred Andros was despondent and upset. He wanted to know, I think he asked things like, who would do such a thing, and he cared about her.
0: At the autopsy, the medical examiner recovered 5 bullets from Susan's body.
6: You're looking for a Lama or a Ruger manufactured 45 caliber weapon.
2: We determined that Andros didn't have a registered 45 handgun, nor did he have a vehicle that fit the description of the vehicle that was leaving the scene.
0: The victim's husband, Jeff Fassett, didn't own a 45 caliber weapon either. But the medical examiner discovered one additional clue. Susan had intercourse within 48 hours of her murder.
7: When Jeff Fassett was questioned about this, it was news to him.
4: They test that semen against Jeff Fassett's DNA, and it's not a match.
0: Police asked Fred Andros if he'd had sexual relations with Susan Fassett before her murder, and he said no.
3: He had told us that he hadn't seen her in a month and had never been intimate.
0: Andros explained why he was unable to have sexual relations.
2: Fred had said to us that he was unable to perform sexually due to the medication he was taking.
7: Fred said he was impotent, but that was clearly discounted by the numerous interviews with the prostitutes in the area, that was nothing but a hoax.
0: When asked to provide a DNA sample, Andros refused.
4: They really have no legal reason to order a DNA sample from Fred Andros. You have to have some evidence, yeah, and they have none.
1: To try and obtain a court order to go to a judge and say, this guy was alibied, not near the scene, he doesn't have the type of weapon that was used, he doesn't have the type of car that was used, you know, that starts to detract from your real hard suspicion.
0: If Susan Fassett didn't have sex with her husband or Fred Andros, then she was having an affair with someone else.
4: Which opens up a whole new pool of suspects for the police.

0: Going Friday at 8 on CNN and on the CNN app.
1: Susan Fassett's autopsy revealed she'd had sexual relations within 2 days of her murder. DNA from that encounter did not match her husband, Jeff. So who was it? Her former lover, Fred Andros, denied it was him, although he refused to provide a DNA sample.
2: We knew it wasn't Jeff, and we're thinking it had to be Fred. Who else would it be? Because we absolutely could find nobody else that was involved with Susan that would have had sex with her a couple of days before the murder.
1: So Detective Art Boyko called Andros and set a trap.
2: I told him I'd bring him up some lunch. He said, sure, that's great. I brought him a hamburger, french fries, and a drink. And right after we got in the car and started talking, I said, here's your lunch, Fred.
1: But Andros said he wasn't hungry and didn't touch anything.
2: The sun was coming in through the car. He had a flannel jacket on. I cranked up the heat, hoping to sweat it out of him.
1: The car got hotter and hotter, but Andros still wouldn't touch anything.
2: So I cranked up the heat more, and so he went ahead and took a drink. And once he took the sip out of that straw, I knew I had what I wanted.
3: Essentially, Fred is handing over his DNA.
1: Tests confirmed that Fred Andros' DNA matched the DNA taken during Susan Fassett's autopsy.
4: Within 48 hours of her death, he had had sexual relations with her.
5: He had told us that he hadn't seen her in a month.
6: That's a big lie. It was like a bomb going off. That was something that Fred, deliberately hid, and we wanted to know the good reason why.
1: When faced with the forensic evidence, Andros had no choice but to admit he lied. But he claimed he did it to protect the killer.
6: During the course of that interview, after a time, Fred Andros had offered up the name Dawn Silvernail as a possibility of the one who had committed this murder.
1: 50-year-old Dawn Silvernail was a state employee with no criminal record and was married with one grown son.
3: She's a housewife. She's got a college education. She works with the disabled. She's got a great reputation. She's never, ever been in trouble.
1: Andros told police he was having an affair with Dawn Silvernail at the same time he was having an affair with Susan Fassett. In fact, he said the three of them had 5 or 6 sexual encounters together.
7: I told him I'd never done anything like that before. And I went to the house and she was there and he introduced me to her. And we talked for a few minutes, and then we went upstairs and we engaged in a threesome with the three of us there that lasted maybe half an hour.
1: Fred Andros suspected that Dawn Silvernail and Susan Fassett started seeing one another alone and perhaps had a lover's quarrel. Dawn denied it.
7: I never had any contact with Susan Fassett unless Fred called me and set it up, and we met with Fred in Fred's presence. I never had any independent contact of any type with Susan, ever.
1: Dawn also denied having anything to do with Susan's murder, saying she had no motive to harm her.
4: She was so calm, so cool, so cooperative that we had to think, geez, maybe not. Maybe she's not involved in this thing.
1: A background check showed Dawn owned a .45 caliber handgun, like the one used in Susan's murder.
4: She also had a vehicle registered to her that fit the general description of the vehicle seen leaving the scene.
1: But ballistic tests reveal Susan's gun did not match the striations in the bullets used in Susan's murder. It looked as if the gun had been tampered with.
6: It was incapable of being compared to any projectiles that we had found at the scene.
1: If Fred or Dawn Silvernail were involved in Susan Fassett's murder, police still had no evidence to prove it.

0: These for veterans. Go to DAV.org.
1: Dawn Silvernail admitted she'd had sexual threesomes with Susan Fassett and Fred Andros, but denied any involvement in Susan's murder. Dawn's .45 caliber weapon didn't match the bullets used in Susan's murder, but her neighbors told police some interesting news. They said that Dawn and her husband would often fire their guns in the back of their property, using the trees for target practice. Investigators immediately converged on the area looking for bullets.
2: We had to go back in time and find a bullet that had passed through that barrel before it had been destroyed.
1: They recovered dozens of damaged bullets. One had distinct striations on the bottom.
3: I was able to make a match to the homicide projectiles from Susan Fassett for a positive identification that indeed Dawn Silvernail's .45 Ruger was involved in this case.
1: Dawn Silvernail was confronted with the evidence.
4: She kind of hung her head and then said three times that I shot that poor woman.
5: I rolled down the window. And when she reached up to fasten her seatbelt, I pulled the gun up and I fired. And I shot her.
1: But why? Dawn said Fred Andros wanted revenge against Susan for ending their affair.
6: Given Fred's ego, nobody was going to say no to Fred. Nobody would break up with Fred.
1: But why did Dawn Silvernail do it? Dawn says Andros loaned her more than $15,000 over the 20 years they'd known one another. Instead of paying him back, Andros asked her to murder Susan to erase the debt. Andros basically said she had no choice.
5: He threatened my entire family and told me that if I wouldn't take care of this problem with Susan for him, that something would happen to somebody that I loved.
1: To find out if Dawn Silvernail's version was true, investigators used a new tool called WebTAS.
7: WebTAS stands for the Web-Enabled Temporal Analysis System, and it's a system developed specifically for the military and Department of Defense to assist with information analysis against their different databases.
1: WebTAS collates information from cell phones, pagers, emails, and E-ZPass trips. Investigators compared all this data from the three main people in this case, Susan Fassett, Dawn Silvernail, and Fred Andros.
7: The majority of those communications were from Fred to Dawn, and what that indicated to us was, in fact, that Fred was not only planning some activity, but also preparing a conspiracy.
1: The evidence corroborated Dawn's story.
2: The records reveal that within 15 or 20 minutes of the time that she killed Susan, she stopped at a payphone and paged Mr. Andros to signal him that it had been done. If you accept what Fred Andros says, that this is Dawn Silvernail with her own motive and her own motivation, his story doesn't make sense that she would stop and, of all people, simply dial a payphone and page him and signal him. The only person that she would do that for is a person who was involved and knew.
1: At Fred Andros' direction, Dawn went to the United Methodist Church on the night of choir practice. She parked next to Susan's car and waited. When Susan got into her car to go home, Dawn fired five shots and sped away. Dawn told investigators she left the murder weapon and phony license plates in a pre-arranged spot. Computer forensics revealed that Dawn used a payphone to leave a message on Fred's pager 20 minutes after the murder to signal the assignment was done. Later, Fred collected the evidence, altered the gun's ballistics, and returned the gun to Dawn. No one knows why Susan Fassett met with Fred Andros shortly before her murder. But for Fred Andros, his behavior was particularly appalling.
4: He looked in her eyes knowing that she was going to be dead within 48 hours. And that speaks to the character of Fred Andros.
1: When police went to arrest Fred Andros, He was waiting for them.
8: Investigators walking up the stairs and pow, here's a gunshot.
1: But Fred survived the self-inflicted gunshot in his face.
9: I think that it's fitting that he wasn't able to do it, that he only deformed himself and in turn was arrested and was forced to go to trial.
1: Fred Andros was tried and convicted of second-degree murder and first-class conspiracy. He was sentenced to 25 years to life in prison. He died of a heart attack after serving only a few years of his sentence.
4: It's entirely appropriate that he died in prison and is burning in hell.
1: Dawn Silvernail was tried and convicted of second-degree murder.
8: Gullible, naive, she falls for it, believes it. And in the end, she's a murderer. She's a convicted murderer. Scary person.
5: People look at me like I'm a monster, and maybe I am. I don't know. Maybe I am. But I'm a monster who's filled with remorse, and I feel for the people I hurt when I did allow this man to manipulate me into doing what I did.
10: Everybody had a part in this, and every lead was just tenaciously followed. Every item of evidence was collected and tested, and it's just nice when the puzzle fits together in the end.
1: Up next, is it a murder, suicide, or fraud?
11: Some red flags were going off, I think, for our detective bureau.
1: Investigators follow the money trail for clues.
12: There was a $5 million policy that ultimately we found later.
13: There was a lot of items that weren't matching up at all.
1: But in the end, only science has the answers.
11: I had never seen a case that took so many turns in so many different directions, and really it was bizarre.
1: Diesel truck pulling is an obscure sport in the United States, but it enjoys a loyal and growing fan base.
14: It actually involves pulling way more weight than these trucks are designed to pull.
15: Here we go.
14: And so you have to be a really good mechanic to be into it.
1: For 39-year-old building contractor Ari Squire, preparing diesel trucks for these competitions was more than a hobby. It was his obsession. To accommodate this pastime, Ari built a 2,300-square-foot garage on his property in the Chicago suburbs.
11: Ari was a bit of a gearhead, so he had his truck that he was apparently always working on.
1: It wasn't considered a dangerous hobby until one February morning in 2008, when Ari's wife called 911.
16: 911, Lake County Sheriff.
17: I think my garage is on fire. I just heard some noise, and I open the door, and it's all black smoke.
16: And there's smoke coming from your garage?
17: Should I go outside, or what do I do?
16: Wait outside, we're safe, okay?
1: When the smoke cleared, firefighters found Ari's lifeless body underneath a truck.
12: It appeared the truck had slipped off the front jack, and it had crushed the victim.
1: He'd suffered severe burns over most of his body. It looked like the truck fell off the jack while Ari was underneath working on the fuel filter. Fuel spilled from the filter onto Ari's clothes. The truck broke a fluorescent lamp, and a spark ignited the fuel.
18: This was likely an accidental death. We've certainly seen deaths of people working under their vehicles that have slid off the jacks, fallen on them, and crushed them to death.
1: Although the body was unrecognizable, Ari's driver's license was recovered from his back pocket.
18: We rarely actually compare these things to a driver's license. People lie on their driver's license, and so sometimes that information isn't correct.
1: The medical examiner wanted to make a positive identification using scientific methods. This proved to be harder than anyone expected.
12: Based on the extent of the burns on the face and the hands and the arms, we couldn't do fingerprints, we couldn't do facial recognition. So our only choice was DNA and dental.
14: Well, as it turns out, Ari Squire hadn't been to the dentist in almost a decade.
1: At the fire scene, investigators saw something suspicious on the garage circuit panel.
13: Checking out all the circuits on those, I noticed that they were all in the off position.

0: more flammable than diesel fuel.
1: Some red flags were going off, I think, for our detective bureau, certainly.
2: It was consistent with, like, a gasoline type, which would have been more of a lighter petroleum product.
0: When investigators looked into Ari's personal life, friends said there was no love lost in the Squire's childless 14-year marriage.
3: They did not sleep in the same bed. When I did get to the house, I did see that it was obvious that both beds had been slept in that night.
1: It wasn't really a close-knit marriage. That was coming out very clearly.
0: Even more suspicious, Ari had $5 million worth of life insurance, and Ari's wife, Denise, was the sole beneficiary. But when questioned by police, Denise claimed she knew nothing about it.
2: So we began to try to find out why the wife would not know these details concerning Ari.
0: Ari's wife moved quickly to cremate his body before being stopped by police.
3: The fire was on Saturday, and she wanted to have that body released. I think she was making phone calls by Monday or Tuesday that she needed the body for a cremation.
4: It became more and more obvious that indeed this was a homicide that had been covered up.

0: Ari Squire was working on a diesel truck fuel filter at the time of his death. When investigators recreated the incident, they discovered it would have been easy for someone to release the jack holding up the truck and kill the person working beneath it.
1: A lot of people showed surprise that Ari would not have used safety equipment when working underneath his vehicle.
0: As investigators tried to figure out what was going on, Detective Morrison was home watching television.

0: television and saw an episode of Forensic Files that was eerily similar.
1: Madison Rutherford case. It happened in New England. I'm watching and I'm seeing he took a dead body. There was a truck fire. He faked his death and then came back and assumed another identity. There were so many similarities between the two cases.
0: The life insurance amounts in both cases were virtually identical.
1: Madison Rutherford, he had two insurance policies, one for $5 million, one for $2 million. It was very similar to Ari, where Ari had one for $5 million and one for $1 million.
0: The Madison Rutherford case unraveled when forensic odontology proved it wasn't Rutherford who died in the fire. And that's precisely what happened to Ari Squire when investigators found Squire's dentist from 10 years earlier. The file was so old, there were no x-rays.
2: He did get a hold of a dental note about a certain tooth and a certain filling.
3: The dentist had seen him for a large cavity on a lower right molar, and the dentist had placed a very large silver-type filling in the tooth.
0: When investigators checked the victim's teeth, there was no such filling.
4: The body that they had, the burned body, was not Ari Squire's.
5: If it's not Ari Squire, who is it? And why are they underneath there?
0: One clue came to police through a missing person notification. A woman called police to report her 20-year-old son, Justin Newman, was missing. He worked at the local Home Depot store and hadn't been seen since the fire.
6: He told me he had met a man that comes into Home Depot quite often, and he had pulled Justin aside and asked Justin if he'd like to make more money. So Justin said, yeah, that sounds good, you know.
0: Justin told his mother the man was Ari Squire and that he was going to do some work at Ari's house.
5: He was supposed to be meeting with Ari Squire on February 23rd, the day that Ari Squire was believed to have died.
6: And he says, Mommy offered me $15 an hour. He says, and you know, right now we could really use that money.
0: Then, the day after Justin went missing, his mother got a text message from his cell phone.
6: It said, Mom, gone to Missouri to work. Call you next week.
0: Justin's mother was very skeptical.
6: Justin doesn't text, you know, because that wasn't Justin. He would pick up the phone and call me. There was no way he would text me.
0: As police tried to trace the origin of that text message, they re-examined the burned body. Justin was 5'6", 140 pounds, virtually the same height and weight as Ari Squire. Scientists compared DNA from Justin's toothbrush to DNA from the victim. They also took a DNA sample from Justin's mother.
2: When we finally got the DNA results back, we were able to positively identify the body that we had as Justin Newman.
0: Police put out an all-points bulletin for Justin Newman's car, which was missing. They assumed if they found Newman's car, they'd also find Ari Squire.
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0: just one day after the arson fire that killed Justin Newman, Denise Squire received an email from her husband, Ari.
1: My will and letters are in my file drawer to my left in my office. They are located in a priority mail envelope addressed to you.
0: 3 days after the fire, she received another email from Ari's email account.
1: When will my ashes be returned to you? Where are you planning on dispersing them? Is there anything you need? Thank you, Denise. With my love, Ari.
2: And it appeared to me that he was trying to find out where we were at in the investigation without coming out and saying, hey, you know, how they doing? Did they buy this?
0: Denise denied any involvement in Justin Newman's murder and claimed she had no idea where Ari was. But now, another Home Depot employee told police a story that turned the investigation upside down.
3: One of Justin's co-workers comes up to the cops and he says, I know Ari Squire. He was in here all the time. And this is the part that's really weird. He was asking me to do work for him, too.
4: Justin was not the primary target. Ari had singled out another Home Depot employee who better matched his age and physical description.
0: That person was Sandy Lively, a remarkable physical match to Ari Squire.
5: It's a creepy picture. He's the hunter and I'm the prey. That's not exactly how I thought about it. He was stalking. I mean, that's how I felt.
2: He didn't know that he was a possible victim. He had no idea until we brought those pictures and went. I mean, it was scary. That was really scary.
0: Strangely, Ari, who normally didn't wear a beard, grew one in the weeks before the murder.
3: Ari starts to make himself look even more like Sandy Lively. And by growing a beard, the two almost look like twins.
0: When Sandy agreed to do some work for Ari, Ari gave him this extraordinarily detailed job application.
5: I've never seen the application that asked where a tattoo was at and what they were of. And the piercings, if I had any piercings anywhere, that I don't see how that would make a difference if I have a piercing, if I'm going to be a carpenter.
0: Finally, Sandy agreed to meet Ari at his house. But fortunately for Sandy, the meeting never took place.
5: I was supposed to go to Ari's on a Saturday morning. And the night before, my daughter had a slumber party for her 10th birthday party and kept me up all night, so I overslept.
0: Just a few hours later, that same day, prosecutors believe Ari grew impatient and called his fallback target, Justin Newman.
6: Hey.
0: Justin thought he was there to do some freelance construction work.
6: The hand of mine today was to put some shelving up along this far wall here.
0: Prosecutors think Ari used chloroform, since there was no evidence of blunt force trauma. Ari stripped Justin down to his underwear and redressed him in his clothes and shoes. He placed Justin under the truck, pumped up the hydraulic jack, and then let it fall, killing Justin instantly. In order to hide the identity of the body, Ari doused it with more diesel fuel than the fuel filter would have held, then used a more flammable accelerant to propel the fire. He wanted to make it look like the truck broke the fluorescent light, creating the spark that ignited the fire, but that's not what caused the fire. The circuit breakers were off, so there was no power going to the light. He most likely used a match. And the amount of fuel on the body was inconsistent in amount and makeup from the fuel held by a truck's fuel filter. Ari clearly didn't realize that fire doesn't destroy everything. Justin's teeth didn't resemble Ari's, clearly proving Ari wasn't the victim. But the case was far from over. Ari Squire, who tried to fake his own death and defraud the insurance company of $5 million, was still on the loose.

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2: Investigators think that Ari Squire's motive for setting the arson fire and faking his own death was money. He was about to turn 40 years old, and he could no longer afford to pay his monthly premiums for his $5 million life insurance policy, and those premiums were about to go up.
3: The insurance premiums were $2,000 a year, but he came to a point where they were going to be jumping up to $13,000 a year. And he was broke. He didn't have the money.
2: Investigators also found evidence Ari Squire's construction company was virtually bankrupt.
4: Well, at the time of this incident, the housing boom had now crashed. People were starting to retract. There wasn't any work. His project down in Florida was failing into bankruptcy. And he was having a lot of financial difficulties.
2: To fake his own death, Ari Squire needed someone who looked like him in height, weight, and physical appearance.
5: He gave me his number and took my number and called me every day and stopped in every day and pretty much was pretty persistent.
2: When Sandy Lively failed to show up for his appointment with Ari, in frustration, Ari turned to his second choice, Justin Newman. And DNA positively identified that it was Justin who perished in the arson fire.
6: Just the worst feeling I've ever had in my entire life. He was my best friend. I just can't believe he's not here.
2: Police assumed Ari fled to Missouri because that's where he said he was in the phony text message he sent to Justin's mother. Police in Missouri had been on the lookout for Justin Newman's red sports car. And 9 days after the fire, an alert police officer found it in a motel parking lot.
7: The motel's not your typical family motel. It was more of a run-down type motel.
2: The clerk at the motel identified Ari Squire as the man who rented the room.
8: And is he here today? Has he checked in?
4: But the room was registered in the name of Justin Newman.
2: The policeman decided to approach the room without backup, and he knew most likely Ari would be armed and ready.
9: Police officer!
10: Before he can get through the door, a loud gunshot. He walks in, there's a body there, and there's the gun laying there.
2: The victim had Justin Newman's identification, the same color hair and eyes. But despite the attempt at disguise, DNA confirmed the dead man was Ari Squire.
6: He knew he was in some deep, deep, you know. He took the easy way out because he knew he was going to go to jail. He was going to jail for the rest of his life.
10: The thought of being behind bars for the rest of his life, forget it, it wasn't going to happen. Ari Squire and his self-consumed mindset and his narcissism was too cowardly to come back, face the music, and be forced to own up to what he did.
2: Donna Fiorito filed a wrongful death civil lawsuit against Denise Squire for the death of her son Justin, and a jury awarded her $6 million.
6: I just can't believe he's not here. That man and his wife, Ari Squire and his wife, always had money. But it wasn't enough for them. They had to go kill a young kid that had his whole life going for him.
2: A criminal investigation into Denise Squire's possible involvement continues. Denise's attorney denies she was involved.
11: She knew nothing about the plan. She knew nothing about the design. She knew nothing about this Newman man who was deceased.
2: However, the emails exchanged between Ari and Denise Squire after the fire leave little doubt in the minds of investigators.
10: he needed Denise involved because they weren't going to give the $5 million to him. Who are they going to give it to? Denise. So in order for him to get anything out of that, she would have had to have been involved.
2: Ari Squire spent months planning the murder, but science inevitably had the upper hand in finding the truth.
6: A coward that took the easy way out after he took the life of a 20-year-old kid that had a whole life ahead of him.
12: In this case, forensic science worked. Forensic dentistry, forensic odontology worked.
10: I've never seen a case that took so many turns in so many different directions, and really it was bizarre.
12: You can't fool science. You can't. By definition, it's science, and it works, and it's repeatable, and it's verifiable, and it's accepted.
2: Up next, a nursing student disappears.
13: It's really a mystery as to where she's vanished.
2: And her ex-boyfriend is the prime suspect.
3: I'm telling the police, I'd really like for you to take a look at him.
2: But without a body, is there even a case?
14: You don't have a crime yet. I mean, what's the crime?
2: The only real clue is a set of keys. The trick for investigators is finding out which door they might open.
13: The keys are a mystery at this point.

0: Ever since she was a little girl, Tamika Houston wanted to be a professional singer, and many thought she had the talent to make it.
1: She tried out for American Idol, and she was devastated when she didn't make the first cut.
0: Realizing how difficult it was to make it in the entertainment business, at the age of 24, Tamika decided to enter nursing school. When classes ended and summertime came, Tamika finally had some free time.
1: She didn't have class to report to. She didn't have a job to go to every morning. She was very spontaneous. She was the type of person to get in her car and kind of go.
0: And that's what everyone thought had happened when they couldn't get in touch with her. But after 2 weeks passed, her family became alarmed.
1: I called police and said that there's clearly something wrong. I can't locate my niece. She's not returning anyone's phone calls.
2: Tamika was 24 years old, and it's perfectly acceptable for someone who doesn't want to call someone to not call them.
0: Police in Spartanburg, South Carolina, went to Tamika's house. Her car was gone, and the doors were locked, but they gained access through an open window. In the back room, police found Tamika's dog and a litter of puppies, all on the verge of starvation.
3: I remember the detective coming and telling me that she loved animals and she would not have left her animals.
0: There were no signs of violence and no indication where she'd gone. Police issued a Be on the Lookout bulletin for Tamika's car, a 1991 black Honda.
3: Could have been a traffic accident off the side of a road, and which would still be a tragedy, but it would be a criminal tragedy.
0: Family and friends put up missing person flyers all over town.
4: As a mother, it's very difficult not knowing where my daughter is or hoping that and thinking that she's okay and safe.
0: Police checked Tamika's cell phone and credit card records, and there had been no activity during the time she'd been missing. Tamika's ex-boyfriend, Terrence Moss, went to police and offered his assistance. He had been living with Tamika until 3 months earlier when they broke up.
5: There was an incident at her house where she accused him of hitting her and striking her.
3: However many flares can go off in a law enforcement officer's mind, that's how many would have gone off with Terrence Moss.
0: Moss said he knew nothing about Tamika's disappearance, although he admitted the assault, claiming it was a one-time incident.
6: I punched her. I actually punched her. And I fell down on my knees and I started praying. And I was like, it's just so many demons in here that, you know, we're becoming physical with each other now that we just need to separate.
0: Because of that incident, Tamika had filed an assault charge against Moss. And she disappeared just 2 weeks before she was to appear in court.
2: As we kept pressuring and pushing and repeating questions to him, he became agitated and finally just shut down from us and refused to talk to us completely.
5: Terrence Moss is prime suspect number one.

0: Cohen, Friday at 8 on CNN and on the CNN app.
1: One month had passed since Tamika Houston disappeared, and police were no closer to finding her.
2: She could still be alive, we don't know. There was still kind of like an undercurrent of a sense of hope.
1: Then, a tenant in a nearby apartment complex called police with a tip.
3: Flyers were distributed all over Spartanburg. Tamika Houston's face became very familiar to people in this area. A woman saw the flyer and saw the description, picture of the car on there, and said, you know, this looks like a car that's parked behind Barksdale Apartments.
1: And she was correct. It was Tamika's car, parked just 4 miles from Tamika's home. No one living in the apartment saw anyone driving the car or parking it. Inside, police found no forensic evidence, no blood, and no sign of a struggle. The only clue was a partial fingerprint, which didn't match Tamika's ex-boyfriend, Terrence Moss, or anyone in the National Fingerprint Database.
3: The car wasn't the treasure trove I'm sure police had hoped for.
1: But investigators did find a set of keys on the passenger's side floor.
4: You could see that one looked like an automobile key and one looked like a house key.
1: None of the keys worked in Tamika's car.
5: So we thought maybe those were the keys to Tamika's house.
1: But they didn't work there either.
3: The keys don't belong to Tamika Houston, so maybe they belong to the person responsible for her disappearance.
1: The keys were dusted for fingerprints, but none were found. Then investigators noticed a code on one of the keys.
5: It had a special stamp on it. It was stamped with AA14. Nothing that indicates who cut the key, who put the stamp on it. It was just a key with a stamp.
1: Investigators took the key to all the locksmiths in the area. Miraculously, one of them was able to identify it.
5: He said, I can tell you who I made it for. So he pulls his records out, and after looking through his records for a while, he finds who that code was, and that was for Fremont School Apartments.
3: Fremont School Apartments is once a local elementary school, and the government converted it into some public housing.
1: Detectives tried the key in each of the 46 apartments. Strangely, it didn't open any of them, but it did open a storage area door.
5: It fit a door in the basement. And the door that it fit in the basement, when it opened up, that was an apartment that was closed. It had been taken offline because of flood issues.
1: Investigators asked forensic technicians to look for possible evidence inside that room.
5: We ended up seizing all the evidence out of that offline apartment, and it was a tremendous amount. And we processed it for any kind of DNA or anything for Tamika. And it ended up being a dead end also.
1: No one in the apartment complex had seen a woman matching Tamika's description.
2: There was a lot of, I think, false hope during that time.
1: Then the apartment manager offered a possible explanation. When a tenant is evicted, maintenance often removes the entire doorknob from the evicted tenant's apartment door and replaces it with a doorknob from another apartment.
5: So that the person who moved out can't come back later with a copied key and enter that apartment again.
1: Unfortunately, they didn't keep good records of which doorknobs were swapped, meaning the doorknob from the basement unit could have come from any apartment in the complex.
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0: Investigators were convinced that the apartment key found in Tamika Houston's car held the secret to her disappearance. But it didn't open any of the apartment doors in the Fremont School apartments, only a basement storage area. So investigators asked for a list of tenants, including those who'd been evicted. And they showed that list to Tamika's friends and relatives.
1: You get to a point where you've run out of more traditional leads, so you're going to pursue it even if it's a somewhat unusual lead.
2: Her best friend mentioned there's this guy named Chris that she started seeing around the time of her disappearance.
0: There was only one person named Chris on the tenant list, Christopher Hampton. He'd been evicted from the Fremont apartments 1 month after Tamika disappeared. He also had a police record. He served 4 years in prison for bank robbery. Investigators located Chris Hampton. He was in prison, serving a 30-day sentence for a parole violation. But records showed he was free at the time of Tamika's disappearance. When questioned, Hampton said he knew Tamika, but he didn't know where she was.
3: She said, "I want to go to bike week."
4: She said who she was going with?
3: No, she didn't say. She said she was going.
5: Did you see her at any point after that?
3: No, last time I seen her.
0: Hampton's prints did not match the partial print found in Tamika's car. But investigators got a huge break when Hampton's former girlfriend, the mother of his two young children, called police. She said Hampton mailed her his wallet for safekeeping since he wasn't permitted to keep it in prison.
4: She says, "I've got his wallet if y'all want to come look at it."
0: She told police she called because she'd been following news stories about Tamika Houston's disappearance and was well aware that Hampton had been living in the Fremont apartments. She also said there was a tiny speck of blood on the wallet.
4: If it wasn't for that media coverage there, that young lady may have never came forward.
6: I examined the photograph, found the speck of potential blood, took it through the preliminary testing for blood, and it passed.
0: But whose blood was it? To find out, investigators needed DNA from Tamika's family.
6: In this case, we had the mother and the father, so you can quickly ascertain whether or not this unknown sample could have originated from an offspring from those two parents.
0: The DNA test left no doubt. The blood was Tamika's. When confronted with this evidence, Hampton again denied any involvement.
7: Whatever happened to Tamika happened right there in your apartment.
3: Yeah, I don't believe that. How do you know that blood? It could be anybody's blood.
7: No, it can't be anybody's blood. How long do you think we've been doing this? You don't know that we can tell one person's blood from another blood?
3: No.
7: You ever heard of DNA?
3: Yep.
0: But prosecuting a case without a body is never easy.
1: Her body is not turned up. You've got pets abused, no contact with your family, and an injury that led to a loss of blood, and your car has been abandoned. That's pretty good circumstantial evidence that something bad happened to you. But you still got murder, manslaughter, involuntary, self-defense, accident. What do you have to fill in any of those five scenarios right now?

0: A real comeback deserves a real boost.
1: Fourteen months after Tamika Houston's disappearance, her ex-boyfriend, Terrence Moss, was no longer considered a suspect. That's because police found Tamika's blood in a wallet belonging to Chris Hampton, a man who Tamika had been dating at the time of her disappearance. Hampton once lived in apartment 215 of the Fremont School Apartments, but more than a year had passed, and another family was now living there. Then, a young woman called police to say she was inside apartment 215 with Chris Hampton around the time of Tamika's disappearance. And she'd seen something suspicious.
2: There was a large brownish-red stain on the floor in the bedroom, and that the dresser was pulled over in front of the closet door, which was odd.
1: Investigators obtained a search warrant and found evidence of a cleanup in the master bedroom, just as she described.
3: Whenever law enforcement sees bleach, they think clean up crime scene, clean up blood, so you start peeling away the carpet.
2: And when we pulled the carpet up, there was a large reddish-brown stain that was on the back of the carpet and into the padding on the floor.
1: This stain tested positive for human blood. And they found more blood elsewhere in the apartment.
3: Not only was there blood in the bedroom, there was blood in the closet, which was, in some instances, even more interesting. How would a blood stain get inside a closet?
1: Analysts sprayed luminol in every room of the apartment and found even more blood.
2: You just know that this is where something really bad and really violent happened. You immediately know that she was moved from here and taken into the closet and laid in the closet, because the one in the closet's the perfect size of a head.
1: DNA testing confirmed the blood was Tamika's.
4: It just took all the life out of me, because I knew that my daughter was in an apartment, and there was enough blood that my daughter could have died.
1: The blood evidence and information provided by the young woman gave investigators a picture of what happened.
3: He sticks her in a closet and goes and gets a girl and has sex with her and enjoys a meal, and then has to figure out, how am I going to get this body out of my apartment?
1: When investigators confronted Chris Hampton, he initially had nothing to say. But he must have realized the weight of the evidence against him, because he made police an offer.
2: He stands up and he says, "Let's go." We said, "Where are we going? Are we going to the jail? Are you going to show us where she's at?" He says, "I'll show you where she's at."
1: Hampton led investigators to a wooded area about 12 miles away and pointed to the exact spot where he buried Tamika's body. He said he was sure because he left a marker.
2: He just said that he made a cross out of sticks that he found laying around on the ground and just laid them out on the ground in a cross pattern.
1: In a shallow grave, investigators found a woman's remains. Dental records confirmed it was Tamika Houston.
5: It was really a difficult time for our entire family, and to see my sister like suffer so much. You never really recover fully from losing someone in that way.
6: It's like somebody taking a pitchfork that's burning and sticking it to your chest, the side your heart is on. There's no other way to describe this pain.
1: Hampton told police that Tamika stopped by his apartment while he was ironing his clothes.
7: "I got plans, I'm going out."
8: "Plans with who?"
1: They got into an argument. Hampton said it was because he was seeing other women. Hampton admitted he lost his temper and struck her in the head with his iron. A tiny drop of blood landed on the inside of his wallet. Blood also dripped onto the carpet. The evidence shows Hampton wrapped Tamika's body in the bed sheets and put it in the closet. Then he pulled his chest of drawers in front of the closet door. Hampton brought another woman back to his apartment, who saw the blood stain on the floor. The next day, Hampton used a friend's car to transport Tamika's body to the wooded area where he buried her in a shallow grave. Hampton rented a carpet cleaner and removed as much blood as he could, although he couldn't remove everything. Large amounts of DNA remained. Later, when he abandoned Tamika's car in a nearby apartment complex, he inadvertently dropped his own keys on the passenger side floor. A set of keys with a locksmith stamp that led straight to his front door.
2: If we had not found out where that key went, we would probably still be looking for Tamika.
7: I imagine that the police officer wanted to probably kiss this locksmith, if not do more than that, when he said that, yeah, I recognize this key.
1: At first, Hampton claimed it was an accident.
3: I'm not telling you that he premeditated it. I'm telling you that he struck a blow with malice that resulted in her death. And if you doubt for one second whether or not that's true, look at what he did after it happened.
1: Chris Hampton changed his mind on the first day of his trial.
8: Are you guilty of the crime of murder?
9: Yes, sir.
3: Christopher Hampton pled guilty the morning we were set to draw the jury. And I was surprised that he pled guilty.
1: As a result, Hampton was convicted and sentenced to life in prison without parole.
3: He came as close to getting away with it as AA-14 stamped on a key. He came close to it. The morals of the story are you don't know what the most important piece of evidence is going to be until after the trial's over. In this case, it happened to be a key which led you to a crime scene.
1: Up next, the murder of a funeral director.
10: 911 with the emergency. Man, my freaking bed is stopped.
11: It just didn't make sense. It didn't ring clear at all.
1: Cell phone records provided some important evidence.
11: There was a whole lot more to this story than what was originally thought.
1: But a homemade mask found near the scene indicated the victim and killer knew one another.
12: I'm thinking we've messed something up somewhere. We've made a mistake.
1: In the small town of Navasota, Texas, Lonnie Turner was an important figure.
13: Lonnie was the owner, operator of a local funeral home there in Navasota. He was a well-respected member of the community at large.
14: He would help the needy. I mean, if you didn't have money or you didn't have insurance to take care of a service, he would tote the note for you. A lot of times, he went unpaid.
1: And Lonnie was one of the first African-American members of the city council and the school board.
12: He broke down a lot of racial barriers. Good businessman, all-around good guy.
1: One November night, shortly before midnight, Lonnie's son arrived home and discovered the light bulb had been unscrewed near the door on the back porch.
15: He noticed the TV's on in the den, the lights are on, and he goes back to dad's room.
1: He saw lights on under his father's bedroom door, which was unusual for this time of night. So he looked inside.
13: He noticed what appeared to be some blood on the wall. He saw that his father was there in an area between the edge of the bed and the bedroom wall.
15: He gets scared and he runs to his room and he lifts up his mattress to get a gun.
1: Then he ran outside and called police. In a panic, Lonnie Jr. got in his car and drove to the police station. When police arrived at the Turner's home a short time later, the victim's brother, Lawson, answered the door. Lawson said he'd just arrived, and when he got there, he hadn't seen his brother or his nephew, Lonnie Jr.
15: And so he was going to stay with his brother overnight. He goes through the house and he doesn't see Lonnie Sr. So he's thinking he's out on a call. So he was going to go ahead and get ready and get ready for bed because he had to get up the next morning.
12: They took him out and treated him as if he may be the shooter.
1: Police found Lonnie Sr. dead on the floor of his bedroom, shot twice at close range. They found two spent 9mm shell casings. Police found no signs of forced entry. Nothing was stolen, even though there was $7,000 in cash in a safe in an adjacent room.
12: The safe was actually open. There were firearms all over the house, and none of those items seemed to have been touched.
1: At the police station, the victim's son, Lonnie Jr., told police he had no idea who would have done this.
4: Do you know anybody would want to hurt your dad or want to do something like this? Nobody? Nobody?
9: That's just enemies that, you know.
1: But police were confused by the stories given by the victim's brother, Lawson, and by the victim's son, who'd left the scene after calling police. And those stories were about to get even stranger.

0: Virtually everyone on the Navasota, Texas police force knew Lonnie Turner. He ran the town's most successful funeral home and was a civic leader. The crime scene gave every indication that Lonnie was in bed asleep, but woke up, saw he was in danger, and lifted his arm to protect himself. The first shot hit him in the forearm.
1: As the shooting began, he had actually rolled to his left during the shooting and rolled completely off of the bed.
0: The second shot hit him in the chest.
2: Start looking at people that knew him or had a reason to kill him.
0: Investigators were troubled by the movements of the victim's son, Lonnie Jr., and the victim's brother, Lawson, on the night of the murder. Lonnie Jr. said he came home, found his father injured in the bedroom, then grabbed his gun and cell phone, called police, and drove to the police station. By his own admission, Lonnie said he called police without even checking to see if his father was still alive.
3: We started asking him, well, why didn't you go check on your dad? You know, was he still breathing? Was he trying to say anything to you? And Lonnie didn't even do that.
4: It just didn't make sense. It didn't ring clear at all.
1: It was one of the strangest stories I've had from a murder suspect, and there have been some pretty strange stories.
0: Even stranger was what happened next, shortly after Lonnie Jr. left, but before police arrived. The victim's brother, Lawson, claimed he arrived from out of town and let himself into the house.
3: He was going to stay with his brother overnight. Lawson was scheduled to referee college football in Houston the next day.
0: When he heard no answer, he assumed his brother was out on a funeral call picking up a body. So when police arrived, he was completely

0: unaware a crime had been committed.
1: Lonnie Turner was killed with a 9mm weapon. Interestingly, police found a 9mm Taurus handgun under Lonnie Jr.'s mattress in his bedroom. Bullets test-fired from that gun were compared to a bullet recovered from Lonnie Sr.'s body.
2: And I was able to determine that the questioned bullet from autopsy was fired in the submitted Taurus pistol.
0: Fingerprints on that gun matched Lonnie Jr.'s.
1: When questioned, Lonnie told police he wasn't surprised his 9mm gun was used as the murder weapon. He claimed the gun had been stolen 2 weeks earlier.
3: We thought that that was kind of strange. He never reported that gun stolen to law enforcement. You know, all of a sudden reappears underneath the mattress and in the house.
1: Police performed a gunshot residue test on both the victim's brother, Lawson, and the victim's son, Lonnie Jr. Lawson tested negative. He also passed a polygraph.
4: And he had no motive, no real reason for him to have shot his brother.
1: But gunshot residue was found on Lonnie's hands. He said this probably happened because he grabbed his .38 caliber handgun for protection before calling police. To check Lonnie's alibi, investigators first had to estimate the time of his father's murder.
3: We started checking to see who last spoke to Lonnie Sr. We determined that he spoke to a female friend of his around 9:15.
1: And when Lawson tried to call his brother, Lonnie Sr., around 10 p.m., there was no answer.
5: So we believe the death to be between 9:15 and 10 o'clock.
1: Lonnie Jr. said he had an alibi for the entire evening, including between 9:15 and 10 p.m. Lonnie claimed he was at a restaurant with his girlfriend, then went to his girlfriend's house.
4: His presence was verified both at the restaurant, at his girlfriend's house, and he left his girlfriend's house somewhere around 9:40, 9:45 that night.
1: And from there, he went to the local car wash.
4: It appears that he, per his father's instructions, carried the Suburban to a car wash there and washed the Suburban. And we've actually had some witnesses that verified that information also.
1: But Lonnie refused to take a polygraph.
5: He was starting to feel the heat and knew he was a suspect at that point.
1: The day after the murder, investigators found a potential clue. In a small creek, just 50 yards from the Turner's home, was a pair of gloves and what looked to be a mask cut from a felt bag.
6: Masks are good objects to find DNA profiles on due to the fact that they're in close proximity to your skin, and also in the mouth region, you get good profile from saliva.
1: Police were convinced these items would identify the killer.

0: at 4patriots.com before this deal is gone.
1: ...21-year-old Lonnie Turner Jr. and his father both lived and worked together. Lonnie Sr. was grooming his son to take over his funeral business. Lonnie Jr. was an only child. His parents separated when he was a teenager. According to friends, Lonnie Jr. didn't fit the mold of a funeral director.
2: Lonnie Jr., very flashy, flamboyant.
3: Jr., he's the type of guy that he liked nice things.
4: There were a significant number of rumors that Lonnie Jr. was selling embalming fluid on the street.
1: When cigars and cigarettes laced with marijuana, or PCP, are dipped in embalming fluid, the effects are often intensified.
4: The embalming fluid was a rumor, and it remained a rumor. We were never able to confirm that was a fact.
1: As the beneficiary of his father's estate, Lonnie Jr. stood to inherit the funeral home and all of his father's assets.
2: I think Jr. saw the business as sort of his cash cow, and it would be able to finance his lifestyle.
1: DNA analyst Jennifer Watson examined the mask and gloves found 50 yards away from Lonnie Turner's home near a creek. Police believed they had been worn by the killer. She found epithelial cells around the holes for the eyes and mouth and was able to generate a DNA profile which she compared to Lonnie Jr.'s DNA. The results surprised everyone.
5: The result was that Lonnie Turner Jr. was excluded as a contributor to that profile.
1: The DNA from the mask was also compared to the victim's brother, Lawson. His DNA also did not match. In looking for other suspects, police knew one thing. The killer was familiar with the house and the family.
6: Lonnie Sr. always left the back door open. We figured that somebody knew about the layout of the house, knew that the back door was unlocked.
1: And there was only one other person who fit that profile. 19-year-old James White, Lonnie Sr.'s godson, who often helped out at the funeral home. 4 months before the murder, James White was charged with stealing two of Lonnie Sr.'s personal checks. He made them out to himself for a total of $8,000 in cash and forged Lonnie Sr.'s signature.
2: Sr. was mad at him for doing that and certainly felt betrayed, but he continued to embrace White as a godson.
1: But White apparently knew Lonnie Sr. kept cash in a bedroom safe. He also knew where Lonnie Jr. kept his guns.
7: Lonnie Jr. loved showing off, especially that 9mm, because it was something special he bought for his 21st birthday.
1: James White claimed he spent the entire night of the murder at a party with two friends. But they didn't corroborate this story.
6: We confronted the friend, and he said, "Listen, James White just called me. He said, hey, lie to the police. Tell them that I was with you."
1: This friend said he saw White that night, but not until 10:30 p.m., which gave White plenty of time to commit the murder.
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0: After onset, try Blue Chew Gold. The prime suspect in the murder of Lonnie Turner Sr. was his godson, James White. White denied any involvement. So investigators compared White's DNA to the DNA found on the homemade mask found near the crime scene.
1: James White's DNA was definitely on the mask, and with the amount of DNA that was present, it's likely that he wore that mask.
2: When I was told that, I almost jumped out of my boots.
0: Now James White changed his story.
3: After several hours had passed, one of the people doing the interrogation threw in Lonnie Turner Jr.'s name, and it seemed to like turn on a switch in White, and that's when he started talking about how he had been set up.
0: White now said that Lonnie Jr. hired him to kill his father. White said he went into Lonnie Sr.'s house and that Lonnie Jr. was with him, but he got cold feet and tried to back out. But Lonnie Jr. literally held a gun to his head and threatened to shoot him if he didn't go through with it.
4: He said, put the glove on. I put the glove on, then put the gun in my hand. And it did like that, and I said, you don't shoot my daddy, I'm going to shoot you and you. I said, man, I can't do this. He didn't have a gun, that cop. I guess he made some kind of noise with the gun and made me think he was going to go ahead and pull the trigger on me. So this happened two times.
0: There was only one problem with this story. Lonnie Jr. had an alibi for the entire evening. He was at a restaurant, at his girlfriend's house, then at a car wash. While driving home, records indicate Lonnie Jr. was on his cell phone the entire time. James White never said Lonnie Jr. was on his cell phone while he was literally holding a gun to his head.
3: If things were to have happened the way he said it, then Junior would have had to have been pointing a gun at his head while talking on the cell phone at the same time.
5: The polygraph that was given to him came back inconclusive. James David White's not the sharpest crayon in the box. And I didn't know how much of it was due to that or to deception. I just didn't know.
0: Prosecutors believe James White needed money and knew Lonnie Turner Sr. kept cash inside his home. He also knew Lonnie Jr. kept guns under his bed. The evidence suggests White stole one of the guns, the 9mm, 2 weeks before the murder. Prosecutors believe the motive was burglary, which is why White wore a mask in the event he was seen. White unscrewed the light bulb on the porch, entered the house, and probably thought no one was home. When he opened the bedroom door, looking for valuables, he found that wasn't the case. One bullet entered Lonnie's forearm, and he tried to cover his face. The other hit him in the chest, killing him instantly. Prosecutors believe White panicked, left the money and valuables behind, but returned the gun to Lonnie Jr.'s bedroom. Then threw the mask and gloves in a nearby creek. But the mask still contained enough DNA to tie him to the scene. The other interesting element in this case was the family members' movements that night. Lonnie Jr. came home, found his father wounded in the bedroom, grabbed his gun and cell phone, called police, then drove to the police station. But before police arrived, his uncle Lawson entered the house since he planned to spend the night. When he heard no answer, he assumed his brother was out on business. And when police arrived, he was in the kitchen making a sandwich, completely unaware of the crime. James White's father, who was also the victim's best friend, remains convinced that Lonnie Jr. was involved.
6: I think that it's fair for my son to be in prison for this murder because he said he pulled a trigger. But I would like to see Lonnie Jr. there also because my son didn't have anything to profit from this. The Junior is the one who profited everything.
0: In July of 2005, James White accepted a plea bargain, admitted his complicity in the crime, and was sentenced to 25 years in prison.
7: Without the forensic evidence, I don't think we'd be here today talking about this case. I honestly believe that if it hadn't been for that DNA profile on that mask, we wouldn't have been able to make a case.
0: Prosecutors admit Lonnie Jr.'s story about what happened defies belief, but the alibi was what saved him.
3: I think there are a lot of people today who still believe that he had something to do with his dad's death, and it has hurt his reputation, and it has certainly hurt the solid reputation that his father worked so hard to build for the family business.
5: Lonnie Jr. wasn't there that night when his father was murdered. There's no question about that. The evidence clears that for me.
2: It stands out because of the twists and turns. It took us some places that I think we really didn't anticipate when we began the investigation.
0: Up next, a killer seemingly gets away with murder.
8: It was probably the cleanest crime scene as a detective I'd ever been handed.
9: He took everything with him.
0: For years, the case went cold. Then he struck again.
10: Someone just left my house that raped me.
11: Okay, do you know who it was?
10: No.
1: He had selected me and planned it.
0: While the killer may have gone dormant, science did not.
8: My jaw dropped when he told me the name. I was floored. I was just floored.
12: Clearly, DNA made this case. It not only identified the suspect in the case, but it exonerated someone else.
0: When Tammy Tatum first met Jim Meadow in Longmont, Colorado, they were instantly attracted to one another. It wasn't long before the two moved in together and decided to start a family.
1: What Tammy wanted most in life was to be a wife and a mother.
0: Tammy gave birth to a healthy baby girl they named Sadie. But soon after the baby's arrival, the couple's life took a downward turn.
13: Jim Meadow had a major substance abuse issue. He would get drunk and get into scrapes. He had numerous DUIs.
0: Jim also got into a serious altercation at a local food store.
8: He was drinking. He got into a fight with a customer at that store, actually tried to choke the customer.
0: Jim was charged with disorderly conduct, and soon his violence was directed at Tammy.
13: According to friends, there was often abuse in the relationship. Jim Meadow getting intoxicated and striking out at Tammy. There were actual reports also of him strangling her.
1: It was a very violent, abusive relationship. And, you know, she had confided in me and talked to me about this before. My mother was aware of it. My mother had told me about it.
0: After his fourth DUI arrest, Jim was sentenced to 6 months in a drug and alcohol treatment center that was within walking distance of their home.
12: It's a residential facility where folks can live and work and check in and just be in a structured environment and follow court orders.
0: Jim had to live in the treatment center, but Tammy would pick him up every morning and take him to his auto mechanic job. But one morning, Tammy didn't show up. Jim later told police he walked to their apartment to find out why, found the door locked, and kicked it in.
14: 911, do you have an emergency?
15: Can you come over here to my house real quick? I think my wife did.
14: Okay, calm down a bit. Tell me what's happened.
15: Stop in. The door is locked. The baby was caught. She's on the bed naked. She's blue. She's cold.
13: Her arms were above her head, which is not a natural position, especially when someone is defending against a strangulation. It really looked like the body had been posed after death.
0: The couple's baby was unharmed. The medical examiner estimated that Tammy had been strangled several hours before her body was discovered. Investigators had no doubt about the killer's motive.
13: this was a sexually motivated crime. There was injuries around the breast area as well as the vaginal area, but there wasn't any clear evidence of a sexual assault.
0: The cause of death provided a possible clue to the killer's identity.
13: The act of strangulation is a very personal crime.
8: We felt that whoever killed the victim probably knew the victim very well.
0: And that made Jim Meadow the primary suspect.
13: Her friends had seen her with black eyes as soon as 30 days before the homicide.
1: When I heard that she had been murdered, my first thought was she told him she was leaving, and they got into a massive argument, and it ended up in a murder.
0: One of Jim's fellow inmates at the treatment center, Rudy Gaitan, told police he thought Jim did it.
8: He said he would rip her heart out if he caught her cheating on him.
13: Jim Meadow would make statements to these other inmates about how he could just kill her or how he could just strangle her.
0: Jim insisted he was at the treatment center when the murder occurred, which the autopsy indicated was between 9 p.m. and 9 a.m.
13: Records show that he signed back into the facility at 9:43 p.m.
0: Jim and Tammy's apartment was only a 15-minute walk from the treatment center, which didn't help Jim's alibi.
13: It was possible for him to commit the crime before leaving the apartment to head back to the halfway house.
0: But it was something else in that apartment that all but confirmed detective suspicions that Jim was the killer.
16: Hey, sweetie. Andy, what are you wearing? This is for new...
17: 50. Oh, hey, Watson. Just getting jacked up for the summer with my pull-up routine.
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0: Tammy Tatum's common-law husband, Jim Meadow, was the prime suspect in her murder. He had hit her in the past and threatened to kill her. Letters found after Tammy's murder made it clear she was terrified of him.
1: A lot of these letters talked about the violence in the relationship and how scared Tammy was when he hit her. And that the last time he hit her, it scared her so much that she wanted to leave.
0: Another fact pointing to Jim Meadow was that the killer appeared to be comfortable in the apartment. He took the time to use a towel found near Tammy's body to clean her and the rest of the bedroom.
1: There was no evidence that tied anything or anyone to the crime scene.
2: It was probably the cleanest crime scene as a detective I'd ever been handed.
0: And Tammy's killer had also taken the time to pose her body.
2: I thought the scene had been staged to look like a sexual assault.
1: It was a very strange crime scene.
0: But even though Tammy's murder was sexually motivated and there were indications of sexual activity, the medical examiner did not believe she'd been raped.
2: We find in the trash a used condom that had been tied shut.
0: DNA from the condom matched Jim Meadow. But Meadow claimed they had consensual sex the night before, and that when he left to return to the drug and alcohol treatment center, Tammy was alive. Investigators didn't buy it.
2: Our thought was that after that, they got into an argument, and that may have been when he choked her to death.
1: Finding this condom was consistent with Jim Meadow performing a sex act and killing Tammy Tatum.
0: But even though the killer had spent a lot of time cleaning the scene, he missed something. On Tammy's bed, amid numerous hairs from Jim, Tammy, and their baby, was a single foreign hair. And the medical examiner also found a tiny amount of skin and blood under Tammy's fingernails. Unfortunately, in 1993, a larger sample was needed to generate a DNA profile. And scientists were worried if they tested these samples and were unsuccessful, there would be nothing left to test later when DNA testing improved.
1: There was clearly probable cause to arrest Jim Meadow, but there wasn't enough evidence to convict him.
0: Although no other suspect surfaced, prosecutors chose not to charge Jim Meadow with Tammy's murder, and the case went cold.
3: I thought he was getting away with murder, but I didn't think he'd get away with it forever.
0: Then, 3 years later, just 1 mile away, police received this 911 call.
4: Someone just left my house that raped me.
5: Okay, do you know who it was?
4: No. I think he had me blindfolded in my eyes with tape. But he had my hands tied together, too.
5: How did he get in?
4: I have no idea. I woke up and he had a knife on my face.
3: He said, "Don't open your eyes or I will cut you." Which he said quite a bit until he got the tape around. And then he started telling me, "Don't make a noise or I will kill you."
0: The victim was Renee Delaney.
3: At one point decided that the best thing I could do was convince him that I was not going to call the police or anything. That was the best chance I had for living.
0: Renee's rapist spent a lot of time in her apartment making sure he left no evidence behind.
3: When he was finished, he dumped water over me and then used a towel and wiped me off.
1: When the rapist actually left the residence, he took everything with him. He took the tape, he took the knife, he took the items that he brought with him, so there wasn't a lot of evidence to be collected on the scene.
0: To investigators, the MO of the rapist seemed similar to that of Tammy Tatum's killer. Was it possible the two crimes were connected?

0: going. Friday at 8 on CNN and on the CNN app.
1: Renee Delaney was sleeping in her apartment in Longmont, Colorado, when an intruder broke in before dawn and sexually assaulted her.
2: I was just trying to remember details about him for the police, but you just have to kind of shut it out. There's not a whole lot you can do. You can't really absorb what's happening to you.
1: The attack happened shortly after Renee's grandmother left for work around 5 a.m. Both Renee and police were convinced the perpetrator had planned this attack carefully. The assault lasted for 2 hours. Even though Renee was blindfolded, she could tell her attacker was going back and forth to the bathroom to wet a towel and wipe down surfaces in the room.
2: I knew he was trying to not leave evidence, and I was so afraid it was going to work.
1: But incredibly, despite all these precautions, Renee's rapist still left biological evidence behind.
3: It looked like he had no knowledge of DNA evidence, but felt certain that law enforcement could get fingerprint evidence off of a body, and that's why he wiped down Renee Delaney.
1: A DNA profile was generated from the biological sample in Renee's rape kit. Unfortunately, it did not match any of the DNA profiles in the Colorado State Database of Known Criminal Offenders. Renee's former boyfriends and her co-workers and fellow students willingly submitted DNA for comparison. None matched.
4: This case goes cold. No one is arrested. No suspects are named.
2: You absolutely live in fear. I mean, you have this person who's told you that they were going to kill you, and they've certainly shown you that they're capable of it.
1: It wasn't until 10 years later, after Colorado officials were able to input all of the DNA samples from past criminal offenders into their statewide DNA database, that investigators finally got a break. The DNA from Renee's case turned up a hit.
3: This was huge. Having an investigative lead develop nearly 10 years after the sex assault, that hadn't happened before.
1: The DNA profile from Renee Delaney's rape kit matched Rudy Gaytan, a 48-year-old auto mechanic who was married with two children. Coincidentally, he also lived in Renee's apartment complex.
2: It was shocking, upsetting, to find out that it was someone that had lived right next door.
1: In fact, Renee had identified Gaytan as a possible suspect the night of her rape.
5: I don't want to say this because I'm afraid I'll be wrong, but it sounds kind of like one of the people in the next building.
6: It might. Oh, it did.
5: Yeah, but I'll be awful if it's not. Well, he's really nice to me.
1: But Renee always felt uncomfortable around Gaytan.
2: He was the creepy neighbor that always tries to talk to you.
1: At the time, police had no probable cause to search Gaytan's apartment or get a court-ordered sample of his DNA. But just 2 weeks after Renee's rape, Gaytan was involved in a serious car accident, and there were consequences that went well beyond broken bones.
3: It's almost like instant karma. Rudy Gaytan gets hooked on pain medications, and that's what ultimately lands him in prison in the Department of Corrections in Colorado, is his falsification of these prescriptions.
1: Since writing false prescriptions is a felony, Gaytan had to provide a DNA sample upon his release from a 3-year prison sentence.
3: Had Rudy Gaytan not been involved in this motor vehicle accident, chances are we would never have gotten his DNA.
1: Now, police look further into his past and were shocked by what they found.
7: I knew who Rudy was. I was floored. I was just floored.
1: Police recalled that Rudy Gaytan was the man who provided incriminating evidence against Jim Meadow during Tammy Tatum's murder investigation.
7: He was one of the witnesses that provided information about seeing Tammy with bruises and the black eye and some of the violence that was involved between Jim and Tammy.
1: Gaytan knew Jim Meadow since the two attended the same drug and alcohol rehab center. Was it possible that Gaytan was involved in Tammy's murder?

0: For more information, visit caps-web.org.
1: Ten years after Renee Delaney's sexual assault, the DNA testing identified Rudy Gaytan as her rapist. Surprisingly, Gaytan was also connected to the Tammy Tatum murder case. He was friends with both Tammy Tatum and her common-law husband, Jim Meadow.
2: Jim Meadow had actually introduced Rudy Gaytan to Tammy Tatum.
1: But Tammy told people she didn't like Rudy Gaytan.
3: She complained to her friends that she found Rudy creepy and that he made her uncomfortable.
1: There were many similarities between Tammy Tatum's murder and Renee Delaney's rape.
2: The sex assault occurred in the early morning hours. In addition to that, there was no forced entry found. There was use of water and a towel to wipe down Renee's and Tammy's body.
1: Although there was no semen in Tammy's murder case, investigators did find one foreign hair with the root intact.
4: When an analyst finds a bulb on a hair, typically that means that the hair had been forcefully removed.
1: In 1993, it was difficult to get DNA from that hair bulb, but in 2006, it was there for the taking.
4: When the DNA from the hair had been analyzed, it produced a DNA profile that was identified as Rudy Gaytan.
1: Gaytan's DNA was also found on other items in Tammy's apartment, most significantly, the towel that was used to wipe her body.
3: Clearly, DNA made this case. It not only identified the suspect in the case, but it exonerated someone else.
5: After all of those years, we were able to finally clear Jim Meadow.
1: When confronted with the DNA evidence against him in the Tammy Tatum murder, Gaytan confessed, but police found parts of the confession unbelievable. He claimed it was a consensual affair gone wrong, but he was very clear on the murder.
6: You're saying all this stuff I'm drawing up. And I guess that a lot of it is rage, so I'm not expecting you to have a lot of detail. But when you started to strangle her, what, did you have her pinned on the bed so you were on top of her?
7: Yes.
6: And how long do you think, how long did she fight back before, she wasn't fighting back anymore? Do you have any idea?
7: Not really, 30 seconds.
1: Prosecutors believe that on the night of Tammy's murder, Rudy waited until Jim Meadow left the apartment and then knocked on the door. Tammy opened the door, possibly in the belief it was her husband, and Gaytan forced his way in. The two fought, and during the struggle, Tammy pulled a single hair from his head. Rudy overpowered her, then strangled her to death. He knew Jim was at the treatment facility and wasn't coming home. So he had all the time he needed to clean the crime scene and his victim. 3 years later, he attacked Renee Delaney. But despite his meticulous cleaning of that crime scene, he still left biological evidence behind. The DNA from Renee's rape kit and the single hair from Tammy's bed ultimately tied him to both crimes. Rudy Gaytan was convicted of second-degree murder in the death of Tammy Tatum and first-degree sexual assault of Renee Delaney.
8: He chose to kill her, and I got to live. I felt responsible to make sure I, live a good life because hers was taken from her.
1: Gaytan was sentenced to a total of 72 years for both crimes and will not be eligible for parole until he's 103 years old.
2: Forensic evidence and the emerging technology of DNA was critical in the solving of this case. Without the DNA evidence that was recovered from Tammy Tatum, this case would have never been solved.
9: I always knew that the technology would catch up with the samples that they had. I never gave up hope. This had to be done. It had to be resolved. And I knew it would be.

0: Hi. Awful weather out there. You wanna go inside the diner?
1: No. I don't want anyone to see me like this.
0: You're not gonna like these.
2: On a dark, rainy day in the fall of 1986, Hella Crafts learned from a private investigator that her husband was having an affair.
0: Is that your husband?
1: Yes. That's Richard.
2: Shortly after this meeting, Hella Crafts disappeared. This is the story of how forensic science solved the puzzle.
3: I first met Hella Crafts in the fall of 1986. She came in to see me and was discussing the possibility of a divorce from her husband. She was very concerned about what was happening at that time. She was also concerned about potential violence, shall we say.
2: By all accounts, 39-year-old Hella Crafts was a caring mother of three young children in an unhappy marriage.
3: She strongly suspected the affair. She felt she knew who the individual was, but she really wanted some confirmation. So we talked about hiring a detective to prove that, in fact, yes, he was involved with another woman at that time.
4: It was a typical scenario of husband is never home, constantly lying about his whereabouts. And she had had enough.
2: When Hella Crafts hired Detective Keith Mayo, she provided an important lead, a long-distance number she saw on the phone bills but didn't recognize.
4: I met with her several days after we had caught Richard with his girlfriend, and there were many photos of affection between the two of them, her kissing him and holding his hand and rubbing his back. Those types of photos.
1: Richard.
4: She just broke down. She cried for at least 5 or 10 minutes, just sobbing.
2: Hella and Richard Crafts had been married for 12 years. They both worked for the airlines, Hella as a flight attendant for Pan Am, Richard a pilot for Eastern Airlines. He was also a part-time policeman.
5: I would describe him as, he was very cold. You know, when he looked at you, he had a very cold stare.
2: Their relationship was not a close one, and friends say Richard sometimes hit Hella.
6: Dearest mother, here I am again in London. I have said to Richard, I want to be divorced. I no longer trust in Richard. Hugs, Hella.
2: After Hella filed for divorce, she confided in friends on her flight crew.
6: I want to tell you something I told my lawyer. If anything ever happens to me, don't think it was an accident.
3: It was an accident, and that's an unusual comment to get from a client.
2: On November 18th, 1986, Hella returned from a European flight assignment and was dropped off at home by her best friend. It was the last time anyone saw her. A few days later, Hella missed her next flight assignment. She didn't call in, so friends called the Crafts home. Richard said she went to Denmark to visit her sick mother. Later, he told a different story, that Hella was on vacation with a friend.
3: The friends were basically telling me that she had disappeared.

0: 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Don't just say I love you, sing it with Joybox.
1: Yeah.
2: Did it look like a stain?
1: It looked like it was stained, but it hadn't been there before.
3: The fact that there was new carpet in the master bedroom and Richard ripped up the carpet and wouldn't give the nanny an explanation as to why.
4: Also suspicious, a large freezer missing from the garage. And credit card receipt showed that Richard had rented a commercial wood chipper right after Hella disappeared. Had something happened to Hella inside the house, and was her husband involved? Police asked Richard Crafts to take a lie detector test.
5: Did you kill your wife?
6: No.
5: Do you know your wife's whereabouts?
6: No.
5: Did you have anyone kill your wife?
6: No.
7: Showed very little reaction at all. 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
4: With Hella Crafts still missing and no leads, Connecticut State Police called in their secret weapon, forensic expert Dr. Henry Lee.
8: 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Andy, what do you
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0: They searched the craft's home. On the mattress, Dr. Lee discovered five tiny stains, so small they could barely be seen. Could they hold the key to the disappearance of Hella Crafts? An orthotolidine solution on the mattress fibers turned blue. It was blood. A species test proved it was human blood. But was it Hella's? An antigen test revealed type O positive, the same type as Hella Crafts. And microscopic analysis revealed it was circulation blood and not menstrual.
1: If it's circulation blood, now, which means a blood vessel has to be injured to create such a pattern.
0: Dr. Lee studied the angle and intensity of the blood's impact. He concluded the blood hit the mattress at an angle of 10 degrees, meaning it came from an individual leaning over the bed or kneeling. The blood was moving through the air at medium velocity, consistent with an injury caused by a blunt object, and there was a 6-inch blood smear on the side of the mattress. The bathroom towels had been washed recently, but Dr. Lee tested them with an orthotolidine solution. The blue areas proved the towels had been soaked with blood.
1: The next issue, of course, a human body cannot just vanish in the air. A body has to be someplace.
0: But there was no body, no weapon, and no witnesses. Police needed more to go on. So they looked for any unusual events that might somehow be connected to Hella Crafts' disappearance. It led to an important break. It snowed the week of Hella's disappearance. A snowplow driver reported seeing a wood chipper on a bridge about 3:30 in the morning. A man briefly appeared, wearing an orange poncho. He saw the same wood chipper again on River Road about an hour later.
2: I said, well, take this man to the location, to the exact location where he saw the wood chipper.
0: It was here, where the Housatonic River runs into Lake Zoar. Police searched the riverbank. All they found were a few mounds of wood chips. But when they took a closer look, they found a piece of an envelope. It was mail, addressed to Miss Hella L. Crafts.
2: They were just laying there, and we started finding a lot of hair. That was when I remarked to my boss, you know, I said, you know, if he did what I think he did, it's time for me to retire.
0: Police spent days sifting through the dirt and debris along the riverbank. In addition to the letter and blonde hair, they also discovered a few blue fibers, a gray piece of metal, what looked to be some tiny bone fragments, and another piece of evidence which just appeared.
2: The sun had melted the snow away from this wall. And right against the wall, laying right on top of the leaves, a painted fingernail.
0: Divers explored the bottom of the river and found pieces of a chainsaw. Even more unusual, the serial number had been scratched off. Everything was taken to the State Police Forensic Laboratory in Meriden, Connecticut.
1: Because any investigation involves so many specialty areas, that's why we start calling in forensic team.
0: By now, the story was front page news around the world. Richard Crafts was a suspect, but he maintained his innocence, saying he didn't kill his wife, he didn't know her whereabouts, and that he had passed a lie detector test. But the forensics might tell a different story.

Dr. Henry Lee is the director of the Connecticut State Police Forensics Laboratory and one of the world's most respected forensic experts. He accompanied police

0: to receive again. Ramp. Love Finance.
1: When Dr. Lee convened the first meeting of his forensic team, he knew they faced a difficult task.
2: To identify the individual became a scientific challenge.
1: They began by examining every notch of the chainsaw and found some human hair, tissue, and a minute piece of fiber.
3: In size, it was barely visible with the naked eye on the cutting edge of the chain.
1: The fiber was a bluish-green cotton, the same color as Hella's favorite cotton nightshirt. And it matched other blue fibers found at the river. But since the serial number was scratched away, it was impossible to tell who owned the chainsaw, or was it?
3: By using a particular chemical solution, that will eat away the upper layers of the metal that have been altered by the water or by some physical attempts to alter the serial number.
1: It worked. The serial number on the chainsaw matched the warranty card sent in by Richard B. Crafts. Next, forensic experts wanted to find out whose hair was on the chainsaw and at the river.
4: Every one of the 2,660 hairs was examined under a microscope.
3: A lot of the hairs had been cut, but not cut with a scissors.
1: Did it belong to Hella Crafts?
2: So we have to find some known hair to compare. Basically, we use her hairbrush.
3: There was a characteristic that is somewhat unusual for head hair, and that's a ridge that was present in the head hairs.
1: They concluded that the hairs found on the chainsaw and at the river were microscopically similar to the hair from Hella's hairbrush. Next, they turned their attention to the fingernail with the bright red nail polish. A chemist compared it to a bottle of Hella's fingernail polish found in her home, analyzing the various organic compounds. These graphs show that the polish on the fingernail found at the river is the same as polish taken from the bottle found on Hella's nightstand. Good forensic work determined that the fingernail polish and the hair were both similar to Hella's, but they couldn't prove she was dead.
5: I received a phone call from Dr. Lee asking me if I would come and take a look at these little pieces of what he thought to be bone, and wanted me to see if I could identify them in any way.
1: Dr. Lee suspected that the bones found at the river had gone through the wood chipper Crafts had rented. So Dr. Lee got the same machine and ran a test. The chipper produced a unique signature type of cut, one that matched the cutting pattern on the debris found at the river. Under a spectrograph, Dr. Harper noticed tiny grooves in the bones. The grooves told a story. They were formed by blood vessels inside the top of the skull, something only humans have. They also identified skull fragments from the side of the head. And these were the most important from a forensic point of view.
6: So if the fracture is beveling outwards, we know the force came from the inside. We know it was a whole lot of force. So we didn't know if that's what killed her. We didn't know if she was dead before it happened. But we certainly knew she was dead afterwards. Okay. So now we know a human being is dead. The next question is, who?
1: Dr. Harper froze some of the bone fragments with liquid nitrogen, then ground them to a fine powder. Tests revealed the bones came from an individual with type O positive blood, Hella Crafts' blood type. Finally, Dr. Lee turned his attention to the gray piece of metal believed to be a crown to a tooth.
7: But there was no human remains on that crown, so that couldn't be used as a form of identification.
1: They needed more. So Dr. Lee asked Dr. Karazoulis himself to go to the river, where he searched for 5 days. Then, a break.
7: I'd been at the crime scene for maybe 8 hours. I slipped and fell into the brook. And I had a pail, and I was picking evidence up. And I cleaned my hand off in this pail that I was collecting evidence in. When I came into the tent, I put all the contents of the pail down. I washed my hand, and I looked down, and there was the tooth.
1: But was it Hella Crafts?
7: And I was able to match all the years of different x-rays from 1986 back to 1982. So I had no doubt in my mind that the tooth I found came from Helly Kraft's mouth.
1: Finally, the forensic team had an actual match.
6: That means Helly Kraft is dead. Period.
1: Based on the forensic evidence, Richard Kraft was arrested and charged in the murder of his wife.

0: at 4patriots.com before this deal is gone.
1: What happened to Hella Crafts? Based on the forensic evidence, a reasonable scenario can be pieced together.
2: Hey, thanks for the ride.
1: On November 18th, Hella Crafts returned from her flight to Germany around 7 p.m. She put the children to bed around 8. The nanny had the night off and wasn't expected home until midnight. Before going to bed, Hella changed into her favorite blue nightshirt, looked through her mail, stuffed it into her pocket, and began changing the sheets.
3: I don't believe you. You know, I can't take this anymore. Why don't you just get out?
4: No, you get out.
3: You get out. Leave me alone.
1: Then it happened quickly.

0: Using a police flashlight, the first blow knocked her to the ground. The second produced the blood splatter, hitting the mattress at a 10-degree angle. While falling, her head grazed the side of the mattress, leaving the blood smear. He wrapped the body in the bed covers, carried her through the house into the garage, and placed the body into a freezer. Richard tried to clean up the blood with some towels, which were later washed, but traces of blood remained on the towels, later discovered by Dr. Lee. Marie Thomas, the nanny, arrived home around 2 a.m. and went right to bed. At daybreak, Kratz took the children and the nanny to his sister's house, saying their mother had left earlier. He then rented the largest commercial wood chipper he could find and a U-Haul truck, using his credit card. By nighttime, Hella's body was completely frozen. Kratz transported the remains, along with a chainsaw and some wood, to the river. The snowplow driver spotted the wood chipper on a bridge around 3:30 in the morning, and again near the river an hour later. Using his chainsaw, Kratz dismembered Hella's frozen body and put the pieces through the chipper along with some wood. Since the body was frozen, it produced little, if any, blood splatter. Most of the debris blew into the river. Only a few pieces fell short, landing on the bank. The mail Hella placed in her nightshirt pocket passed through the chipper, virtually untouched. Before leaving, Kratz took apart the chainsaw, scratched the serial number off, and threw the pieces into the river. How close was the brutal murder of Hella Kratz to the perfect crime?
1: Boy, damn close. Damn close.
2: And if that person truly believes they're not going to be caught and there's no fear or threat to them, they could get by a polygraph test.
3: The key solving this case is so-called teamwork. Assemble a good team and work together.
4: Amazing. Yeah, the human body writes so much of its history in itself.

0: upon a deserted footpath early on the morning of November 22, 1983. A hospital worker witnessed a terrible sight. It would be the first case in the world where DNA evidence helped find the killer. Narborough, England, a quiet little village of about 6,000 residents where violent crime is almost unheard of.
1: It is something you expect to happen in a city, not in a small village community.
0: 15-year-old Linda Mann was a typical teenager, quiet but popular. She liked school and enjoyed being with friends. On a cold November evening, Linda left her home in Narborough to walk the mile or so to her friend's house. When Linda didn't return home by midnight, her frantic parents called the police. Early the next morning, her semi-nude body was discovered along a secluded footpath known locally as the Black Pad. Detective David Baker was called to the scene.
2: Her clothing was in a state of disarray, her jeans removed, and her underclothes were strewn about. It was a cold night and she'd got a scarf around her neck and the scarf had been used to strangle her.
1: She was very brutally attacked, sexually assaulted.
0: Word of Linda's murder travelled quickly in the otherwise quiet village.
3: The people were horrified and very worried, particularly those with young girls, young daughters.
0: A search of the crime scene turned up little of substance, but the autopsy provided some important clues about Linda Mann's last moments alive.
4: The absence of injury to her private parts, and also generally on her body, there was very little injury to her, would suggest that it was not a violent attack. And that she may have died very quickly.
2: The conclusion was that she was strangled and then raped.
0: A semen sample taken from Linda's body turned out to be an extremely important piece of evidence. It came from an individual with type A blood and a PGM1+ enzyme profile. But this matched 10% of the adult male population in England. Since Linda Mann's body was found only a few hundred yards from a local psychiatric hospital, some speculated that the killer may have been a patient. Others weren't so sure.
5: The thing that I was very anxious to establish is that it was unlikely to have been a psychiatric patient from the hospital. It was much more likely to be a man leading a normal life, perhaps with a family, certainly one who had friends, relatives and contacts who thought of him as a normal individual.
6: Linda Mann was in the wrong place at the wrong time.
0: Former cop-turned-author Joseph Wambaugh wrote a best-selling book entitled The Blooding. It chronicles the events surrounding the murder of Linda Mann and the history-making investigation which would follow.
6: It's very unusual in a village like Narborough in Britain for a complete stranger to ambush and murder someone on a footpath. I mean, it was so unheard of.
0: Police questioned thousands of people about Linda Mann's whereabouts on the night she was killed.
6: They put more into a murder investigation over there, which they call an inquiry, than we do here because they have so few murders compared to us.
0: Linda Mann was buried in a churchyard not far from where she was murdered. On the day of her funeral, police set up a surveillance and videotaped the crowd for anything or anyone unusual.
2: Often one finds that criminals will revisit the scene of the crime or some other activity associated with the crime.
0: But it was of little help. The investigation dragged on for months, then a year. With no eyewitnesses, few strong leads, and several false trails, the murder hunt hit a dead end.
2: It's always frustrating when you've not got an answer to a problem. And, I mean, you're forever looking over your shoulder, A, to see what you've missed, and then trying to guess what might happen in the future.
0: And the search for Linda Mann's killer continued for the next 3 years.
7: If you wait for a

0: 3 years had passed since the murder of Linda Mann, and life in the small village of Narborough was beginning to return to normal. Until the afternoon of July 31st, 1986. Another 15-year-old schoolgirl, Dawn Ashworth, was walking home from her part-time job at a newsstand. Instead of taking the main road, she took a shortcut down a thickly overgrown footpath called 10 Pound Lane. When Dawn didn't return home by 9:30 that night, her parents called the police. Another teenage girl was missing.
1: Dawn Ashworth went missing last night.
2: We've all hoped and prayed that this was not a repeat of the Linda Mann case, yes.
0: 2 days later, police discovered Dawn Ashworth's nude body under some heavy brush and hay. She was discovered less than a mile from where Linda Mann was murdered 3 years earlier. Like Linda Mann, Dawn Ashworth had been strangled and sexually assaulted.
3: Dawn had quite marked injuries to her genital area, which would indicate it was a fairly violent attack. And her injuries elsewhere in the body would also indicate that she had suffered violent injury, therefore she'd been attacked violently, which would indicate that she had put up a fair struggle before she died.
0: Semen samples taken during Dawn's autopsy revealed that the attacker had the same blood type as Linda Mann's murderer. There were other similarities as well.
4: There were signature elements in the crime, certainly. Both murders took place on footpaths. Both girls were teenagers. Both girls were walking alone.
5: Both manually strangled. Both severely sexually assaulted.
0: All schoolgirls were advised to travel in groups and not to walk anywhere alone. Dawn Ashworth's father had given his daughter the same advice.
6: I warned her and warned her about the dangers of going down there on her own.
7: We've got to find the fiend, really, that did this to my daughter, to our daughter, and stop it from happening again.
0: Police launched an extensive investigation into the murder of Dawn Ashworth, and within a week, police got a break. Witnesses saw a young man in the vicinity of 10 Pound Lane on the afternoon of Dawn Ashworth's death. He was 17-year-old Richard Buckland, a kitchen worker at the psychiatric hospital, located just a few hundred yards from where both Linda Mann and Dawn Ashworth had been murdered. Police brought him in for questioning, and he quickly became their prime suspect. For one thing, he knew details of the murder which weren't in the newspapers.
5: In addition to that, when we'd questioned Mr. Buckland, he couldn't really account for his movements on that particular afternoon.
0: Finally, after 15 grueling hours of interrogation, Richard Buckland confessed to the rape and murder of Dawn Ashworth. Police finally had their man. Given the similarities between the two murders, police were convinced that Buckland also raped and murdered Linda Mann 3 years earlier. Buckland denied it. Was he telling the truth? The answer lay just a few miles away, in a university laboratory.

0: going. Friday at 8 on CNN and on the CNN app.
1: Richard Buckland confessed to killing Dawn Ashworth, but insisted he had nothing to do with the murder of Linda Mann 3 years earlier. Police were convinced he was lying and set out to find the truth here at the University of Leicester, ironically less than 10 miles away from where both teenagers were murdered. Dr. Alec Jeffries, a geneticist, had been researching hereditary diseases when he accidentally discovered an amazing technique called DNA, or genetic profiling.
2: There was a case of eureka. You could see individual identification. You could see parentage analysis, paternity disputes, sorting out immigration cases.
3: David Baker said, well, look, let's cement the case against this young man. Let's go to this geneticist at Leicester University, this Dr. Alec Jeffries, and take the semen samples from both murders and cement our case with this new thing called genetic fingerprinting, whatever it is, and let's just prove that he did both of them because we know he must have done both of them.
1: Dr. Jeffries wasn't sure that he could do what Baker wanted because this sort of analysis had never been done before. Dr. Jeffries' breakthrough technique for analyzing DNA is called restriction fragment length polymorphism, or RFLP. It can identify an individual based on just a small amount of their DNA. DNA that can come from semen, blood, hair roots, and other cells. DNA is a complex chemical which is present in all living cells. It's a little like a computer program, containing coded instructions on how to make a human being. No two individuals have the same DNA pattern, except for identical twins. Dr. Jeffrey's task was to take the semen recovered from Linda Mann and Dawn Ashworth and compare it to the blood sample from Richard Buckland to see if it was a match. First, white blood cells from Richard Buckland's blood sample were treated with a special chemical solution that allows the DNA, a sticky white substance, to float free. Next, the DNA is cut into smaller pieces using special proteins called restriction enzymes, which act like chemical scissors. The DNA fragments must then be sorted out by a process called electrophoresis. The DNA is marked with a radioactive dye and placed in separate lanes on an electrophoretic gel. Then it's subjected to an electric field. Under ultraviolet light, you can see how the electrical current draws the negatively charged fragments through the gel to the positive end of the tray. The separated fragments are then visualized on X-ray film called an autoradiogram, which resembles a barcode, showing an individual's unique genetic makeup. Dr. Jeffries first used this technique to resolve an immigration case, and after that, a paternity dispute. But this would be the first time it was ever attempted in a criminal case to reveal the identity of a double murderer.
2: Let's start with Linda Mann. This is her DNA profile taken from her hair. Next track is a mixture of semen and vaginal fluid from that victim, showing her DNA profile as expected, plus a single man semen DNA profile. Next victim, Dawn Ashworth. This is her blood DNA profile, a band here, and another one off to the left. Trace amounts of semen recovered from that victim both revealed two faint bands whose position on the autoradiograph is very similar to the semen profile seen from Linda Mann. So, first conclusion, both girls have been raped and therefore presumably murdered by the same man. What about the prime suspect, Richard Buckland? This is his blood DNA profile here and here, completely different from the semen profile. Conclusion, both girls have been raped and therefore presumably murdered by the same man, and that man was not the prime suspect, Richard Buckland.
1: The result shocked the police.
4: It was a blow to us.
2: They didn't believe a word that we were saying, and that was quite right. Healthy scepticism of an entirely new technology. And indeed, I didn't believe the results myself, so we did retesting. The testing was done, again, independently by Home Office forensic scientists, all pointing to the same conclusion, namely that Buckland was not the guilty party in this case.
1: After 4 months in custody, Richard Buckland was released and became the first person in the world to be exonerated of murder through the use of DNA profiling.
2: I have no doubt whatsoever that he would have been found guilty had it not been for the DNA evidence, he would have been jailed for life. I mean, that was a remarkable occurrence.
5: But why did Richard Buckland confess to a crime he didn't commit?
6: Then the pressure started getting really hard. Just didn't have a chance.
7: He had to have discovered the body himself, because in the terms of his confession, he was able to give a very detailed description of her clothing, where the body was, in what position it lay, the ligature and so on, details that nobody could possibly know unless they'd actually seen the body.
5: With Buckland now out of the picture, a double murderer was still loose.
2: And of course, the next stage was for David Baker then to make what I think was an incredibly courageous decision.
5: A DNA manhunt. Police sent letters to all men between the ages of 13 and 33 living in the villages of Narborough and Enderby. The letter asked each man to volunteer for a blood and saliva test.
3: I'm sure they expected that the real killer, if he was indeed a resident of the villages, would probably try to escape responsibility of giving a blood sample.
5: DNA testing would only be performed on those who had the same blood type as the killer, which was about 10%.
2: And it was really an attempt to try and flush out the guilty party.
3: Which is what it did.
5: But not the way police had hoped.

0: Peace Corps. Join us.
1: The trap was now set. A DNA manhunt to flush out the killer of Linda Mann and Dawn Ashworth. It was a bold plan. More than 5,000 men voluntarily gave blood and saliva samples. But one worker at this local bakery didn't. His name was Colin Pitchfork and was already known to police for earlier convictions for indecent exposure. He didn't want any further involvement with the police, so he persuaded co-worker Ian Kelly to take the blood test for him. Kelly lived outside the area and wasn't asked to take the test himself. Kelly was the perfect foil.
2: Pitchfork spun him a yarn that he'd already given blood on behalf of somebody else who couldn't go because he was wanted by the police, etc., etc. And Kelly ostensibly swallowed that hook, line and sinker.
1: Since police required identification before taking a blood sample, Kelly needed some photographic proof he was Colin Pitchfork. They both went down to a photo booth and took a passport-size photo of Ian Kelly. Pitchfork took his own passport, slit the plastic casing with a razor blade, and neatly inserted Kelly's photo in its place. Ian Kelly then took the blood test for Colin Pitchfork. Of the more than 5,000 men who voluntarily gave blood and saliva samples, none matched the profile of the murderer. But no one could anticipate what would happen next. On a summer's evening, 1 year after Dawn Ashworth was found brutally raped and murdered, Ian Kelly joined fellow bakery workers at this local pub, and the conversation turned to the DNA manhunt. A young woman in the group overheard Kelly bragging that he had taken the blood test for Colin Pitchfork.
3: She thought to herself, there's something not right about this. This isn't something that someone normally does, no matter how afraid he is of the police. And so she put in a call to the Leicestershire Murder Inquiry Team, and that's what made them focus on Colin Pitchfork.
1: Police quickly located Pitchfork to question him about the blood test and what he might know about the two murders. Within a very short time, he confessed to killing both Linda Mann and Dawn Ashworth.
3: Pitchfork believed in DNA fingerprinting right away, and he knew that it was as good as an inked fingerprint, and he knew he was finished when they arrested him. So he confessed quite readily.
4: Without this breakthrough, the chances are the police would have never caught Pitchfork. And I think it's fairly clear that had he not been caught, then he would have killed and killed and killed again.
1: Colin Pitchfork was 27 years old, married with two children. His wife had no idea she was married to a serial killer.
5: I think he was able to deceive her perfectly well so that nobody in the whole world knew that he was the guilty person.
3: It's the same story. The wife, the brother, the mother, the friends of serial killers never suspect that they could be serial killers.
1: On January 22, 1988, Colin Pitchfork became the first person ever to be convicted in a murder case solved by DNA profiling and was sentenced to life in prison. For his part in the deception, Ian Kelly was convicted of conspiracy to pervert justice and sentenced to an 18-month prison sentence, which was suspended. He served no time for his crime.
2: I think we've learnt a lot from the deaths of both of these two girls. Certainly the scientific advances that have been made with DNA has spread itself now throughout the world.
6: It was this case of all cases where on which DNA really cut its teeth in a forensic sense.
5: The door has been opened to a whole new aspect of medical investigation.
3: People will be talking about this case 100 years from now, not because of my book, but because of Alec Jeffrey's discovery.

0: Early one morning, in a deserted area outside of Phoenix, a motorcyclist discovered the body of a young woman. She had been beaten, bound, strangled, and possibly raped. The surrounding plants would tell more about her killer than any other single piece of evidence. When investigators from the sheriff's department arrived at the crime scene, they gathered every possible piece of evidence. The victim was nude, except for a pulled-up tank top and a t-shirt wrapped around her neck, which was probably used to strangle her. Her wrists and ankles were loosely bound with shoelaces and what looked like picture-hanging wire. Nearby, investigators found a syringe, some articles of clothing. Then they heard some evidence. It was a pager, found deep in the grass a few feet from the body. The discovery of the pager triggered a larger search, and the photographer took some aerial photographs. There appeared to be a circular area of matted grass where an altercation possibly took place. Police took the victim's remains to the medical examiner for identification and autopsy. A fingerprint search identified the victim as 30-year-old Denise Johnson, a single mother of two young children. She was born and raised in an area of Phoenix known as the Projects.
1: She wasn't a bad girl. Some of her friends, I think she got with the wrong friends. I ain't gonna say they made her do these things now.
2: She hung around with people that liked to party, drink, and I don't really know what they were doing, but she was out there in the world with people that did drugs, I'm sure, and sometimes I think she trusted too much.
0: Denise made her living on the streets of Phoenix. She had a history of shortchanging truck drivers and various drug deals at local truck stops, which earned her the nickname Twist Mama.
3: Her friends cautioned her that her lifestyle was probably going to find her in a lot of trouble someday, and eventually it did.
0: But who ended Denise Johnson's life? The investigation began with the pager found lying near the body. It belonged to this man, a local trucker named Mark Bogan. He said that on his way home from work the night before, he stopped to make a phone call. That's when he met Denise Johnson for the first time.
4: Hi, how you doing?
5: Hello there.
0: Bogan said she asked for a ride to the interstate.
5: Why not?
4: Thanks.
0: Once inside the truck, she made some sexual advances. They pulled off the road and had consensual sex in the cab of his truck. Afterwards, as he was dropping her off, he said she attempted to steal some of his things off the dashboard.
5: I would really love to have my wallet back.
0: After a brief scuffle, he retrieved his wallet. She got out and left on foot. Bogan said that was the last he saw of her. The next morning, he noticed his pager was missing, assumed he had lost it, and called the pager company to report it missing. During the interrogation of Mark Bogan, investigators noticed scratch marks on the side of his face.
6: If there were scratches on the suspect's face, then you would expect that if those were, in fact, inflicted by fingers or fingernails of the victim, there should be some residue of either the skin cells and or maybe even blood under the fingernails.
0: The autopsy of Denise Johnson revealed no skin or blood under any of her fingernails. The medical examiner found that Denise Johnson's death was caused by asphyxiation due to strangulation. Blood tests showed cocaine in her system. However, there were no signs of any type of sexual activity. There was no semen found, no foreign hair, clothing fibers, or saliva found anywhere on her body. The autopsy told investigators how Denise Johnson died, but provided no clues about her killer. Their one suspect, Mark Bogan, was apparently a dead end. The sheriff's office had not only a murder, but a mystery.

Miami, July 5th and July 31st. 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

0: On the day after police discovered Denise Johnson's body, homicide detective Charlie Norton was assigned to the case.
1: I decided that it would help me as the investigator to go out and familiarize myself with the scene where the body was found.
0: Charlie Norton was looking for anything out of place or unusual, anything that might have been overlooked the day before. Then he saw it, something peculiar, on a Palo Verde tree, just a few feet from where the body was found.
1: I had parked my car on the pavement. I noticed that there was a branch that was hanging over. And when I looked at that branch, I noticed that there was a fresh abrasion. And I had no idea what it might mean, but I took a picture of it. Then I took some beans off of that particular tree.
0: Meanwhile, investigators confiscated Mark Bogan's truck to look for possible evidence linking him or his truck to the crime scene. It was completely clean. No fingerprints, semen, blood, saliva, hair, or clothing fibers. No evidence at all that Denise Johnson was even in the truck. But when investigators and police photographers looked in the back of the truck, they made an interesting discovery. They found two bean pods from a Palo Verde tree. Was it possible that Bogan's truck brushed against the Palo Verde tree at the crime scene?

0: causing two bean pods to drop into the back of the truck? The problem was, Palo Verde trees are very common in Arizona. There are tens of thousands of them in the Phoenix area alone. But Charlie Norton's boss had an idea to see if DNA testing could match the bean pods from Bogan's truck to the tree with the abrasion at the crime scene.
1: I suggested to Charlie at the time, I said, you know, I said it'd be a real good idea if we could find someone somewhere in the United States that is involved in DNA testing of plant life. And I said, what the hell have we got to lose? You know, where are we going to go from here?
2: What's the number for ID?
0: Norton started working the phones, calling scientists all over the United States.
3: I've got answers like it couldn't be done to maybe it could be done, and that if it could be done, that the cost would be prohibitive.
0: 15 telephone calls later, he found someone who offered some hope, ironically, just 100 miles away at the University of Arizona in Tucson.
4: I saw that as sort of a public service thing that we could do, that we'd show some of this science is relevant to people in maybe a way that's not quite as obvious sometimes through agriculture.
0: Could DNA really show that one plant or tree was different from another, even though they were the same species? DNA is present in all cells of all living things. It's a little like a computer program containing all of the information necessary to create a living thing. But plant DNA had never been used in a criminal case. And scientists weren't even sure they could figure out a way to extract DNA from the Palo Verde seed pods.
4: Well, we certainly use fingerprinting a lot in agriculture, but we've never looked at this particular species, this tree. Nobody has probably ever done much biology on it at all.
0: Prosecutors had circumstantial evidence linking Mark Bogan to Denise Johnson's murder, but they needed something more definitive. They knew they would have to prove that Bogan was at the crime scene, and the Palo Verde pods were their best chance. The scientists had no idea that their research would be the cornerstone of a murder case.

0: using code TV at collarsandco.com.
1: The Arizona Sheriff's Department wanted to know if there was any way scientists could match the two seed pods found in the back of Mark Bogan's truck to the Palo Verde tree next to where they discovered Denise Johnson's body. But there were thousands of Palo Verde trees in the Phoenix area alone, and there had never been a DNA test on this type of tree.
2: We had to learn how to do the analysis so that we could say, do trees look different from each other in this species? Because what we wanted to know was not, was this a Palo Verde tree, but could I match it to that specific tree?
1: Dr. Helen Jarris used what is known as a randomly amplified polymorphic DNA technique, or RAPID. This is a less common test than RFLP, the one used in searches for human DNA.
3: One of the great things about RAPIDs is that you're able to know nothing about an individual species or type of organism. You don't have to have any prior knowledge about it. All you have to do is get DNA, and the method works.
1: The test begins by removing the beans from their hard outer shell or pod.
4: Seeds have DNA both from the mother tree and other trees that would have pollinated it, so we need to get rid of those and just use the pod material, which will only have DNA from the mother tree.
1: The shells are put into liquid nitrogen, making them brittle and easier to grind into a fine powder. A chemical solution is added, and the DNA floats free, a sticky bundle of complex molecules. The sample amount of DNA from a seed pod is too small for analysis, so scientists increase the sample size by copying the DNA strand. They use a technique called polymerase chain reaction, or PCR. The copying process takes place in a DNA thermal cycler. Within a few hours, this technique multiplies the DNA millions of times. The DNA is then placed into various lanes of a gel with a dye added, and then subjected to an electrical field. Under ultraviolet light, it's possible to see how the electrical current draws the negatively charged fragments through the gel to the positive end at the top. The results resemble a barcode, the genetic fingerprint of a Palo Verde tree. These fingerprints enabled Helen Jarris to make an important discovery.
5: He was able to take the original samples, take a part of the samples from the pickup truck, determined that those two pods came from the very same tree. Then he compared those with samples from 12 trees and matched it to a tree there at the crime scene, not knowing that the tree had the scrape on it to which he matched it.
1: But there were only 12 trees in the initial test, and the prosecution felt that wasn't a large enough sample. They needed to show a potential judge and jury that all of the Palo Verde trees in Arizona had a different DNA profile. So the district attorney sent Helen Jarris pods from 100 different trees, asking him to prove that each had a separate and distinct DNA profile. And he tried to trick Helen Jarris.
5: I did not tell Dr. Helen Jarris that I had gone back out to the scene, had a deputy take a sample from the same tree, which had the scrape on it.
1: Dr. Helen Jarris proved that each of the pods had a different DNA profile, and he also discovered the prosecution's trick.
2: I called him, and I was a little concerned because, we could tell all these trees apart and so forth, but we put the sample back in, and it looked like it matched one of these supposedly random trees that they'd gone out and done.
5: It's almost like a touchdown in the end zone. I knew it. I knew he had hit on it. Out of 20 other samples that he had tested on one gel, he hit and matched perfectly.
1: Police arrested Mark Bogan and charged him for the murder of Denise Johnson. He entered a plea of not guilty. But the question remained, would this new DNA evidence be admissible in court? No one had ever introduced plant DNA as evidence in a criminal trial anywhere.
6: We held a preliminary hearing before the judge only to review the scientific evidence to see whether or not it was evidence that was generally accepted in the scientific community as both valid and reliable.
1: For 3 days, without a jury on hand, lawyers and scientists argued whether plant DNA should be admitted into a criminal trial for the first time ever.
6: What all of the scientists agreed about was that plant DNA, like human DNA, was unique to each plant, and if properly tested, could distinguish one Palo Verde tree from another Palo Verde tree, and there seemed to be no dispute about that.
1: Judge Bolton denied the defense motion to prohibit Dr. Helen Jarris' testimony, thereby allowing the DNA evidence to be admitted at the trial. In setting a precedent, Judge Bolton had made DNA history.
6: We were the first criminal case in the country that used a DNA comparison of plant material to as a piece of evidence.
1: Now, armed with the potent weapon of a DNA fingerprint, the prosecution went to trial, attempting to prove to a jury that Mark Bogan murdered Denise Johnson.
7: If you can wait for an error.

0: 4-in-1 treatment for erectile function.
1: What happened to Denise Johnson on the night of May 2nd, 1992? The prosecution believed that Mark Bogan met Denise Johnson at a phone booth.
2: Hi, how you doing?
1: They spoke briefly, and Denise asked for a ride.
3: Sure, why not?
2: Thanks.
1: They drove to a deserted location for what was going to be a consensual sexual encounter.
4: How would you like to have some real fun?
1: Bogan asked Denise if she would agree to some light bondage and tied her wrists and ankles with some picture frame wire and shoelaces. Some of Bogan's ex-girlfriends would testify that he enjoyed bondage. And another witness told investigators that she saw the same type of wire in the cab of his truck just a few days earlier.
2: No! No, stop it! No.
1: At some point, Denise Johnson objected to what was happening and asked Bogan to stop. Johnson got out of the truck and tried to run, with Bogan fast behind. Quickly, the situation turned violent. The two struggled in the open field. Bogan lost the pager he carried on his waist, which fell into the high grass. Bogan strangled Johnson with her own T-shirt. Then he dragged her body under some nearby bushes and left. As Bogan drove away, his truck brushed against a Palo Verde tree, leaving the abrasion. Two seed pods dropped into the back of his truck. An eyewitness saw a white truck similar to the one Bogan owned coming out of the road leading from the crime scene, going through a stop sign and speeding off in the direction of Phoenix. The witness said it was about 1:30 in the morning. Bogan lived 18 minutes from the area, and his wife told police she awoke as Mark returned home just after 2 in the morning. Most of the evidence against Mark Bogan was circumstantial. The lost beeper, the picture frame wire, his interest in bondage, and the witness who saw a white truck in the vicinity of the crime scene the night of the murder. But the most critical evidence in the case was the plant DNA.
5: There wasn't a fingerprint, there wasn't a drop of blood, there wasn't a hair. There were none of those things that anybody could say were part of the victim's body found, must have been left by the victim on the defendant or on the defendant's property or vice versa.
6: He had admitted to the detectives that he'd washed his truck the next morning. He got rid of all of the evidence in the truck except for 2 Palo Verde pods.
7: They needed evidence that placed Mark at the scene because he did have a credible story.
6: As a prosecutor, I had a mantle of evidence that I wanted to place upon the shoulders of the defendant. The Palo Verde pods took the mantle by the drawstring and wrapped it around his neck.
1: Unable to challenge Dr. Helen Jarris's findings themselves, the defense challenged the evidence, implying the pods were planted in the back of Mark's truck. But investigators said the seed pods were found in Bogan's truck before samples were taken from the crime scene. The jury found Mark Bogan guilty of murder in the first degree. He was sentenced to life in prison without parole for at least 25 years. The appellate court upheld the verdict. Mark Bogan continues to maintain his innocence, and the appeal process is continuing.
7: I'm trying to forget this case because I'm the only person on the planet that lost to a plant.
5: It was something that hadn't been done before, something that was certainly very different from the routine things that we do every day as judges.
8: But I love my daughter very much. I love all my children. But it's something we just have to go through. It's done. I don't know what in the world that could have tripped him off to hurt her like that. I don't know. But I hope one day we'll find out.

0: Shortly after Thanksgiving in 1987, an intruder broke into the Tucker residence in Arlington, Virginia. It might have been just another statistic, but the crime committed that night launched a new era in police investigations. This is how DNA evidence and psychological profiling helped catch a serial killer and set an innocent man free.
1: Everything about her was very gentle. She was very soft-spoken. Just had this amazing softness about her. This human quality.
0: 44-year-old Susan Tucker was a publications editor who worked for the United States Forestry Service. She was spending the Thanksgiving holiday alone since her husband, Reggie, was out of the country in Wales on a business trip.
1: Neither of us could put the phone down. We kept saying, "I love you." And we said this over and over again. I don't know how many times.
0: But without explanation, telephone calls went unanswered. And neighbors noticed her bedroom window wide open in the cold November weather, so they called police. As they approached the front door,
2: police!
0: They noticed it was ajar.
2: Here,
0: inside, a woman's purse was lying on the foyer floor. Susan Tucker's badly decomposed body was lying face down on the bed. She had been dead for 4 or 5 days.
3: Her hands were tied behind her back, her feet were tied, the head hanging over the side of the bed almost.
0: She had been strangled and possibly raped.
4: It appeared that the killer more than likely was inside the home for quite some time. I mean, it wasn't just a very, quick in and out type of a situation. Many of the drawers had been, ransacked, had been gone through.
0: When Reggie Tucker heard the news, he was devastated.
1: My whole world just fell away.
0: Detective Joe Horgas of the Arlington Police Homicide Unit was quickly assigned to the case. His task wouldn't be easy. For one thing, the killer had been careful. He had worn gloves and left no fingerprints.
5: Hey, this has been wiped clean.
0: It had been raining on the night of the murder, and he meticulously cleaned the area around his point of entry.
3: He's smart enough to know that footprints, which is what we would have gotten from that, would maybe come back to haunt him, which kind of tells you maybe some past experience on burglaries.
0: Police collected the sheets, nightgown, and the large sleeping bag which covered Susan Tucker's body to look for possible blood and semen stains. They found hairs on the bedding around Susan Tucker's body, in the bathroom sink, and on a washcloth discovered outside on the clothesline. And they gathered shards of broken glass from the basement window. Everything was taken to the forensics lab for analysis, but perhaps the most important clue was also the most obvious: the rope and knots used to strangle Susan Tucker. The police were convinced they had seen this killer's work before. 3 years earlier, a 34-year-old lawyer named Carolyn Hamm had been raped and strangled in her home only 4 blocks away from Susan Tucker. The killer entered the Hamm residence the same way, through a basement window, and tied his victim using the same knots.
6: And it's not a common occurrence, not common at all, to see victims killed by using ligatures to strangle them, ropes tying up victims. It's really quite rare.
0: But the Hamm case was closed when this man, David Vasquez, confessed to her murder and was sentenced to 35 years in prison. Could he have had an accomplice? Horga spoke to him for several hours.
3: And from the way he was talking and everything and answering my questions, I didn't think he knew a damn thing about Carolyn Hamm's murder.
0: While Detective Horgas began his search for Susan Tucker's killer, 100 miles away in the capital city of Richmond, police there were investigating a series of murders shockingly similar.
2: The body of 35-year-old Debbie Davis was found inside her South Richmond apartment. She'd been raped and strangled.
0: In less than a month, two young women had been raped and strangled in their homes just a few blocks from each other.
5: In each case, there was a forced entry, with the murderer entering by cutting the screens and entering through an open window. Each victim was strangled. Both victims were white, between the ages of 30 and 35 years.
0: 2 weeks later, he struck again. This time, a 15-year-old girl raped and strangled in her bedroom while her family was sleeping. All three had been bound, raped, and strangled with rope. The knots were identical to the ones used in the Arlington cases. Detective Horgas suspected that the killer of Susan Tucker was the same man who murdered Carolyn Hamm and the three women in Richmond. If Horgas was correct, a serial murderer was loose on a 100-mile killing spree.

0: Bengals tonight at 9 on TLC.
1: Detective Horgus believed the man who raped and strangled Susan Tucker had also murdered Carolyn Hom 3 years earlier. Horgus also believed the same man was responsible for the 3 rapes and murders in Richmond, 100 miles away. The Richmond police weren't so sure.
2: I mean, they have 3 murders that were within a couple miles square radius, I'm guessing, or maybe even less, that, you know, and now we're trying to say that 100 miles away, we're trying to link something to theirs. It's like, yeah, get out of here. I mean, this is a local guy.
3: Horgus was a man, he was the perfect man for this case because he was obsessed. He knew something was wrong.
1: Author Paul Monez wrote a best-selling book entitled Stalking Justice. It profiles the rapes and murders of these 5 women and the history-making investigation which followed.
3: Joe Horgus is motivated by the hunt. He's not a guy who's obsessed by issues of right and wrong, except for his own internal moral compass, which tells him if there's an innocent man in prison, I don't care if we got the guilty guy, we've got to get the innocent man out. And he was determined to get this guy.
1: But if Horgus was right, that all of these murders were connected, he needed proof. For that, he turned to the forensics lab, where scientists were examining the stains found on Susan Tucker's nightgown and bedding.
4: I found 4 semen stains, and when I analyzed the sleeping bag, I found 1 very large semen stain. I typed all of those stains.
1: The semen came from an individual with type O blood and a PGM1 enzyme profile. Although this matched 13% of the population, it also matched the semen found at the Carolyn Hom murder scene. Next, they turned their attention to the hair found at the Tucker crime scene.
4: And there are characteristics microscopically that can classify hair into 1 of 3 racial categories.
1: Which are Caucasian, Negroid, or Mongoloid. The hairs found at the Tucker crime scene appeared to be pubic and did not appear to be from the victim or her husband. They were positively identified as Negroid in origin. This was another possible link to the Carolyn Hom murder case. 3 years earlier, at the time of Hom's murder, a black male wearing a mask had raped a number of women in the same neighborhood. The masked rapist was never apprehended, and Horgus always suspected that there was a connection to the Hom murder.
2: Actually, the same day that Carolyn Hom's body was found, another girl, lady, was in her house, and this black male with a mask and a knife burglarized her house, got her, and actually he did some sexual activity with her.
1: The Richmond police and later the Arlington police both sought help from the FBI's Behavioral Science Unit in Quantico, Virginia. This unit has interviewed hundreds of serial killers to learn what similarities exist in their psychological makeup. They were able to predict a number of important things about the killer.
5: We get in and look at the behavior that's left by the offender in the commission of his crime. We believe that by looking at that behavior, we can interpret the type of offender that may have committed the crime.
1: The fact that the strangler attacked his victims in their homes suggested that he had stalked them first and knew precisely when to strike. The FBI concluded that the perpetrator was between the age of 18 and 30, the quiet type, a loner who held a menial job. He probably had a troubled relationship with his mother and began his crime spree with arson. Historically, many serial rapists and murderers begin with arson. Serial killers are usually white, but could be any race. He lived or worked close to where he committed his first crimes. That's because criminals begin their crime sprees in an area where they feel most comfortable. He took sadistic pleasure in strangling his victims. He would periodically release the bindings so he could hear his victim plead for her life.
4: It appeared that the perpetrator had intended the victim to suffer considerably. In one case, a shoe impression was found on the victim's back.
3: And it's not clear whether they were dead when he did this or alive, but he also masturbated on his victims.
1: And it was these semen samples which would prove to be extremely important pieces of evidence.
2: I can remember our prosecutor, Helen Fahey, a couple of days after the murder, asking me if this was going to be a DNA case. And I'm kind of, I don't know. I mean, we don't even know what we had got yet.
1: In 1987, when Susan Tucker was murdered, DNA evidence was still in its infancy. The first time DNA evidence was used in a criminal case was only a year earlier in England, when DNA from a semen sample was used to convict a bakery worker with the rape and murder of two 15-year-old girls. Horgus decided to try this new DNA testing, sending the semen stains from Susan Tucker's nightgown to the Life Codes Laboratory in New York. The final results from the DNA test would take up to 10 weeks, but Detective Horgus still didn't have a suspect.
6: Are your clothes just surviving when they could be thriving?

0: Detective Horgus suspected that the same individual who raped and murdered Susan Tucker and Carolyn Hahn 3 years earlier was the masked rapist who was committing crimes in the same area but was never caught. So Horgus drove out to an area of Arlington known as Green Valley, the area where the masked rapist committed his first assaults. The FBI told Horgus that rapists usually commit their first crime close to home.
1: If the first rape was the first rape for this guy, then he would have lived around there. And that was very crucial to me because I didn't know that.
0: And as he drove through Green Valley, Horgus tried to recall the names or faces of likely suspects, young men he'd run across over the years who came from that area.
2: And it just so happens that Detective Horgus started to focus on this one juvenile he had dealt with or remembered him. He just couldn't place the name.
1: And all I could remember was Timmy. I could see his face, but I couldn't remember his last name.
2: So we were running all these names through the computer, seeing when they'd been locked up and released. And they said, Spencer, Timothy Spencer, that's the name.
1: And I saw where he was arrested on January the 29th, 1984, which was 4 days after Carolyn Hahn, her body was found.
0: Spencer's history unfolded. In trouble as a teenager, he had a string of burglary convictions. And even more surprising, just as the FBI predicted, Spencer had first drawn police attention for arson, for setting fire to his mother's car. Spencer was on probation, living in this halfway house just a short distance from where the Richmond murders took place. And according to house records, Spencer had been signed out during the Thanksgiving holiday, visiting his mother in Arlington, the week Susan Tucker was murdered.
1: The fact that he got out of prison 2 weeks before the first murders down in Richmond, the fact that he was available for every murder, the fact that he came to Arlington when he did for our murder.
0: And the FBI was correct about another important detail. Spencer lived in the area where the first rape was committed.
1: And that happened over there. And at the time, Timothy Spencer was living down here over this hill.
0: In his mother's house, barely a mile from the homes of Carolyn Hahn and Susan Tucker. On January 20th, 1988, police arrested Timothy Spencer. Within hours, they had collected a blood sample, some of his hair, and confiscated his clothing for forensic analysis.
3: The clothing was scraped down for removing any debris, and once that debris was collected, it was taken to a microscope. Several dozen particles of glass were removed from the debris that was removed from his clothing.
0: The glass fragments were of particular interest to the police.
4: Hey, sweetie.
5: Andy, what are you wearing?
4: This is for New Year's Eve.

0: Singles, tonight at 9 on TLC.
1: After police recovered glass particles from Spencer's clothing, they were examined forensically to see if they matched glass from any of the victims' homes. One technique is called glass refraction analysis. By shining light from different points on the spectrum through the particles, the characteristics of the glass can be plotted on a graph, in effect, measuring how the particles bend light.
2: If you stick the pin into the water, which is more dense than the air, it bends the light. What we're doing with a glass particle basically is measuring how much the light is bent in a and we call it refractive index.
1: They compared the glass fragments found on Spencer's clothing to the glass particles taken from the broken window at Susan Tucker's home.
2: We were able to say that that glass that was removed from Spencer's clothing either came from that particular pane or that particular source of glass or another source of glass that had the same optical characteristics.
1: When scientists completed the DNA analysis of the semen stain found at the Susan Tucker crime scene, they made a chilling discovery.
3: And I remember pulling out an X-ray film from the developer and holding it up from these two separate cases and being, you know, bombarded immediately that the patterns I'm seeing are the same. I'm seeing the same profile on this case from one county versus this case from a second county, which says to me that the same person is involved in both of those incidents. It really gives you chills up and down your spine to see something like that.
1: Horgus was right all along. The semen sample from the individual who raped and presumably murdered Susan Tucker matched the semen stains from the murders in Richmond.
4: There were 7 hairs that were consistent with his. There was a glass fragment that was consistent with his. His family couldn't provide him with a complete alibi for the entire weekend.
1: And finally, Timothy Spencer's blood DNA was compared to the semen samples from the crime victims.
3: Once we got a sample from Mr. Spencer to test, we generated a profile that was the same as the profile we got from the evidentiary samples. We had a frequency of occurrence of greater than 1 in a million. So that means that only 1 person in a million in the population would have that particular genetic profile.
5: And starting with the first result, the blood type, it was a match, it was a match, it was a match, it was a match.
1: On July 11th, 1988, Timothy Spencer went on trial for his life. It was the first time in the United States where DNA evidence would be used in a serial murder case. It took the jury less than 7 hours to find Timothy Spencer guilty of rape and capital murder. He was sentenced to death.
6: I feel some kind of relief. But I'll never have my wife back.
7: Death was pronounced by the attending physician at 11:13 p.m. There were no complications. Mr. Spencer did not make a last statement. Thank you.
5: Without DNA, it would have been impossible to convict Timothy Spencer. If he had committed those murders a year or 2 years earlier, he could not have been convicted. In fact, if this had been 1984 or 1985, we probably would not even have arrested him.
8: Some people ask the question, will DNA fingerprinting replace detective work? I don't think so. Susan Tucker left Detective Horgus the crime scene, and Timothy Spencer left part of himself at the crime scene. But his name would never have come up if it wasn't for Detective Horgus.

0: As America celebrated its 200th birthday as an independent nation, its birthplace, Philadelphia, played host to millions of tourists and hundreds of business gatherings. Philadelphia made history that summer, but not for the bicentennial. It was the mysterious death of 34 people that left a tragic legacy and launched the most extensive medical investigation in history. The summer of 1976 was a busy time for the city of Philadelphia, filled with bicentennial celebrations, tourist activities, and business conventions. It should have been a time of celebration for city officials as well, but they faced a number of unexpected difficulties. Sanitation workers staged a work slowdown over a wage dispute, and the mountains of uncollected garbage created serious health concerns. Then there was a terrorist threat. An anonymous tip warning of possible violence at the upcoming American Legionnaires Convention in protest against recent U.S. foreign policy decisions. That convention was to be headquartered here at the Bellevue Stratford Hotel, one of Philadelphia's finest, and it was having some of its own problems. The hotel's air conditioning system was malfunctioning, and repairmen were doing all they could to get it up and running before the convention. Hotel security was also working to make sure that prostitutes were kept away from the hotel during the busy summer season. On July 21st, 4,500 Legionnaires from around the state of Pennsylvania arrived in Philadelphia for their annual get-together. It was a time for business and to renew old friendships.
1: Everybody was looking forward to it. A jovial time where we naturally had meetings to attend and so forth, but normally the business would be over by noon, and we could then go out and visit the city.
2: I had been to three or four conventions, I think, in Pittsburgh, one in Harrisburg, and I really didn't know that much about Philly. I knew it's a big city. I was anxious, too.
0: After 3 days of business and pleasure, the 4,500 Legionnaires returned home. The convention had ended, but a mystery began to unfold.
3: Lord, welcome into your presence.
0: 8 days later, in Williamstown, Pennsylvania, Legionnaires James Dolan and John Ralph died suddenly under mysterious circumstances. Both had attended the convention in Philadelphia.
4: I don't think we've had two Korean veterans die in the same year, let alone 2 days apart from each other.
0: The official cause of death, pneumonia. The coroner described their lungs as resembling Brillo pads. Within days, other Legionnaires fell ill.
2: I laid around the house for about 2 days, and I just kept feeling worse and worse. My oldest boy was there, and he said, "Dad, I'm taking you to the doctor. There must be something wrong with you."
0: The mysterious illness struck swiftly. First headache, then muscle and chest pain, and a fever which could get as high as 107 degrees. Within 3 weeks, 11 more Legionnaires died.
2: And I thought, boy, here I am. If I'm going to die, I mean, I had 5 kids. That makes you think a lot.
0: Authorities in the state capital of Harrisburg feared an epidemic and quickly called in the Centers for Disease Control to investigate. Dr. David Frazier led the investigation.
5: We had a situation which, when we first heard about the problem, there had been 4 deaths. Quickly thereafter, we heard of 11 deaths, and it increased from that point. So this was occurring from unknown cause in a major city in the United States, and had to have everybody's attention.
0: Frazier's first task, to find out why some Legionnaires were getting sick and others weren't.
5: Which, at its most basic, involves comparing what people did who became sick with what people did who stayed well.
0: The investigation would be complicated. The Legionnaires were spread throughout the state, and gathering information would be difficult. Dr. Frazier had some theories, but little else. The investigation into the death of the American Legionnaires would become the largest and most complicated medical investigation in history.

0: singles tonight at 9 on TLC.
1: By the time Dr. David Frazier and his team arrived in Philadelphia, the death rate among the infected Legionnaires was 20% and rising. 11 Legionnaires were dead, and 39 more were seriously ill. All of the Legionnaires who died had a form of pneumonia, but investigators had no idea what was causing it.
2: There are more deaths in Pennsylvania from a disease still not identified.
3: Because of the
1: outbreak was worldwide news, and the press had given it a name.
4: Ever since the Legionnaires' disease became a major national story,
1: the daily press reports fueled the fear many citizens felt. And nowhere was that fear more evident than in the town of Monessen, Pennsylvania. Andrew Hornack was a bus driver who had driven a drum and bugle corps to the Legionnaires' convention in Philadelphia. After he arrived home, he fell ill and died from Legionnaires' disease. Although he was extremely popular, few of his friends went to pay their last respects.
5: Well, we've had a very sparse visitation at the funeral home because people seem to feel that there might be some danger involved to their own life.
1: Dr. Lewis Polk was Philadelphia's health commissioner and understood people's fears.
6: If you deal with a catastrophe of a known cause, whether it's a flood, a fire, an earthquake, whatever, even though it may cause a lot of damage and even kill a lot of people, somehow as human beings, all of us can deal with a known cause catastrophe better than an unknown cause, a true mystery.
1: Dr. Frazier and the Centers for Disease Control needed to gather information. Investigators crisscrossed the state to interview sick Legionnaires. They sent detailed questionnaires to everyone who attended the convention. They collected hundreds of dust, air, water, and ice samples, as well as rat and pigeon droppings from every hotel used by the Legionnaires. Anything which might be of interest to the biologists and toxicologists of the CDC was sent to Atlanta for analysis. And tissue samples from the autopsies were also collected and analyzed. CDC investigators had plenty of competing theories. Swine flu was at the top of their list since the symptoms were similar. Parrot fever was also a possibility, a disease spread by sick pigeons. Perhaps a massive case of food poisoning caused by a problem at one of the convention's half dozen hotels. Was it a new strain of venereal disease called supergonorrhea? The symptoms were similar to supergonorrhea, and there had been two outbreaks in other cities earlier that year. Or

0: did the outbreak stem from the rats and the recent sanitation strike, which left mountains of uncollected garbage in the very streets the Legionnaires walked through? And what about the anonymous tip about a possible terrorist attack? Was it possible the Legionnaires had been poisoned? But one of the most puzzling questions was why some Legionnaires developed the disease while others did not. After Legionnaire Bob McGarry's roommate developed pneumonia, the CDC wanted him to get to a hospital right away.
1: When I told them what I was there for, they rolled out the red carpet and they gave me a physical like I never had before in my life. They wanted every type of saliva, urine, and anything else that I could give them to be sent to the Disease Control Center in Atlanta, Georgia.
2: What we found, though, in our survey of roommates, was that being a roommate of somebody with Legionnaire's disease didn't increase your chance of getting Legionnaire's disease. And that was a very important finding, because it suggested that, first of all, exposure wasn't occurring in the bedrooms there, and it also suggested it wasn't spread person to person.
0: Within 48 hours, the first tissue specimens analyzed by the CDC eliminated typhoid, the Lassa and Marburg viruses, pertussis, and the plague. And after 5 days, they eliminated many more, including herpes, mumps, and measles viruses, as well as some of their top suspects. Blood tests also eliminated the possibility that it was super gonorrhea. The CDC had eliminated a number of possibilities, but they still couldn't identify the killer. The questionnaires yielded some important information.
2: Among the various hotels we surveyed, the highest rate of illness that looked like Legionnaire's disease was among people who were registered at the Bellevue Stratford Hotel, and specifically in the week of the American Legion Convention.
0: However, there were some victims of Legionnaire's disease who weren't Legionnaires at all, hadn't attended their convention, and never set foot inside the Bellevue Stratford Hotel.
2: Indeed, we found that the more time people spent on the sidewalk in front of the Bellevue Stratford, the more likely they were to get sick.
0: But for some unknown reason, none of the employees of the Bellevue Stratford Hotel contracted the disease. What were the common factors among those who did? Most were over the age of 50. 17 of the first 21 fatalities were smokers, and some had other underlying illnesses. When Frazier reviewed the Bellevue Stratford's employees, he discovered that on average, they were 10 years younger and healthier than those who got sick. By now, 27 were dead. The death toll was mounting, and Frazier still had no idea what was killing these people or how it was being spread.

0: www.thebigblue.org right now.
1: Dr. Frazier and his team were convinced that the agent or cause of the disease came from somewhere near the Bellevue Stratford Hotel. And since individuals on the street had also developed the disease, that told him something else.
2: We had some evidence that it was not waterborne or foodborne. And so we were developing the idea that this might be an airborne infection, but we had some additional questions to answer about that.
1: But if the agent was inside the hotel, Frazier's medical detectives couldn't find it. And since the outbreak was slowing down, he believed the cause might now be gone. His only hope was that the scientists in the lab could find it. At the University of Connecticut, Dr. William Sunderman received an anonymous letter saying that the Legionnaires were intentionally poisoned while in Philadelphia. Sunderman turned the letter over to the FBI, but Sunderman was an expert on nickel carbonyl, a clear, odorless liquid easily transformed into a lethal gas. He did a little of his own research.
2: Nickel could spread through the air, that it certainly could cause pneumonia, that it caused a particular pattern of pneumonia that was not so different from what we were seeing in the Legionnaires' cases as to be obviously excludable.
1: Tests on liver samples revealed that nickel was present in those who died. But Dr. Sunderman's discovery was not the breakthrough. After days of testing, researchers suspected that nickel was peeling off of the scalpels used during the autopsies. When plastic scalpels were used, the nickel was no longer present. Investigators were no closer to finding the cause of Legionnaires' disease.
3: There is a possibility that we may never find the answer. However, I will pledge, and I'm sure Dr. Sensor would, that this effort and investigation will continue if it takes a year or 2 years to continue the investigation to get to the bottom of it.
1: Over the Christmas holidays, some of the CDC staff decided to take some much-needed time off. They had been working around the clock to find the cause of the Legionnaires' outbreak without success. There were no new cases of Legionnaires' disease, but still no answers. Dr. Joseph McDade, a CDC microbiologist, and his wife were looking forward to the Christmas holidays.
4: Joe, it's been 6 months since this first broke out.
1: But what should have been a diversion turned to frustration as friends asked why he and his colleagues were unable to find the cause of the outbreak.
5: Come on, honey.
1: Frustrated, angry, and embarrassed, McDade canceled his Christmas vacation and returned to his lab. He pulled the slide of a guinea pig, which had been injected with liver tissue from a Legionnaire's victim. It was a slide he had seen hundreds of times before. But this time, in his deserted lab, he noticed something he didn't recognize. A new bacterium, one Dr. McDade had never seen before.

0: out there. 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
1: Dr. Joseph McDade, a CDC microbiologist, saw something he never noticed before as he examined tissues of guinea pigs exposed to the mysterious disease. But at first, he thought he was looking at a contaminated specimen.
2: So they were probably some other kind of bacteria. And he, as I understand it, decided to retest those specimens, no longer assuming that these were contaminants, but on the off chance that this was the agent.
1: He tested his newfound organism with a blood sample from a Legionnaire's disease survivor. That blood sample would contain antibodies which successfully fought the disease. If the antibodies were present, the sample would turn green. McDade looked through the microscope and saw a bright green glow.
2: So he demonstrated that the bug was present in the liver of the guinea pig, and he demonstrated that Legionnaires developed antibodies that were specific to that agent. Well, that was the breakthrough.
1: 147 days after the outbreak, the bacterium, which killed 34 and hospitalized 221 others, was officially given its name, Legionella pneumophila, in honor of the Legionnaires in Philadelphia. And researchers identified an antibiotic which would kill it, erythromycin. But the question remained, where did the bacteria come from? And how was it spread? By the time researchers knew what they were looking for, they couldn't find it in any of the samples from the hotel. The bacteria had long since died. But researchers quickly discovered its properties. It multiplied in warm, watery conditions and could travel through the air in contaminated water droplets or mist. Since some of the victims never set foot inside the Bellevue Stratford Hotel, but were on the sidewalk in front of the hotel, Dr. Frazier believes that the bacteria most likely came from the roof of the hotel, from the air conditioning water cooling towers. Inside the cooling towers, warm water is cooled as it cascades over wooden louvers. The excess water falls into a collection pan at the bottom, where it stagnates if it fails to drain properly. Investigators believe it was here where the deadly Legionella bacteria grew and multiplied. It was drawn up into the air by the unit's powerful fans. Now airborne, the deadly mist of bacteria and warm water flew up into the atmosphere and floated down the side of the building, making its way to the street below. Hotel employees probably developed an immunity to the bacteria or weren't susceptible because they were younger and healthier than those who contracted the disease. The cooling tower theory was never proven, probably because the bacteria in the Bellevue Stratford's cooling towers had already died. But investigators discovered the same bacteria in similar cooling towers in other parts of the country. And when blood samples from earlier unexplained outbreaks were examined, they discovered the Legionella bacteria. Austin, Minnesota, 1957, the earliest documented outbreak. Washington, D.C., 1965, where Legionella killed 16 people. Bob McGarry and Charlie Davis were two of the more fortunate Legionnaires from the 1976 convention. Charlie Davis developed Legionnaire's disease, spent 3 weeks in the hospital, but recovered. Bob McGarry escaped the disease altogether, even though he and Charlie roomed together. Bob was younger, didn't smoke, or have any previous respiratory ailments. But the outbreak had a lasting effect on these two lifelong friends. They lost many of their brothers that summer, and neither one ever attended another Legionnaires convention.
3: I was at the wrong place at the right time, as far as that was concerned.
4: Had it not been for the unfortunate incident that occurred with the rest of the delegates and brothers, I could say today it was a great time, but I was not going to press my luck. I'd seen it once, I don't want to do it again.
1: On the night of May 22, 1992, Betty Wilson returned home immediately after her Alcoholics Anonymous meeting. She had some last-minute packing to do for a vacation she was taking the next day with her husband. As she walked up the stairs, headed for her bedroom, she found her husband lying in a pool of blood. Clearly, Jack Wilson had been murdered, but how? Experts couldn't agree.
5: I went up the steps, and as I rounded the top,